0: is to lead you to Jesus, for you to know and be reminded that there is always hope in Christ, no matter what you're going through, what you're facing, however tough things may seem to be. Dear friend, Jesus died on the cross for your sins. He shed his blood on that cross. He was buried, yes, but 3 days later, he rose again from the grave, and the living Christ, who touched the heart and life of Craig Parker, reaches out to you. And it's our prayer that you would turn to Jesus if you've not done so, and turn from your way to God's way, repentance. And if you know the Lord, I believe Craig and his heart and his sharing will touch you. He is the city director for the Navigators in Boston, giving oversight to numerous staff and volunteer leaders, ministering among college students, among internationals, among incarcerated persons, and in neighborhoods and churches, all with a focus on life-to-life discipleship. Craig and his wife Nancy worship at High Rock Church in Arlington. They have 4 children and 10 grandchildren. Craig, welcome to our show.
1: Thank you, Pastor Danny. It's a joy to be with you today. Thank you. What a privilege to be here.
0: Where did you grow up?
1: I grew up in Northampton, New Hampshire, about an hour north of Boston. And I came to faith in 1972 as a senior in high school.
0: What was it like growing up in your area north of Boston?
1: Sure. I grew up in an area where, I wouldn't call it a rural area, but we weren't in the city. I wasn't in a religious home at all. My grandfather was a Baptist minister, but in my case, our family wasn't particularly religious. We weren't churchgoers. And spiritually, I grew up in an environment where most of my friends were Catholic, and that's the church they didn't go to, and I was Protestant, and that's the church I didn't go to. And so I never actually met a serious Christian until I was 17 years old.
0: Who would you say, and we'll come to your 17th year, but who would you say influenced you most in your growing up years?
1: Sure. Definitely my dad. My mom was diagnosed with cancer when I was 6 years old, and then she had surgery here in Boston to have a brain tumor removed when I was in the 5th grade, and then she died when I was in the 8th grade at age 13. And my dad was a rock throughout all of that. He sort of prepared me and my older siblings in terms of my mother's illness, and then was a rock after her death as well. And so he was someone who was just a man. His favorite saying was, keep the faith. And even though he wasn't practicing as a Christian at the time, he was a man, I think, who had at least a sense of faith in the divine or faith in God. And he was a rock to me during all that time.
0: Keep the faith. Does that still ring in the ears of your heart?
1: It does, especially thinking of my dad's voice, who's been gone quite a few years now. But the sense of keep the faith definitely rings in my heart, especially after I came to faith in Christ and then all the years since then.
0: What happened in the 17th year of Craig Parker's life?
1: I was dating a young woman who lived in Massachusetts. She became a Christian. I was very hostile to any belief in God, partly because of my mother's death from cancer. When she became a Christian, I argued with her. Eventually, she gave me a New Testament and said, you should read this. And then a few weeks later, she broke up with me. And I was doubly embittered at the God I didn't believe in because of this girl breaking up with me and then because of my mother's death. A few months after that, I was at a meeting in Hampton, New Hampshire, and it was a volunteer meeting. I was in a volunteer organization, and we were a group of 3 or 4 of us were supposed to tell something about ourselves. And I said, well, I'm reading the New Testament to try to figure out if it's true or not. And a young man named Rod, who was 19, asked me, are you a Christian? I said, no. Would you like to hear how to become a Christian? I said, sure. And I went out and argued with him for an hour and a half. He told me that God loved me and had a plan for me, that I'd sinned against God, that Jesus had died on the cross to pay for my sin, and that I could have an eternal life with him, with God forever, both beginning now. So I gave my life to Christ through that friend, March 7, 1972.
0: March 7, 1972, Rod, you said, was his name. Is this Rod Hersey?
1: It is Rod Hersey. And if I could, I'll tell you a fascinating story about him. He was led to Christ by a police officer who was led to Christ in Vietnam. A man named Ray Namey was led to Christ by another airman named John Burnett. This is in 1967 and during the war. Ray came back to Hampton, New Hampshire, became a police officer. And in 1969, he saw a young man towing a car illegally in Hampton, New Hampshire. He was driving a dump truck illegally, towing a car illegally, pulled him over, and motioned to him to come into the police cruiser to sit beside him. And he said, "Rod, the way you're living your life, you're going to end up in jail or 6 feet under, and you need Jesus Christ in your life." Shared the same thing. God loves you. God, you sinned against God. Christ has paid for your sin. You can begin eternal life. And he led him to Christ right there in the police cruiser. Welcome to the family of God. Rod prayed to invite Jesus. And then Officer Namey said, "I'm sorry, but I have to do this now. I have to give you a summons," because he was driving this truck illegally. He gave him a ticket. A few weeks later, Rod went to the courthouse in Hampton, New Hampshire to pay his fine. He sat there for quite a few minutes, a couple hours actually. Finally, the judge adjourned the court. He walked out, and Rod was surprised, wondering what he was supposed to do. He went up and talked with the clerk, and the clerk said, "Oh, yeah, your name is right here. Your fine was paid for by Officer Namey." And for Rod, who grew up in an alcoholic home, it was this first snapshot of someone who loved him and did something sacrificially for him. And then a few years later, Rod led me to Christ.
0: So you have Ray Namey, Rod Hersey, and...
1: And the man who led Ray Namey to Christ is John Burnett, who was an African-American man who was led to Christ by his preacher, who was an aunt in West Virginia in a rural church. And John, Rod, Ray, and I have had some conference calls together where we've been united through the miracle of technology. John is in California, Ray is in Virginia, and Rod's in New Hampshire. But we've had this sweet fellowship together as, you know, four generations. Shortly after I became a Christian in March, Rod Hersey gave me a big silver ring that had a cross on it, which I wasn't into wearing jewelry, but I was a little embarrassed by it. But I put it on, and I started carrying my Bible to class, and my friends started calling me the Pope. And again, this is, again, my senior year in 1972. A girl in my math class said, "Craig, what happened to you?" Her name was Debbie, and I said, "Well, I became a Christian." She said, "Really? I want to hear all about it." So I went over to her house and shared the same simple progression. God loves you, has a plan for you. And Debbie gave her life to Christ, and she is a committed believer to this day, 50 years later. And then a few weeks after she came to Christ, she led her boyfriend at the time, Jim, to Christ. And so I became a grandfather in the Lord at age 17, 18.
0: When did you begin to sense a calling to the ministry of discipleship,
1: sure,
0: mentorship?
1: I went off to engineering school to Worcester Polytechnic Institute and got involved with the Christian Fellowship. In fact, we're having a 50th anniversary this coming Saturday of the founding of that Christian Fellowship. I'm a founding member. I was there at WPI for a couple of years. I wasn't a very good engineering student and left. Also had fallen in love with my wife, Nancy, and we were married in 1975. And a man in our church in Worcester invited us to an early morning Bible study where we had to have two verses memorized each week and a couple hours of preparation. His name was Bill, and Bill challenged those of us who attended that early morning Bible study. There were about 10 of us. He began to instill in us the vision of multiplication, that we could disciple others. Matthew 28:18-20, "Go and disciple the nations," Jesus says. And Bill challenged us that our lives, we could multiply. We could give our lives to others, and we could watch our lives multiply. And so he began to just preach discipleship to us, but not only that, he modeled it. He began to meet with each of us individually, and then he challenged us, "Who are you going to meet with? Who are you going to meet with?" And that really launched, birthed for me this vision that God wants to multiply my life.
0: Who are you going to meet with? That's the question. Who are you going to mentor? Who are you going to help raise up in the way of Christ?
1: Yes.
0: This is in your church, dear friend. As you listen to Craig Barker this is through organizations like Navigators. In fact, you can find out more about Craig Parker at navigatorsboston.org. When we come back from our break, Craig will talk to us about the Navigators. What is a navigator? Who are the Navigators? What does that mean? Well, when we come back, you'll hear from him. Perhaps the Lord is tugging on your heart today. Maybe it's like Craig and some of the friends that he led to Christ, and this might be a moment for you to open your heart to Jesus. Stay with us. We'll be back with more from Craig Parker, NavigatorsBoston.org.
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0: James 3:13 says, "Who is wise and understanding among you? 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
1: Craig Parker's father would always remind him to keep the faith, and he has indeed kept the faith. 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Craig, who are the Navigators?
2: The Navigators was started in 1933 by a man named Dawson Trotman, who had a small Bible study with some sailors in Long Beach, California, and he began to meet with them personally. And he himself had been led to Christ through a memorizing scripture, and that's a whole other story. But in 1933, he had this group of a handful of sailors. He began to meet with one sailor named Les Spencer, and individually discipled him, challenged him to memorize scripture, to go in the Word every day. And after a few months, Les Spencer said to Dawson, "I want you to help one of my friends on board my ship." And Dawson said, "No, you teach him." And that was really the birth of the Navigators of, no, I don't want to teach him, you teach him. That's why we're meeting together. And so the Navigators began with a vision of multiplication. By the end of World War II, there were people who had been influenced by the Navigators on over 1,000 ships and military bases. And Billy Graham kept on hearing about the Navigators everywhere, and finally he asked Dawson Trotman to help him develop the follow-up ministries of the Billy Graham organization, which happened all throughout the 1950s. The Navigators began sending missionaries in the late 1940s, initially to Taiwan, and then into the 50s, and then began campus ministries, but historically started as a military ministry, and we have military ministry to this day. In fact, I served as a military staff for 10 years before working with the collegiate ministry here.
1: Let's go a little further here. What lessons did God teach you, Craig, in Germany?
2: In Germany, I went to lead a ministry at Ramstein Air Base, and I was there from 1983 to 1990. I think the first lesson I learned is that God has different cultures in the world, different languages in the world, and it forced me to think about other cultures other than my own American culture and my own English-speaking identity. I was forced, my kids went to German school, as I lived on the German economy, to begin to think about the bigger picture of God's heart for the nations. Also, we had lost a child from cancer just before we moved to Germany. I went over, my wife and I, as a parent who had experienced a loss, we were grieving. And we also, as we put our kids in German school, it was a very challenging year, 1983. And I began to think through, could I trust God? Isaiah 26:3, "The steadfast of mind you'll keep in perfect peace because he trusts in you." Shalom, shalom is what it says in Hebrew. And I think God gave us a sense of wholeness and peace. And as we began to meet with airmen and soldiers and do trips throughout Europe, and just we had an amazing time there. God sustained us through our grief, but he also gave us opportunity to flourish and to experience. My son now lives in Europe. He's lived half his life in Europe, and he lives now in the Czech Republic. My daughter is fluent in German. Her husband works at High Rock Church. And I think for my family, it gave us, again, an international exposure that has changed the course for all of my children. My four children have all had an international experience, and it really forced me again to think outside this nation to the nations in general.
1: Circling back to the loss of your child.
2: Yes.
1: Mm-hmm. That preceding your move, mm-hmm. How did you work through the grief? You talked about grief, but the grief, and then to move to a completely new environment.
2: She died January 28, 1983. 2 months later, I took a survey trip in Germany, and 7 months later, we moved our family to Germany. And so, in dealing with grief and loss, I don't know, Danny. I think again, there was a sense of, you know, you mentioned my dad's phrase, "Keep the faith." I think we just kept the faith. We just said, "God is good. I didn't want this, but He's trustworthy." Psalm 116:15 says, "Precious in the sight of the Lord is the death of His saints." And it's not my daughter was just an infant, but still, there's something about death that even draws us to God that is precious. And so we grieved. We didn't pretend that we were not grieving, but we also had people that grieved with us, and we had people that brought joy with us, and we went.
1: What does this say about raw obedience?
2: I don't know quite how to answer that, other than that's what God calls us to do. The word "believe," as I understand in Greek, it really means to obey. Believing is not just merely intellectual. Believing is when you commit to and you obey and you step out in faith. I love the picture of the Israelites crossing the Jordan River. There's 2 million people lined up waiting to see what the priests are going to do, and they're carrying the ark, and nothing happens. And it's like, hey, Joshua, what's the plan? Oh, the plan is for the priests to step into the water. And I think we just did that. We stepped into the water, and we obeyed, and God bless that.
1: You gave us a look back at what God did after you moved, and moved us forward in your time frame about how learning German, how living in Europe impacted your family even to this very day. What are some of your best memories serving at Dartmouth College?
2: My best memories are the people that God gave us that I'm still in touch with to this day. I track with a couple hundred alums. In fact, I'll be seeing three of them in 2 days in Raleigh, in Charlotte, North Carolina. God gave us amazing people. Obviously, people at Dartmouth are talented, very bright, but they're also people who just love the Lord, who came there, and who are in places of influence to this day, and God gave me favor with them.
1: Who are Fred and Milton?
2: So Fred and Milton, in fact, I was just with them a few weeks ago in Nashville. Fred and Milton O'Chang grew up in a little village called Lawala, which is spelled L-W-A-L-A, a little village in Western Kenya with no running water or electricity. They both ended up coming to Dartmouth, Milton in class of 04, Fred 05. Fred got involved with the Navigators, so that I led a ministry. I took Fred on 5 spring break trips, and they asked me if I would help them build a clinic in their home village in Western Kenya, because their parents died of AIDS and there was no medical care. And time is short, so all I can say is we did. And it was very challenging, but I helped bring some friends from the Navigators, friends from my church. We formed a board. I first visited Lawala in 2005 and saw the acute situation where people are dying. And we opened our doors in 2007. We've expanded now, initially with a handful of employees. Danny, you wouldn't believe this, but we now have 1,340 employees in Lawala. We've started our catchment area. We do clinical care, public health, education, and economic development. I was just at the 15th anniversary of Lawala in Nashville 3 weeks ago. And I couldn't believe we have 140 full-time employees and over 1,000 part-time employees. And we've expanded our catchment area to provide medical care and public health to now over 400,000 people. And it was birds with a handful of us sitting around a dining room table in Hanover, New Hampshire, trying to figure out how we could help our friends. Fred, I performed Fred's wedding to his wife, May, and he calls me Pops. Again, they lost their parents to AIDS, and I've had the privilege of being a surrogate dad in his life. We've all heard the adage, it takes a village to raise a child, but what I learned from Fred and Milton is it takes a child to raise a village. It takes young men and young women with a vision who can give back to their village, and that's what Fred and Milton have done with Lawala.
1: What do they do? today, Fred and Milton?
2: They're both physicians. They're in St. Louis. Fred is a cardiologist. Milton is a gastroenterologist. They both give back. They serve as lifetime members of our board in Lawala. By the way, people can look at Lawala by just going to lawala.org, L-W-A-L-A.org. But they, Fred is, I was just in conversation with him. He would like to come back to our, he's in St. Louis, but he would like to come to a place, either Boston or Vanderbilt, where he can continue his part-time in global health. He loves to travel back and forth.
1: How did these two boys from Lawala, Kenya, receive the opportunity to study at Dartmouth?
2: They did well on their national exams in eighth grade and won admittance to Alliance High School in Nairobi, which is a very prestigious national school. And from there, they won scholarships to come to Dartmouth College. And Milton, when he came first, villagers in Lawala and the surrounding villages, they sold chickens and cows and goats and bought him a one-way airline ticket to come to Hanover, New Hampshire through Boston. And they said, "Don't forget us." I'm tearing up here, Danny, because those boys did not forget.
1: They did not forget.
2: Yeah. Sorry, I'm choking up here.
1: When did... Just a moment.
2: Sure.
1: Sometimes we need moments like these.
2: Sorry.
1: Craig.
2: Yeah.
1: Because they... Well, these are things that you just don't explain. It just happened because you know them. In some ways, you've raised them, you know, and...
2: Yeah. Danny, I've been to Lawala. My last trip there, a three-year-old girl died of malaria the night we arrived. My trip before that, I had the chance to give part of a eulogy at the funeral of a woman who died of AIDS at age 27, surrounded by hundreds and hundreds of mourners, and I was one of the speakers. And I've seen firsthand what poverty can do. I've memorized a lot of verses, Danny, but my latest memory verse is Proverbs 13:23, and this is what it says. Abundant food is in the fallow ground of the poor, but it is swept away by injustice. And I've traveled to Honduras and to Croatia and to Morocco and to Kenya, and I've seen poverty at its worst. And when a fallow ground is swept away, the abundance is swept away by injustice.
1: A man whose heart has been touched, a man whose heart has been torn, a man whose heart has been mended, and has reciprocated the grace of God and become a conduit of the blessing of the Lord by the power of the Holy Spirit. 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Craig continues to serve after 40 years, still serving faithfully and powerfully by the power of God with the Navigators Ministry, navigatorsboston.org. When we come back from our break, more from Craig. What practices have served as a kind of lifeline for him, for his family, for his ministry during COVID? How has he seen the landscape of people's openness to the gospel? How has he seen those people change? More from Craig Parker, NavigatorsBoston.org. Stay with us. We'll be right back.
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1: Dr. O'Chang, Dr. Milton, and Dr. Fred O'Chang were boys that grew up in Luwala, Kenya. Craig Parker shared that story just before our break. They are now physicians. One is a gastroenterologist, the other is a cardiologist. And the story continues because their lives not only have been transformed by the love of God, but they have never forgotten where they've come from. And the ministry for Luwala exists. Craig Parker was one of the founding members. He helped found that organization. And now they have a staff of 1,340 people, and they are reaching over 400,000 people in Kenya. Craig Parker joins us today, navigatorsboston.org. That's how you can find out more about him and his ministry. Craig, tell us about what happened with Dr. Fred and his wife, who is from Rwanda.
2: Fred and Milton, a film was made about Fred and Milton called The Sons of Luwala. Fred's wife, Amay, and I had the privilege of performing their wedding a few years ago. Amay grew up in Rwanda, and her father, William, and his wife escaped. They all escaped as a family during the genocide in 1994. And a film was made about Amay's family called Beautifully Broken. It's an incredible film. And Amay is the girl in the video, in the film, but she and Fred had been living in my house for the summer, and she told us as they were leaving for Liberia, they said, "Oh, by the way, the film about my family just came out, Craig. You might want to see it." And Nancy and I went to the movie theater. There were just three or four of us in the movie theater, but we're weeping because Amay had just been living with our family, and as we saw the story of their escape during the genocide, it's an incredible story.
1: There are some graphic visuals to it, as you can imagine.
2: Yes.
1: Craig, you have continued on in ministry. Some continue in ministry, and as odd as this may sound, for some, things become routine. Hmm. It's the rigmarole of ministry. And the heart can become a bit calloused, because it's just the thing. You're around people whose lives are broken, and one can just continue because this is my career. This is my path. Your heart, Craig Parker, has remained soft, maybe even softened over time. As I look at you, I can see that in your eyes. I feel that in your heart. Where does that come from? Over decades of service in Jesus' name?
2: I think ultimately it comes from God's heart for especially the poor. Psalm 146:7 said, "God who executes justice for the oppressed, who gives food to the hungry, the Lord sets the prisoners free." I think if the things that are in God's heart become on our heart, then we'll think about the poor, and we'll think about issues of impression. Matthew 25, Jesus tells a story that he's going to have a little conversation with his disciples about what we did about hunger, thirst, shelter, clothing, disease, incarceration. And those are on God's heart. He cares about those things. He cares about those that are deeply social issues that affect all of us today. And if we care about God's heart, then those things will be in our heart. And so I guess I have a soft heart because those are things on God's heart. When you go to a desperately poor nation and you see a child die of malaria, it breaks you for life. Danny, as you know, I've been going to jails and prisons now for the last 5 years. And when you walk inside a prison or a jail and you meet with a man or a woman and you see the eyes of Jesus in their face, you go, what am I going to do about this? I can't just sit idle. This is not a trivial matter. This is like the things that are in God's heart.
1: What practices have served as a kind of lifeline for you going through COVID?
2: I mean, I spend time in the Word every day. I try. I almost never miss having a morning devotional time. But I would also say the long-term practice of memorizing Scripture has anchored me for these last 47 years. I first began memorizing Scripture as a 19-year-old, and at age 68, I'm still doing it. The first verse I ever memorized was Jeremiah 31:3. It says, "The Lord appeared to him from afar, saying, 'I've loved you with an everlasting love. Therefore, I've drawn you with loving kindness,'" with chesed is the Hebrew word. So for me, the practice of meditating, memorizing Scripture is lifelong. There's no more important discipline than I think than memorizing Scripture and meditating on it daily.
1: You mentioned your first Scripture. Mm-hmm. Is there a favorite? One that you go to?
2: Probably that's guided my sense of ministry is John 1:14. The Word became flesh and dwelt among us, and we beheld His glory. Glory as the only begotten from the Father, full of grace and truth. There's a lot woven into that. Part of what is woven is the tension between the word flesh became. In Greek, it's ho logos sox egeneto. The Word, which is this ideal, beautiful thing, is bumping into sarx, which almost means meat. And it's this sense of the tension between the sublime, beautiful, divine, and the reality of the rawness of life. But then it says the Word is full of grace and truth. Now, truth is by nature exclusive. That's why it's the truth. But grace is by nature inclusive. That's why it's grace. Grace is always unexpected or surprising. And truth is more the sense of that's why we have things like righteousness and justice. And these are woven together in deeply powerful ideas. We see them in Psalm 117, where it says, "Praise the Lord, all nations, extol Him, all peoples, for His loving kindness is great toward us, and the truth of the Lord is everlasting." His love and His truth are woven together. His grace and His truth are woven together in tension. And so I would say that's shaped me of how do I minister to people that ministers both grace and truth? Because it's easy to be at one side or the other, but they're like a DNA helix. So that's probably shaped my ministry philosophy as much as any other verse.
1: How have you seen the landscape of people's openness to the gospel change?
2: Clearly, I mean, there was 40 years ago, maybe, historically, there was more of closer to a Christian culture in our nation, and we're increasingly post-Christian. A lot of people have identified that, Barna and other organizations. So I think there's a very few people grow up in the church. The nuns, that's all well documented. So maybe that landscape has changed. But what has not changed, in my opinion, is that Jesus is just as compelling and just as interesting as ever.
1: Why do you say that?
2: Well, for one, Jesus might have been the most influential non-Christian of all times. He was the Christ.

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2: Advance the gospel through spiritual generations of laborers or disciples living and discipling among those who don't know Christ, living and discipling among the lost. I want to help men and women know how to disciple others. I want to see the third, fourth, and fifth generation.
3: Staying on generations, third, fourth generation, what characteristics of the current generation of leaders, what characteristics inspire you?
2: In terms of like Christian leaders or whatever, so I love men and women who love Jesus, who are deep in the Word, who are truly in a biblical community. They're accountable or have a deep relationship with a few others. They're meaningfully engaged with the lost, and they can disciple others. Those are the qualities that I look for in leaders, who have a humility about them, who they inspire this sort of generational influence. When Jesus said, go and disciple the nations, they are leaders that think about that proactively, and they do it with humility and grace, but with all the energy and capacity that they can give.
3: Speak a bit about humility. You talk about humility and grace.
2: Mm-hmm.
3: What is this humility?
2: I think it's humility is taking Jesus seriously, taking God seriously, and having a deep sense of our own capacity and gifting. So it's not like being so self-effacing that we don't care about the contribution we make, but not taking ourselves so seriously that I love talking with every age group of learning from them. I love learning from other people of different ethnicities. I love men and women and learning from them. And it's like I'm not the expert. I want to be a humble learner. I want to learn from. I want to listen. It's more important to be interested than it is to be interesting, in my opinion.
3: Well, what about humility in the broader scope of things? Is there a transcendence to humility that is needed?
2: And, absolutely.
3: And how would that be worked out?
2: We see it in the political culture today, where we just see such shaming and arrogance and pride. And if ever there's a need for today, it's for humble leaders who exude knowing to do the right thing, who are people of grace and truth. There's such a need for that in our culture today. I grieve at the loss of that in our culture.
3: There is a sense that some might have with the word humble,
2: mm-hmm.
3: as weak, that it's almost the opposite of leadership. It doesn't make sense. You have to be loud. You have to be strong. You have to exert. You have to be first. Speak to that.
2: I don't think that's how Jesus operated. But I think we all have leaders that we can say we admire. I think of one of my Dartmouth friends who ended up becoming the chief operating officer of a software company with 24,000 employees. He exudes competence and skill, but he's also an incredibly humble leader, and people know him for his compassion. And I think we long for that kind of leadership.
3: You're listening to Craig Parker. Craig has worked for the Navigators for over 40 years, including staff assignments in New Hampshire, Germany, and Virginia. He served as campus director at Boston University for 7 years and at Dartmouth College for 17 years. When we come back from our break, in our final segment, we'll talk more with Craig. He mentioned some challenging times early on in life. These challenging times, as you well know, my friend, some are indescribable. We can talk about it, we can talk around it, but the heart feels

0: what the heart feels, and it's hard to describe, but God knows, even in the unspeakable moment. More from Craig Parker when we come back. Stay with us.
1: Wandering the road of desperate life, aimlessly beneath the barren sky.
2: Jeremiah 33:3 says, "Call to me, and I will answer you and show you great and unsearchable things you do not know." 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
1: As a launching board member and former chairman of the board of directors of the Lawala Community Alliance, Craig Parker has engaged in international development in Western Kenya. He worked among the Roma, the Gypsy population in Croatia, did community development with work in Honduras, and leads a Bible study at the Suffolk County Jail. You're listening to the Good Life program, NavigatorsBoston.org. You can find out more about Craig Parker and his ministry. Craig, what do you believe the Lord would have you share with someone who's going through a very difficult time now?
2: In the deepest way, God cares. If there's any suffering anywhere, there's perfect suffering somewhere, and that perfect suffering is on the cross. In Ephesians 2, it talks about how through the cross, the barrier, the dividing wall was broken down, and two opposing people or peoples became one. That God is the God of shalom, and that God wants to bring shalom. And there's a tension in the word shalom. The tension is there's a shalomic paradox in that it takes something to be destroyed in order for something to be made whole. And so God cares. God knows. God suffers. He suffers more than anyone can ever know. And he understands suffering at the deepest level. And I would say that with anyone who is suffering, going through suffering, as I've gone through suffering, that God knows my suffering. As a parent who's lost a child, I empathize with God, the Father, who also has lost a child in a way that's unspeakable beyond what we can imagine.
1: Your ministry has taken you to people who have experienced great suffering. What has happened in your heart in the face of such suffering?
2: Just breaks me. It's broken me. It's made me more compassionate, I hope. It's made me want to listen more, to offer fewer answers, just to walk alongside someone. I would just mention to you, Danny, that I was with a woman yesterday who became a widow at age 24. I was with her just yesterday. Her husband died on January 3rd of this year, and she's walked through really deep waters right now. And I just came alongside to listen with her. I didn't have any answers. I just wanted to bring comfort and hope in the midst of grief and loss.
1: You mentioned something that sounds strange to some, may sound strange to some. Give less answers, or I don't have any answers. What is the meaning of that in the midst of suffering? No answers.
2: I think God doesn't answer Job why he went through what he went through. Job has asked a lot of questions, but there's no answer. But obviously the answer ultimately is God himself, God's glory, but God who knows suffering. Again, he is the God who suffered.
1: When you come alongside, mm-hmm. as you do, what does that look like?
2: I love Luke 2:46 and 47. It says, Jesus was sitting in the midst of the teachers, both listening to them and asking them questions. And all who heard were amazed at his understanding and his answers. And if you think about it, Jesus sat, he listened, he asked, he understood. Those four things precede answers. I don't know if I'm gifted at that, but I've resolved to do that. I've resolved to sit, to know how to sit in silence if necessary, and to listen and to ask and see if I can understand.
1: When you've listened in silence, do you feel uncomfortable in the silence, in the midst of suffering?
2: Not really. I cry a lot more. I've come to tears a lot more in life. I think I just have a heart of empathy and compassion. Again, when I was with this widow yesterday, there's no answer. She's endured unspeakable loss. My answer is to be there and to be present and to listen. And I do have some people that I can maybe try to connect her with, and she was open to that. But it's more a sense of I've I've known her for 7 years, and I've tried to walk with her through this loss.
1: One may sense, and I think we as human beings in varying degrees understand intuitively people, people we can trust, people we feel like we can trust, people that we want to trust. Mm-hmm. Craig Parker, you're a connector. There are many who know you. You know many people. And it seems as if trust has been a big part of the growing relationship network mm-hmm. that you are a part of and that you have. Mm-hmm. Why is that such an important thing in the body of Christ? And let's just focus a bit here. Why is that so important in this season in New England and more specifically in Boston?
2: Mark 10:45, for the Son of Man did not come to seek to be served, but to serve and to give his life a ransom for many. And then Jesus was a servant. He served people. He went around doing good. People admired him for doing good. He was a prophet in word and deed, and we need both. We need in word and deed. So I think when you serve people, I remember hearing a pastor a long time ago, if you serve people, you'll always have ministry. So it's not that hard. Find out what their needs are, and you come alongside and you serve. I've painted. I've worked on furniture. I've served people. I can't tell you how many stories I have of picking up boxes for students and storing them in my house, driving to the airport. I've made crazy drives at the earliest morning in the hour. There's no hour that's too early for me. There's no hour that's too late for me if I am to serve someone. And I don't want to do it at the expense of my family, but a long time ago, I learned that Jesus was a servant, so I would do well if I was a servant.
1: As a servant, may I ask you to pray for our listener, a listener who might need some encouragement, mm-hmm. a listener whose heart may be broken, a listener who mm-hmm. is in that unspeakable moment with tears. Would you pray for our listener and encourage them mm-hmm. in this prayer? Please, Craig.
2: Dear God, we thank you for this time. But at the moment, what comes to mind of people who have been affected by incarceration, maybe people who have experienced deep trauma, perhaps someone who has a family member who's presently incarcerated or formerly incarcerated, perhaps someone like my friend who lost her husband, people who are going through deep grief or loss right now. And Lord, I pray that you would be the God of comfort and of hope and of shalom, peace, wholeness. God, would you give comfort right now? You are the God who knows suffering at the core. You suffered at the extent of ways that we can't even begin to fathom. God, would you bring comfort right now to this man or woman right now who's experiencing deep loss? Would you bring comfort, I pray, in Jesus' name. Amen.
1: Amen. Amen. In your prayer, you talked about the incarcerated. You lead a Bible study at the Suffolk County Jail. How long have you been doing that, Craig?
2: Well, we haven't.
1: Why?
2: Yeah.
1: Why?
2: Yes.
1: Why teach in the jail?
2: I did that for 3.5 years. We're not able to do it presently, kind of post-COVID, but for close to 6 years now, I've been either leading a Bible study at the jail or learning about the world of incarceration. And this has led me to building some relationships with inmates. And I did it because, for one, God commands it. Hebrews 13:3 says, remember the prisoner as though in prison with them, and those who are ill-treated, since you yourselves also are in the body. So God commands us to remember the prisoner. And Jesus says, he's going to have a conversation when we visited him in prison. So I go because it's on God's heart. But I also go because I've met men and women who have incredible potential, who never aspired to engage in a criminal behavior that let them there, got them there. But I go, and every time I go into a jail or prison, I feel like I met Jesus. I walk away broken. I met Jesus today, like he said. And this has led me, Danny, to trying to mobilize the church on a wider scale to serve those affected by incarceration, with two men in particular, a man named Adam and another man named Daniel. I've walked with them throughout their incarceration. I was Adam's first visitor in 18 months over to the state facility in Shirley. And then I was Daniel's first visitor in 5 years in over in Shirley. And I've walked with both of them through their reentry. And I've tried to provide resources. I've arranged for Daniel to be in a Christian recovery center called Place of Promise in Lowell, Mass. He was released last Monday, and it's been after 5 years of incarceration. And with Adam, I've arranged for someone to encourage him spiritually almost daily, where he's now been released and living in Fall River. And I want to mobilize the church to help develop a reentry strategy that begins at the time of sentencing for every man and woman in Massachusetts.
1: Another thing I notice is you feel and then you do. There's an action, and then there are plans that you put in place, mm-hmm. and so progress and structure that go above and beyond perhaps even what you might have envisioned. But you do that out of obedience. And when I think about the Luwala Community Alliance and 1,340 staff,
2: yes,
1: and reaching over 400,000 people, and now you talk about your ministry to the incarcerated, to the place where you're walking them in the transition back into society.
2: Yes.
1: Craig Parker, what a remarkable ministry. What a remarkable story. And what an amazing grace that God has poured upon you, like the oil that flows over the grace of God. So thank you for coming and sharing your heart with us.
2: Thank you.
1: Hope-filled words from Craig Parker, NavigatorsBoston.org. Dear friend, God's timing is perfect, and there's no better time than right now to share the love of Christ with someone near you. And look, if you haven't done so, hey, this may be that perfect moment for you to open your heart to Jesus. Go to drdanny.live. 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Again, drdanny.live, and I want to thank you in advance. Psalm chapter 1, verse 2, but they delight in the law of the Lord, meditating on it day and night. 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Thank you to Craig Parker, NavigatorsBoston.org. Until next time, along with my producer, David Nasora, creative director, Brian Torres, web designer, Shana Kusumoto, and guest coordinator, Jan Yi, I'm Danny Yamashiro. 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
12: Godly anger took over. It was really godly anger stirred him, moved him to action by the injustice, because it was really injustice. I like what a 20th century pastor, theologian, W.T. Perkiser, he says, there is a holy anger in the face of injustice and evil, which is an essential part of the spirit-filled life in every age. I have to say, I get a holy anger when I see some of the things that are going on in our nation.

Aloha kakou, e komo mai. Welcome to As We Gather, the Bible teaching ministry of Calvary Chapel Honolulu with Pastor Bill Stonebreaker. Today, Pastor Bill continues in Samuel, looking at 1 Samuel chapter 11.

0: As we continue in the book of 1 Samuel, what you're finding is leadership. There's certain leadership principles that we have in the Bible, and especially when you look at 1 and 2 Samuel and Kings, sometimes we think, does it apply to our government and to our leadership? It certainly does. You'll see those leaders that are out for themselves, they really oppress the people. And then you'll see other leaders that are out for the people, and they do good for the people. And so you can determine what kind of leadership we have in our country. And we know that the leadership comes and goes and new leadership comes in and they pass and another leadership comes in. So it's always, you know, an interesting thing to put your pulse on leadership in the United States. But I think so often what happens is because people, they stay away from voting. They think their vote doesn't count. And you don't realize that the nation was founded on biblical principles. One nation under God, really the first book in schools were the Bible. That was the book that they had. And so you can see how our government has gotten and our school system and all has gotten way away from that. And we've got to pray that God would bring revival into the United States. And for us, we have a part in putting people in office that we deem are worthy of our vote and worthy to lead us and not just go in there and come out millionaires, which unfortunately a lot of politicians do. They go in an average person, they come out millionaires. You wonder, how does that happen? But what we find here in leadership principles here, and we're looking at a man, he seemed to start out really good. You know, he would probably get your vote. You know, he was very impressive looking, stood head and shoulders above everyone else. And he seemed like he was very humble. He seemed like he loved his family and was concerned about his family and all, but it wasn't all as it appeared to be. And so I think sometimes we can be fooled when we just vote for the outward or we want to select the outward as Israel did. And it always goes far deeper than that. And often when a person is in that position, the real person comes out. And that's what we're going to see as we go on with Saul, the first king of Israel. You can't see it at first, but if you've read farther into the book of 1 Samuel, beyond chapter 11, you're going to see the flaws in the man. And they don't get any better. He doesn't seem to respond to discipline or respond to correction. And it's okay to make mistakes if you respond to correction and if you respond to the right thing. We all do wrong things, but when that's found out, discovered, we don't want to hide that. We want to confess it and then move on and do better the next time. Well, unfortunately, you're going to see this man, Saul. He doesn't necessarily do that because he's not really God's choice. God's choice is David. And you see, when David rises up and David is now leader, David doesn't do everything right. He's a sinful man, but he has a heart after God. In fact, God says he's a man after my own heart. It's because when he blew it, when he made mistakes, he would go to God and confess, and it would be a contrition, a true confession, and it hurt David's heart to do wrong against God. And so that's what we find in leadership. You're not going to find a perfect leader, but it's good to find a leader that loves God, knows God, or a leader that maybe has surrounded with those that know and love God, but they want to do right for the people. So as we go through this, we'll see that very thing. One of the things as we come to chapter 11, we wonder, well, how much time? Because I know that Samuel anointed David, but he did it privately, and it wasn't really out in the open. It wasn't an open coronation. We're going to see in chapter 11, it will be an open coronation. But you find, well, okay, now he didn't really start as king, did he? Not really. He went back to his secular job, his secular work, plowing in the field. And so I like what the Septuagint or the Greek translation of the Hebrew text, it says, it came to pass after a month as does the Latin Vulgate say the same thing. So it puts a month in there, the Latin Vulgate and the Septuagint, which is a Greek translation of the Hebrew Scriptures. So you have a month there after he's anointed with Samuel that he goes back to his secular life. He's plowing in the field. And then something stirs him, and you're going to find this circumstance, this providence of God, it stirs him up to all of a sudden, he's probably thinking, he's wondering, well, he anointed me king, but I'm not doing anything. I'm still plowing in the field. What's happening? But then you're going to find he now rises to the occasion, and we see this in chapter 11. So in verse 1, we'll go down to verse 3. Now Nahash, the Ammonite, came up and besieged Jabesh-Gilead. And all the men of Jabesh said to Nahash, make a covenant with us, and we will serve you. But Nahash, the Ammonite, said to them, I will make it with you on this condition, that I will gouge out the right eye of every one of you. Thus I will make it a reproach on all Israel. And the elders of Jabesh said to him, let us alone for 7 days, for a week, that we may send messengers throughout the territory of Israel. Then if there is no one to deliver us, we will come out to you. So the Ammonites and Nahash thought, Israel's so weak now, they're not going to get an army to come against us. So Nahash is just saying, you know what? Surrender. We'll gouge out an eye, and we're not going to come and ravish you and kill all your men and women. Now, the Ammonites go back to their father, or the father of the Ammonites is Ammon. Ammon was the son of Lot. And Lot was Abraham's nephew. So you go way back there. But you see, Ammon was conceived by Lot, by his youngest daughter, Lot's youngest daughter. You think incest. It wasn't a sexual thing for her. It was more of a propagation of planet Earth, because they thought everyone was gone, because this is when Sodom and Gomorrah was destroyed. And Lot and his two daughters went and they hid out. Well, the daughters got him drunk. They both slept with him. They both became pregnant. Moab and Ammon were the results. And so Ammon was Lot's son by his daughter, his youngest daughter. And so that's where you get the Ammonites. So the Ammonites are related. They're related to the Jewish people, and yet they're adversaries. Remember when Israel came out of Egypt, wandered through the wilderness, they were always opposed by different people groups, and the Ammonites were one of the people groups. They were their adversaries. Now, Ammonites lived on the eastern side of the Jordan River, and that's where Jabesh-Gilead lived as well. And so they were an easy target for them. Now, the Ammonites were defeated by Israel when they came into the land by Joshua years earlier. But they still claim, the Ammonites still claim that territory east of the Jordan. They still felt it was theirs, even though they were defeated. So Nahash, his name means snake. This snake comes and not wanting a long protracted war where some of his troops will die, and obviously the troops there, or the people there in Jabesh-Gilead would die. So he negotiates for surrender. All right, you surrender to me, but I demand that the right eye be gouged out of every one of the men there. And so you will be the defeated prisoners or enemies of war, yet you won't lose any life. So they're thinking, well, you know, let us think about that, and let us for about a week think about it. And he says, okay. I think it's interesting when I look at this, I draw a spiritual analogy, because here's the enemy of God's people. The enemy knows when God's people are backslid. The enemy knows when God's people are weak, an easy prey. no real communication that they have or no real commitment to spiritual things. Oh, maybe once they were really on target and really strong in the Lord, but not anymore. So the enemy will come and try to talk them into surrender. And they're willing to surrender. You see, sometimes we'll give up. We'll give up and we'll compromise like they're ready to do. No, they're ready to do. There's no one to deliver. Oh, they will do it. But notice they don't go to prayer. They don't ask God's counsel. They're looking for man's help. You see, compromising their freedom to live at peace with the enemy. Just live at peace with the enemy. But there's a high toll there. The eye, you know, blinding one eye, the right eye being taken out. Actually, almost willing to be incapacitated, so they don't have to fight. They give up and give in. Take away that will to resist. I know people like that, strong Christians at one time. And you just wonder, you know, the enemy knows. He knows when a people have kind of given up on the Lord or they've just put the Lord on hold. I just don't want to deal with this spiritual warfare anymore. I'm just going to go live my life, my secular life kind of thing. No protest by them. No seeking the Lord. No holy indignation. Hey, wait a minute. You don't own this land. Joshua and the people defeated you. But now they're looking to others. Let us just kind of check out and go throughout the land and see if there's some of our people that'll help deliver us. Help deliver us. You see, there's a time where you do need people to help you stand in the things of the Lord. Iron sharpens iron, so one man sharpens another, so one woman sharpens another. Aaron and Hur lifted up Moses' hands when they were weary. I understand that. But you see, there's a time for all of us, and it's got to be a time for all of us to stand alone with the Lord in the strength of the Lord. We don't see that with them. They're not even asking the Lord for strength. They're willing to give up their freedom for safety. Giving up that freedom, that forgiveness, and then going back in the world. And there again, the bondage of the world. Well, now what Nahash is doing, he's practicing mutilation. Mutilation. Why would he do that? It's interesting in that the Masoretic text, which is a text of the tradition, authoritative Hebrew and Aramaic text, and the Jewish historian Josephus, he attests to the longer form, which reads, and I quote, "Now Nahash, king of the Ammonites, had been grievously oppressing the Gideadites, the Gittites, and the Reubenites, getting even with them for conquering the land in the days of Joshua." Ah, so he's angry because he was conquered. Now I'm going to show you. Now I will, you surrender to me, but I'm going to gouge out your eyes. I'll show you who's boss, kind of a thing. You know, Israel thought, remember, they wanted a king. They wanted to be like the other nations. And really, one of the things that inspired them was Nahash coming against them. That was one of the things. And so they wanted a king, and they thought that that would discourage conflict. You know, nobody's going to want to attack them. They have a king, and they have the whole retinue around the king and the army and all that. So they will be at peace. But now they're finding it's not all that it was cracked up to be. Not at all. Didn't keep the enemy at bay, but just the opposite. It provoked the enemy. Our king is stronger than your king. Watch this. You see, it's a provocation. And he wants to disgrace them, humiliate them by gouging out the eye. You see, what that would do, not just humiliate and disgrace them, but it would ruin a soldier for warfare. Ruin a soldier for warfare. It would impede their ability to use their weapons. You know, the bow and arrow, the sword, the javelin, that kind of thing. In fact, I read in one of the commentaries, a physician at Duke Health said, adults who lose sight in one eye have declines in their ability to accurately track moving objects, to judge distances, and to perceive depth. Clearly, one-eyed soldier warriors would have a high fatality rate. Ah, so it was for warfare as well. Incapacitate. Yeah, it's funny. I just read that, and I emailed my grandsons and my son Bud, because we were playing racquetball, and I was whiffing the ball. I lost every tournament. Everyone, I lost it all, but I did win one with my 12-year-old grandson. Won one. But I kept whiffing the ball. And I said, you know what? I think it's because this eye, when I had the lens replaced, all of a sudden it was all blurry. And I told the doctor, it's all blurry because you put a dual lens in. And can you put the single lens in? He said, oh, yeah, I can. And then he said he conferred with some of his doctors. He says, oh, no, it's not that. It's your glaucoma. That's the problem. I don't know. I don't think it is. But everything's blurry in this one. And I kept whiffing the ball. And so I told him, you know, I can't see that well. And so then I sent this physician's report from Duke Health to them. And I said, this is why I lost every match. Next time I come over, you guys have got to wear a patch over your eye so it's even. I'm just kind of kidding with them. And they thought that was funny. But really, that is true. You know, if you're going to go to war, you need both good eyes, because it does that depth perception and that ability to shoot true an arrow or throw a spear or use your weapon. And so he does that, not just for humiliation, but also just in case they want to start a war with the Ammonites again. And so he says in verse 4, we'll go down to verse 7, then the messengers came to Gibeah of Saul and spoke these words in the hearing of the people. And all the people lifted up their voices and wept. Now behold, Saul was coming from the field behind the oxen. And he said, what is the matter with the people that they weep? So they related to him the words of the men of Jabesh. Then the Spirit of God came upon Saul mightily when he heard these words. And he became very angry, and he took a yoke of oxen and cut them in pieces and sent them throughout the territory of Israel by the hand of the messenger, saying, whoever does not come out after Saul and after Samuel, so shall it be done to his oxen. Then the dread of the Lord fell on the people, and they came out as one man. So one of the things, if you go back a chapter, you realize at this point, Saul back in the field, he was despised by some, and you see that in verse 27 of the last chapter, chapter 10, sons of Belial, you know, sons of the devil, were against him in his leadership, and then others just neglected. And, you know, so he returned to his secular life. So nothing was really happening at that time. He went back to plow the field. And I'm just wondering, as he's plowing the field and all these thoughts are going through his mind, maybe he's just thinking, did I dream this with Samuel and this anointing? I mean, nothing's happening. Now, remember, it's a month, as the Masoretic text says, a month. And so he's just thinking these things. And he's wondering, nothing really is happening with me. I'm just wondering if this is real. All that's happened to me, is anything going to happen from here on out? And then he heard the threats. He heard the threats from Nahash. Boy, what a divine appointment that is. What a providence. And he's just coming, you know, from the field, and he hears his weeping, because really when that was part of the culture, that they would weep very loud. You know, a loud weeping, because it would show the mourning of the nation, or of if somebody had died, They'd have professional weepers. So he heard this from afar, and so he went to find out what it was all about. And then he heard the threats of this Nahash, this bully. Godly anger took over. It was really godly anger stirred him, moved him to action by the injustice, because it was really injustice. I like what a 20th century pastor, theologian, W.T. Perkiser, he says, there is a holy anger in the face of injustice and evil, which is an essential part of the spirit-filled life in every age. I have to say, I get a holy anger when I see some of the things that are going on in our nation.
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6: When I look at Abraham, I look at him, I cannot help but think about my life. I cannot help but think about your life. Like was there a point in your life that you had to actually go, God is calling me to leave something that I really love? I used to work for American Airlines. I know, I was on the ramp. I was throwing bags for Jesus. Come on, somebody. I placed them nicely. But anyway, that's my job. I do that at American Airlines. I worked there for 12 years. I got hired when I was in Honolulu. I was probably 19 years old when I got hired. I was grateful to be there. I was the youngest guy on the team. And I remember I was on the ramp for Jesus. I had this flight attendant correct me. I said, oh, it must be so good to be a flight attendant. I wish I was a flight attendant, but I couldn't be. And she's like, well, you know, you do a good job. And no, but you live, you go all the way in. And she's like, no, listen, stop. You're on the ramp for Jesus. I'm like, okay. She says, you are on the ramp for Jesus. What do you mean? She goes, you work for Jesus. That's what you're doing at American Airlines. You are on the ramp for Jesus. And some of you are wondering, I don't do anything for the Lord. No, you are doing something for the Lord. You are in the military for Jesus. Come on. You work for the city and county. You run a restaurant. You are a student for Jesus. And I remember during that time, I worked there for 12 years. And my family would always use my flight benefits. My parents moved to Oregon. I had a brother went to college in Oregon. A sister went to college in Oregon. I'm the only one who stayed. And I remember that they'd use my benefits more than me, Linda. Everybody was feeding off my bennies. They're using all my bennies. And I'm like, I don't even have money to travel. I got benefits, but I can't. I got full medical. Come on, somebody. That's where that grill comes from. I'm full medical. I got full dental. I got everything. And I got paid $20-something dollars an hour part-time cleaning planes and loading bags. But my family was using my benefits, not me. And so I'd see them and every time, and everybody was benefiting off of my benefits except me. And finally, I got the Lord saved me. I work part-time at Hope Chapel. I wanted to go full-time. Pastor wanted me full-time, but I had this job at American that I had my 401k through. So you're like, what's a 401k? That's a vitamin. Anyway, 401k. A 401k. I was fully vested in. I was like, I had it all set up since I was 19 years old. I got the full benefits. And then finally, Pastor Ralph said, Mike, when you're ready to leave the airlines, you can come work full time. Anytime you go, I got a spot for you to go full time. He says, but I'll never make you do it. I want you to do it if God calls you to do it. I said, okay, Pastor, within about 12 months, God called me to do it. And someone said to me just 2 days ago, how did you know it was time for you to give up that job? I said, when I feel God put a dislike for me working there anymore. It wasn't like a failed relationship at work. It wasn't that the bosses didn't get along with me. It wasn't that I was upset. It wasn't that I got all nuha. It wasn't that I was like I had a little fit. It wasn't that I almost got into a fight. I did. But that's not why I left three times. That's not why I left. I left because I felt the Lord said, your time is done at the airlines. I had no guarantee. I didn't ask pastor, what you gonna pay me? Are you gonna replace my income? Are you gonna do something of equal or greater value? I just followed God. And that's what happens with faith. Abraham has to follow God. He has to trust God that no matter what, that God is gonna lead him to the place that he needs to be. That's why number one, faith obeys before it even understands. When you look at Genesis and you look at the whole story, man, you gotta remember now, Abraham's got his nephew Lot. He takes Lot with him. Lot is a lot. Lot's kind of a lot. If you know the story about Lot, Lot's a lot. He's extra. Yeah. Lot's feeding off of his uncle. Lot only has what he has because his uncle Abraham's got it all. And they get to a place where they got to decide and the land is too full of them because he's got his herdsmen and their herdsmen and their herdsmen don't get along. This herdsman on this side, that's Lot's guys. The herdsman on this side, that's Abraham's guys. And the guys on this side say, we got pastures. Yes, we do. We got pastures. How about you? And they start to fight with one another. The disputes break out. And finally, Abraham says, Lot, you know what, Lot? This is too big. Lot, I'll let you pick. The deference of an older man going to a younger man, it should be the other way around. And he goes, you pick. And the Bible says that Lot longed for the plains of Zoar. And he got fixated on it. And he went there because it looked like Eden. And he went there. And that's where he went. And God says to Abraham after that moment happened, he says, Abraham, why don't you get up on this hill? Come up on this hill. I want you to stand up on this hill. I want you to look up in the sky. I want you to see the stars in the sky. And I want you to know that this will be the number of your descendants will be like stars in the sky. Because he picked that and you let him go and you had a releasing spirit. I'm going to give you more than you ever asked for. I'm going to give you descendants. You might not yet have a son, but you're going to have a son because God said, I will let the promise come through you in the name of Jesus. But in Genesis chapter 15, the Bible says, verse 1, it says, sometime later, the Lord spoke to Abram in a vision. And he said to him, do not be afraid, Abram, for I will protect you, and your reward will be great. I like that, but I like the NIV better. The NIV, if you got an NIV in your hand right now, you raise your hand. You got an NIV, a new inspired version. I like the NIV and how it says it. It says, Abraham, I will be your shield, your great reward. How's that? Did it say it like that? Did it say it like that? Close? Fact check me? Yeah. Okay, cool. Close. Hey, you know, I tend to mix my versions. Like, you dream like that? I dream. I mix them up in my dreams. Like, I dream with the NIV, but I interpret the New King James Version. Never mind. Moving right along. I put it all together. But it says, Abraham, I will be your shield, your great reward. But Abraham replied, listen to his complaining spirit. Oh, sovereign Lord, but what good are all your blessings? What good are all your blessings when I don't even have a son? And since you've given me no children, Eliezer

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2: Before I even knew it was going to happen. If God were to show you and me, this is the end result. This is what would we do? We might mess it up. We might accelerate things before they need to be accelerated. We might push the envelope before it needs to be pushed. We might, let me help you along, God, and let me make it happen. And if you know your Bible in Genesis chapter 16 and your Bible is open right there, what does it say? Ishmael. What happened to Ishmael? Well, Sarah says, this is taking too long. Okay? We're talking ovulation, motility, all that stuff. Some of you guys know what I'm talking about? This is not working. I'm older, you're older. We just need to help God along. He said, you're going to have a descendant. Let's make it happen. This is Hagar, my maidservant. And if you know, because back then that's what they did. You could do that. Kind of a little bit like Utah. You can. Yeah, I did say that. There's parts in Utah where they do that. Anyway, moving on. Fact check me. Not now. After service. And so now here, if you sleep with my maidservant, and then maybe we can have a child, and boom, there they go. They have a boy, and his name is Ishmael. But the problem with Ishmael is not part of the promise. Because it didn't happen the way that God said that it needed to happen. They made it happen. And sometimes we make an Ishmael, we pull an Ishmael, and God says, that's not the way that I was going to do it, but let me put it to you this way. Here, God starts off with Abraham. And he is the father of our faith, Father Abraham. And then he has a son named Isaac, and he is the only son. Oh, no, he's not, because that mother is Sarah. And then, but because they're impatient, Sarah says, Kate, I want you to have a child through Hagar. And he's like, okay. And then... You don't hear no argument. The Bible's silent on the argument. And then they have a little child, and his name is Ishmael. That's a cool name. So you got Isaac that will come along later, but you have Ishmael who's older. And we're going to have problems ever since then. And that's where our challenges come from with the Middle East. This is the main problem right here. Is Abraham and Sarah lost their patience in chapter 16. And in chapter 16, this happens. And if you read your Bible and you just put a Google search on Ishmael and you read that Ishmael will have 12 sons. He calls them 12 princes. That this is not the son of the promise. So God has to send Hagar away and Ishmael away. And he becomes the father of what we would call the Arabs to this day. Or that part of that region. They will link up with people like the Midianites. They will link up with people like the offspring of Lot. That would be Lot. They would become the Edomites. And then they would link up with the others that would be called like the Ishmaelites. And then they would become the mosquito bites and the electrolytes. And then we got all kinds of bites. You following me? That's a problem. That's a challenge to this day. But Romans 8:28 says God can work all things for the good. God didn't cause this, but God can work this for the good of God, those who are called according to his purpose. And so when we look at the story and we begin in chapter 17, verse 15, turn there real quick, chapter 17, go to verse 15. And verse 15, it says that then God said to Abraham, now God changes his name from Abram to Abraham. God said to Abraham, regarding Sarai, your wife, her name will no longer be Sarai. From now on, her name will be Sarah, and I will bless her and give you a son from her. Yes, I will bless you richly. She will become the mother of many nations. A king of nations will be among her descendants. And then Abraham bowed down to the ground, but he laughed to himself in disbelief. How could I become a father at the age of 100? He thought, how can Sarah have a

0: baby when she is 90 years old. So Abraham said to God, may Ishmael live under your special blessing. But God replied, no, Sarah, your wife, will give birth to a son for you. And you will name him Isaac, and I will confirm my covenant with him and his descendants as an everlasting covenant. If you are hoping for a baby, you have been trying with your husband. I want to put your hand on your heart right now. I feel compelled to pray right now. Father, we declare the healing power of the Holy Spirit. God, we declare that by his stripes, God, we thank you, Lord, for babies coming into this world. Father, we pray, Lord God, in the name of Jesus, that this time next year, that we will be holding babies in this church in Jesus' mighty name. And everybody said, thank you. I just put my daughter in that prayer, my daughter Becca. I have three daughters. Courtney's my oldest. My second is Becca. She and Elijah run the young adults ministry. And then my youngest is Karis. I have no sons. I only have, I have spiritual sons. I have son-in-laws. And I have a youngest daughter, and that one is a redshirt freshman at Pepperdine on the volleyball team. But I can tell you, all my son-in-laws, oh, they were not the one until they were the one, just so you know. I made it hard, real hard. I asked questions. You'd be shocked if I told you what the questions I'd ask, so I'm not going to say it anyway, but I'm just praying for babies. Come on, somebody. I'm praying for babies. So God tells Sarah, no, your wife will give birth to a son. He says, no, your wife will give birth to a son to Abraham. He says, no, you will name him Isaac. And God says, I already got the name for you. I know you like, I know you've been looking through the book. I know you went to Barnes & Noble. I know you went to the line in Safeway right before you bought the Coca-Cola. And right there is a book of names. And I know you picked out a name. I know you like Trey. I know you like Chance. But his name is going to be Isaac. Because you laughed. It means laughter. We're going to call him Isaac. And the Bible says that they gave birth to a son and his name is Isaac. But the second thing I want you to write down in your notes is number two, faith trusts God for the impossible. That faith trusts God for the impossible. What's impossible right now? What did a doctor say? What does your profession say? What does your family history say? What is impossible? That's where faith comes in. That's where faith comes in. I've never owned a house. You will. If you believe you will. Yeah. Oh, we never will. We never. No, then you won't. Yeah. Then you won't. But if you believe you will. Faith is the substance of things hoped for. The evidence of things not yet seen. You haven't even seen it yet. When we got called to come to Inspire, before this building was even here, before Waikele was even, before we bought Kapolei and built that one, before all of the things that God has blessed us with. Can I tell you, this is Mike and Lisa Kai. Like, my wife ran the children's ministry, like Jessica runs here, like Michelle used to run in Waikele. My wife was so good at it. She was good at it. She's an administrator. Lisa Kai. Ooh, man, an administrator. Dangerous. Filing her nails by 3 o'clock in the afternoon because she already got her work done. That's what Pastor would say, Pastor Rob. Lisa could get filing her nails. My little daughter, Rebecca, underneath the chair, sleeping underneath. My kids are church rats. You know what a church rat is? They sleep in the church. My kids are church rats. Becca would sleep. Becca used to suck her thumb underneath her mom's desk. And then rub her eyebrow right here. That's why she was missing one eyebrow right about there. Don't tell her I said that, but she's 28 now. But back then, she'd be like this under Lisa's desk, curled up, huddled up. I was running the youth ministry. She was running children's ministry. Our kids were raised up in the church. They went through the whole church thing, wrestled with being a PK. Everybody thinks I'm a pastor's kid. I'm supposed to react a certain different way. They all were raised with that stuff. And I remember that when God called us, like, I didn't know this. Like, I heard the audible voice of God. I don't know if you've ever had it, man, but if you heard it, you better do something with it. Because if you don't, you're in strict disobedience right now. And I heard the audible voice. I'm driving up to my youth ministry on a Sunday afternoon before the church was even here. Okay? I'm in Kaneohe. Hope Chapel Kaneohe. Marine base right there. Castle High School, the best. 5 years youth ministry. Get saved in that church before the youth pastor. I become a youth pastor. Get saved as a single dad at the age of 21 with my 2-year-old daughter, Courtney. She was my oldest girl. I didn't know Jesus. I didn't know the Lord. I didn't have a relationship with him. I was self-harm, there was no word back then, but I was thinking about it. And back then, I was not just self-harm, but harm someone else. You know what I'm talking about? Like stop at the car, like at the stoplight. That's how bad I was. Get into a fight at the stoplight. If Hungry Hungry Hawaiian News was around back then, I'd probably be on it. And I remember that this time my parents told me, you got to come to church. You got to come to church. And I go to church. I get saved. I give my life to Jesus. I never heard the gospel before. How's this? I go to church almost my whole life. I memorize all the prayers. I know how to say it. I got this, right? Some of you know what kind of background that is. I got it, but it's not even here. And I never heard John 3:16 that you must be born. John 3:3, you must be born again. I didn't know John 3. I always saw the football guy with the big afro, the rainbow afro in the back. John 3:16, that's in the 80s and the 90s. I didn't even know what John 3:16 was until I go to church and I hear the gospel for the first time that God loves you. God isn't mad at you. He's mad about you, that God loves you. So I get saved and Lisa gets saved and we don't even meet one another for like 5 years because I'm going through what I got to go through. I come out on the other side as a single dad. My daughter's mother is gone and it's just me and her. And for 4 years, just 4 years, I'm concentrating on Jesus and me and my daughter, trying to make a living, trying to make it work. I get like three jobs. I'm the three job guy. Because you know why? Because I can't get a full-time job. I can only get part-time jobs. So I get three part-times, so make it a full-time and a half. Come on, I do the math. I get that job, I tell you what, I do marketing, I do everything. And then finally, Lisa and I get married. We've been married for 32 years, everybody. 32 years. And as God is my witness, it has been the best 32 years of Lisa's life. Come on, somebody. I've been a blessing ever since. And when we became the youth pastor and the young adults pastor and then the kids pastor, and God called us to leave that home we got, that church we got saved in, the friends we have all at that church, and I got to leave them. Some of you know more than others what that's like. That's why you don't want to set roots, because I'm gone in 2 years. And you don't want to grow roots, because I'm gone in 3 years. And every time I uproot, my heart gets uprooted. I can tell you right now, the best life you will ever had is every time you grow roots. Every time you put down roots, you get planted. You're not potted. You're not a potted plant. I'm taking my plant and then we're going to go to this base. I'm on this plant and I'm going to go to this town. No, no, no. You're not potted. You get planted. And every time you get planted, I want to tell you, your harvest will follow you wherever you go. Your harvest doesn't stay. Your harvest follows you. So I remember I had to give that up, and God spoke to me. I'm the youth pastor. I've been there. My pastor raised me up, trained me up, kind of beat me up. No. In a good way. In a good way. Just like I do to Clint every now and then. Come on. I don't do that. And keyboard can come up. And I remember that during that time, put up all the points, throw all the points already. Just throw it all up there. We're not getting done. I got to let you out of here pretty soon. Throw up all the points for him, the OCDs. I feel like I haven't met you guys yet, so I love you guys. Anyway, I'm the pastor, by the way. My name is Mike Kai. Please come back next week. Pastor Clint will be here. Like I said, I don't have to come here often because you guys are doing great. But let me tell you this. I was driving up in my Volvo 240 DL. Because that's what I used to drive, because my hand could get in there and fix the oil real easy. I didn't need a special tool. I didn't need Honda hands. I didn't need Honda hands. I could just use my Volvo hands. Twist off that 240 DL, slide the pan under, change my own oil. I'm driving up my 240 DL, driving up to church, and I hear this voice, "You're not going to be here long." It wasn't on the outside, it was on the inside, but it felt like it was on the outside and it felt all around. I freaked out. I go to Pastor Ralph. I said, "Pastor Ralph," he was there on a Sunday, which was rare. "Pastor Ralph, I got to tell you, I heard the voice of God." He goes, wait. I said, "Can I talk to you?" He's like, yeah. "What did you hear?" "I heard the Lord say, I'm not going to be here long, but please don't make any plans without me. Don't make any plans. Don't send me somewhere. Don't move my job. I love what I do. I don't want to be in a different ministry. I love high school ministry. I love it. I love it. I love it. I love it.
1: He goes, we won't do anything. But 12 months go by. He comes to me and he says, there's a church that's looking for a pastor. I said, I don't want to be a pastor. I love youth ministry. I love being with you. I don't want to leave you. I love the comfort, everything, the covering, the comfort. It's so convenient to be with you. He says, no, I want you to check out this church. They need a pastor. I go, okay, all right, I'll hear it. Talk to me. He says, they had 5 pastors in 13 years. I thought you said it was a good church. He goes, what's wrong with that church? What are you talking about? He says, like, if I don't do good, then I'll be number 6. He goes, you're going to do great. He goes, you got to pray about it. I don't need to pray about it. I don't want to go. He goes, Mike, you need to pray about it. I thought about going and leaving you here. And I thought that'd be a great deal if you went and I stayed here. He said, you need to go. I can't even tell you all the miracles that happened. I can't even tell you how the Lord confirmed it. I can't even tell you how it went from 120 down to 60 people. I can't even tell you that whenever you follow God's plan over your plan and let God intervene and mess with your plan, and even though you may not have a decision on where you go, I want to tell you this, that God goes with you wherever you go. For those of you who feel like you don't have a decision of where you go, He goes with you. He goes with you. He'll never leave you. He'll never forsake you. He loves you. He sees you. And I think about Hagar. Poor Hagar. She got pulled into this. She has the Ishmael. And the good thing about Hagar, God still sees her. God still sees her. She's not in the same light as Sarah. No, she's not. But God still sees Hagar. And God still saw Ishmael. Not saying that God's hand of blessing is on Ishmael. I don't believe that. I believe it's on Isaac. I believe Ishmael is attacking Isaac even to this day. The Ishmaels are attacking the Jacobs even to this day. But I want you to know that God's hand of blessing and favor and protection are on people who eyes of the Lord search to and fro throughout the earth to strengthen those whose hearts. Sometimes we think God don't see you. Sometimes we thought God doesn't see you. I thought when I was a young man, when I was 21 years old, when I was angry, I was sad, I was lonely. Not just lonely, I need a girlfriend. No. This is like someone left me and I'm mad. I'm heartbroken. I don't know what to do. I'm distraught. I'm losing weight. I don't want to go to work. Every time I hear that song, every time I have to drop her off, every time I have to pick her up, every time all these, my little girl, after all these times, my oldest daughter told my wife just on the Christmas break, I remember Dad crying a lot when he was younger. I was like, oh, I forgot all about it. I blocked it out of my mind because God has healed me. God has saved me. And I thought that God didn't see me. I didn't think God knew me. But not until I came to church for the very first time that I heard how much God loved me. That God, it wasn't about my works. It was about His love for me. That I had to believe by faith that if I surrender my life to Him, that He would come and forgive me of all of my sins. Wash me clean as if I hadn't sinned before. Prepare a place for me in heaven that when I die, When I don't know when I'm going to die, it's unplanned, it can happen, we don't know how short our time is here, but when that moment comes, my last breath on earth will be my first breath in heaven. And tonight, today, in this room here today, I want to, every person, with every eye closed and with every head bowed, if that's you today, that if you need the forgiveness of sins and the gift of eternal life, the Bible says you cannot enter into heaven without the name of Jesus, without the blood of Jesus forgiving you of your sins. If today is the day of your salvation, and today is the day that you raise your hand, at the count of 3, I'm going to go 1, 2, 3 from the front row to the back row, from my right side to your left side. And I want you to raise your hand so high that when I go 1, 2, 3, that you're going to raise your hand and Jesus is going to forgive you of all of your sins and you're going to repent. You're going to head in the opposite direction and you're going to follow Him for the rest of your life. Come on, if you're willing to do that. If you're willing to make that commitment, no matter how bad it gets, no matter the water, no matter the fire, no matter the tide, no matter the wind blows, no matter the trials, no matter the tribulation, that's you today. If you're willing, then at the count of 3, I want to lead you in that prayer. It's a prayer that I prayed when I was 21 for Jesus to take my life. My life has never been the same since. It's not been perfect since. Hasn't been easy since. But man, I tell you what, it's been the best since. Because He's been in my life. How about you? Come on, get ready at the count of 3. 1, He will never let you down. 2, For God so loved the world that he gave his only son, that whosoever believes in him will not perish, but have everlasting life. From the front row to the back row to the middles, to the mids. Get ready. Here we go. 1, 2, 3. Put your hand up. Say, Mike, that's me.
2: 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Come on, somebody. If that stirred something in you, don't keep it to yourself. 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
8: 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The U.S. Department of Transportation is weighing bids for federally subsidized air service to Lanai. Mokulele's current essential air service contract expires August 31st. Mokulele is competing with Pacific Air Charters and Cape Air to provide year-round flights connecting Lanai with Honolulu and Maui. This comes after years of service disruptions and reliability concerns for rural island air travel. And the North Shore Neighborhood Board is creating disaster preparedness plans with local residents. The effort comes after the recent Kona low storms and last year's tsunami scare. Residents in Wailua and Haleiwa are partnering with the Hawaii Hazards Awareness and Resilience Program. 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Mostly sunny for the remainder of today, highs in the upper 80s.
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11: 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The maneuver allowed his administration to hide the expansion of government within the bureaucracy. The federal workforce under his administration effectively grew from 2.1 million to a staggering 9.1 million. Now, I don't tell you that to go back and rake through history. I tell you that we have to pay attention. We're spending money on foolish things, and I would remind you the government doesn't have money. They just have our money.
10: 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That's 855-577-2255. We're so glad you're here to listen. Today's program is part one of Pastor Allen's message called Why Israel Matters, A Chosen People. Tune in tomorrow to hear part two.
11: We're in a series of talks on why Israel matters. In this particular session, we're going to look at that from the perspective of a chosen people. Is that legitimate? I believe it is. I'll give you the short answer. But I want to start with a verse you don't have in your notes, because I can. But it is a verse from the reading portion for the weekend. I hope you're reading the Gospels with us, and I hope you've invited somebody to join you in that. It's Luke's Gospel, chapter 12. Jesus is speaking to the religious leaders in Jerusalem. So they are steeped in Scripture and biblical tradition and knowledge, and Jesus says to them, hypocrites. And that's not a compliment, no matter what point in history you live. He said, you know how to interpret the appearance of the earth and the sky. How is it that you don't know how to interpret, or some of the older translations say analyze, how is it that you don't know how to interpret or analyze this present time? It's a pretty straightforward idea. Jesus said, you can look at the sky and you've got some anticipation of the weather. If it's cloudy and dark, you think it could rain. If it's sunny and clear, it could be hot. You know how to anticipate weather patterns. But he said, you do not know how to understand or analyze the times in which you live. It's very clear that Jesus' expectation is that his audience would not just be biblically literate, but they would understand the world in which they lived in light of the teaching of Scripture. You see, they were biblical experts, and they did not recognize Messiah in their presence. And he wasn't subtle. He raised the dead and walked on water and made wine out of water. Pretty good party tricks. And they missed him in spite of fulfilling dozens and dozens of biblical prophecies that they'd spent their entire lives studying. They could not recognize or analyze the present time in which they lived. Jesus expects us to be able to do that in the 21st century. We have plans and things to do and agendas and objectives. And, you know, we had an election and we kind of sort of paid attention so we could participate, but we wanted to move on because we don't want to think about all that garbage anymore. We're tired of the bickering and we want to get back to what we want to do and our dreams and our agendas. And yes, we're Christians and, you know, we kind of read our Bibles and yeah, but you know, I'm not going to be one of those people. And I hear Jesus saying, you spend a lot of time considering the weather because the weather could interrupt your plans. It could rain on your picnic. You might want to go to the beach and it's not going to be a good time. But he said, you don't care enough about what's happening in the world to analyze the times you live. Now, I would submit to you, we don't want to be those people. The little paradigm I've been sharing with you for quite a season, actually several episodes of shaking ago now. It first came with COVID. You know, those shakings to me are when God begins to shake things and things become clear that were not clear previously. That happened in an unprecedented way with COVID. And I began to encourage you to watch and listen, to think, and then be prepared to act, not just to be sheeple. We have to watch and listen and think. And then we had another, there have been multiple episodes. I didn't know this was coming. I didn't understand when God said he would shake the earth that that's how it would unfold. But I think the Hamas attack in Israel a little over a year ago, October, was another season of shaking, not just for the hatred of Hamas towards the Jewish people. I understood that. Honestly, as horrific as it was when I saw the videos of it, that part wasn't really a shock to me. What shocked me was the hatred of the Jewish people that was boiling in this nation at some of the most celebrated academic institutions and very powerful people in academia and government and institutional life in America who wouldn't condemn it. If that same kind of hatred had been expressed towards almost any other minority or subset of our culture, it would have been vilified in a moment, and it wasn't. Well, I believe last November was another episode of shaking, not because of the individuals elected, but there are things being pushed into the public square that I didn't know that weren't as clear to me 6 months ago. And every one of those episodes has been a little unsettling. It's uncomfortable. It's disorienting. You're trying to sort out what's appropriate and what's inappropriate. And should I believe this? And what's the right action to take? And because when they're shaking, things are not as stable, and it's hard to find that stability. And you and I want to pay attention to what Jesus said. I want to understand the times. So I'll take just a moment with this. I think it's relevant to our faith and our scripture and our community, but so much is happening. A lot of change is happening. And there's a lot of competing voices, and some of them very loud, and some of them very powerful, and some of them very influential and very strident in their assertions. It seems to me the most predictable constant at the moment is that those who oppose President Trump will be loud and unrelenting in their opposition. That has framed the landscape of public discourse in our nation since Mr. Trump stepped into the political arena. Loud opposition. And the menu of things they've been opposed to has been widely diverse. Russian collusion. I mean, it's an unending list. Beyond politics or personal preference, the people with those voices have proven a willingness to tell just about any lie, fabricate the most remarkable accusations, and then brazenly repeat what they know to be totally false. It's unsettling. And then when the truth does come into the public square, no one walks back and goes, "Oh, we're really sorry about that." That's how you maintain civility. We've avoided that. The persistence, volume, and broad cooperation of the legacy media makes it really difficult to interpret what's happening. It's a confusing time. So I think a few facts from history are helpful. Once upon a time, I earned a degree in history, which really just means you know the tools sometimes to go find some stuff. But one of the things these days that's getting a lot of attention, a lot of discussion, a lot of voices has been DOGE, the Department of Government Efficiency, and the willingness to look at the government expenditures. It's really a fascinating discussion, and Elon Musk and his participation in that. We're told that's very inappropriate to have someone who wasn't elected be meddling in those things. Well, there's only two people in the executive branch that are elected, the president and the vice president. That's a matter of record. And having unelected people serving in that executive branch is by no means a new thing. When President Obama came to office, he appointed more than 30 czars who weren't approved by the Senate and given significant powers and authority for expenditure and oversight. And it's a part of the way government has unfolded. And as President Trump announces plans to restructure the federal government and remove some entrenched bureaucrats, and there are one or two, more than 90% of the federal workforce have not been working in the office full time? 90%? I don't know, the little place where I work, if that was true, we would fail quickly. And many have claimed that such firings are an unprecedented attack on civil service. They deliver those messages with all the sincerity of an evangelist. However, history really gives us a very different picture. The blueprint for mass firings in the federal government wasn't drafted by Trump. It was authored by President Bill Clinton. President Clinton took drastic action when he entered office. He fired many federal appointees and those reporting directly to them. It reached three levels deep into the management hierarchy of the government. It included upper level, mid level, and lower level managers. At the time, such dismissals were unprecedented. The stated reason for his actions was to reform government and to make it more efficient. It was 1993, the Reinventing Government Initiative. Clinton oversaw the termination, get this, of more than 370,000 federal employees. The initiative was led by Tennessee's own Vice President Al Gore. And it was marketed as an effort to cut bureaucratic bloat. They were very proud of it. I'm not inappropriately. Clinton publicized that his administration reduced the government payroll from 2.1 million employees to just under 1.8. However, while he claimed to be trimming the size of government, in reality, he had a plan for expanding it rather dramatically. Less visible, less celebrated, less talked about, but rather than reducing the government's reach, Clinton tripled its size. He shifted millions of jobs to government contractors. The maneuver allowed his administration to hide the expansion of government within the bureaucracy. The federal workforce under his administration effectively grew from 2.1 million to a staggering 9.1 million. Now, I don't tell you that to go back and rake through history. I tell you that we have to pay attention. We're spending money on foolish things, and I would remind you the government doesn't have money, they just have our money.
10: We'll be right back. But first, a word from Pastor Allen about his new book.
11: Folks, understanding who you are in Christ, the price that was paid to give you status in the kingdom of God, it will write a future for you that is not dependent upon your family of origin, your life circumstance, the expressions of evil that you've had to overcome. 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We put this little booklet together. 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
10: 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Now, let's get back to Pastor Allen with his message called Why Israel Matters, A Chosen People. 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
11: Another issue that's been in the news in a very profound way in the last few days is Israel. You know, I was headed home one evening this week, forget which day, but I knew the president was supposed to have a press conference with the prime minister of Israel. That's not particularly new, but we turned the television on and I was going to listen while I did some other things, because after all, they usually say the same thing. There's kind of this mindless drivel that comes out. And President Trump walked out to the microphone, acknowledged his guest, and said, "We're going to be involved in Gaza." And I got up off the floor. And he said one of the most honest things about the Middle East that I've heard in quite a season, and I've been paying attention to that part of the world for a long time. He said, "What we've been doing in Gaza has, for the last 70 years, has failed. And why would we continue to do that?" He said, "Today it's decimated. It's uninhabitable as it is. And we would like to see Gaza become a place that is an asset to the people who are here." And he talked about relocating the people of Gaza for a season while it's rebuilt. And the world begins to lose they just lose their minds without paying any attention. And most of us, we're busy enough, we don't even know that the war that's been raging in Syria, a civil war that resulted in the last few months with the exit of the dictator, Bashar al-Assad, that millions of the Syrian people have fled Syria. Many into Europe through Turkey. Many into Jordan. Millions and millions of Syrians displaced from their traditional homeland. And there's been hardly a comment from the media or the Muslim street. No complaints. But the Palestinian people, for 70 years, have been the fulcrum. There hasn't been a compassion for those people. They have suffered horribly. Horribly. President Obama gave $300 million to the Palestinians to manufacture concrete when he was in office. I'm sure I'd take the high road with the imagination they would build homes and businesses and all the things that would be used. Now, we don't have purchase orders, but there is significant evidence to suggest a significant amount of concrete production went into tunnels in Gaza. haven't been helping the people. President Obama, just before he left office, delivered $50 billion in cash, liquid assets, palletized cash, on planes to Iran, the global sponsor of terrorism, the supporters of Hamas and Hezbollah and the Houthis. It's been reported that it was $150 billion, but Facebook fact checkers are willing to concede there was $50 billion, so I'm thinking that's a really conservative number. Because Zuckerberg, you know, let's just leave him alone. I would submit to you, it's the most honest statement we have heard with regard to Israel in quite some time. I don't imagine the U.S. should be an active landholder in the Middle East. I don't think we should dictate the outcome for the nation of Israel or the Jewish people. But I think we should have the courage to say that the two-state solution has failed, that it hasn't brought peace or cooperation or unity. It hasn't helped the people, the Palestinian people. And a different solution, a better solution, has to be imagined. The Middle East is upside down. And I know it's popular to say it's Israel's fault, but you really have to be ignorant of the circumstances to say that. Lebanon is in tatters. The most powerful force in Lebanon until just recent months was Hezbollah, a terrorist group funded by Iran. They had better weapons and better organizational structure than whatever government the Lebanese imagined was there. Syria is in total disarray. Their long-term dictator, Assad, has withdrawn, which meant Russia's lost their port on the Mediterranean. If you just follow it on around, Jordan is very fragile. If not for U.S. and Israeli support, they wouldn't survive the month. Iraq is a mess, and we had a great deal to do with that. Libya is chaotic. We had a great deal to do with that. The Middle East is in turmoil. To imagine that it's the Israelis, kind of the common global mantra is if the Jews weren't there, there would be peace. Really? Like Syrian peace, Lebanese peace, Iraqi peace, Libya? What kind of peace would that be? It's just been the mantra that's just kind of been numbly repeated. God is moving in the earth. Fraud is being exposed. Waste is being exposed. Very ungodly, unbiblical values are being exposed. It's an embarrassment to me as a leader in the church that a politician stands up and says there's only two genders and the pastors have been quiet. That's not a political declaration to make. That's a biblical worldview issue. Marriage is a biblical issue, not a political issue. Family is a biblical issue, not a political issue. But all of those things are being addressed in the public square. And I would bring you back to Jesus' perspective. We're pretty good at anticipating weather, and we care about it. We get emotionally happy or unhappy based on weather patterns, but we could care less about the signs of our times. I believe it's time for us to change. So I'll take a few minutes and explore with you a bit more about why I believe Israel matters to the people of God, why they're significant in the earth. It's not broadly understood. It's not unique to me. I'm not suggesting it's some hidden secret, but typically American evangelicalism is not awake to the biblical role of the nation of Israel or the Jewish people. In fact, we've created some rather unhelpful views in that regard. So let me just start with the notion that the Jewish people were chosen by God. You say, I don't like that, but he didn't take a vote. It's really about the sovereignty of God. In fact, this whole discussion has a great deal to do with the expression of the sovereignty of God. And the simplest way I know to understand is God can do what he wants, when he wants, and he doesn't need anyone's permission. Now, I know that's unsettling because there's something in all of us that goes, no, I'm in control. And God has given us free will, and that brings to us a certain amount of autonomy as opposed to the birds or the insects. But it does not make us the creators of the universe. We are not really the masters of our fate. A chosen people. And here's the reality. God has favorites. I got a little plaque in my office. It says, God loves everyone, but I'm his favorite. Not suggesting it's biblical, but on a bad day, it helps me. What you should know is when God chooses favorites, it's not based upon appearance. It's not about IQ. It's not about resource accumulation. You can't buy your way into the club. It's not based upon our biological sex. Those things that we use to differentiate and discriminate. There are two primary qualifiers, as I understand it, from Scripture. God considers the hearts of people. That lesson is reiterated over and over through Scripture, that God does not look externally, but he looks at our hearts. That takes a spiritual awareness. I think it is very telling that the contemporary church wants very little to do with spiritual matters. We're heavily invested in our intellect. We make some concessions to our soulish, emotional self, whether the style of worship suits us. But we have very little room for a discussion about spiritual matters. And it's the spiritual consideration of your life that will commend you to God or isolate you from him. You should think about the spiritual circumstances of your person. And I'm a tremendous advocate for the necessity of conversion and the new birth, but you want to think about your spiritual circumstances beyond the new birth. Jesus was in harmony with his Father, but spiritual things were of primary importance to him. The second qualifier is that God establishes covenants with those who are willing to engage. Covenant is the most binding form of agreement presented in the Scripture. In Hebrew, it literally means to cut a covenant. There would have to be the spilling of blood. There is no stronger agreement. God enters into covenants with people. And every covenant in the Scripture begins with the Jewish people, except the ones that were issued before there was a Jewish people. So to participate in the covenants of God, we have to reconcile this matter of the Jewish people and the nation of Israel. I would just remind you in passing, the previous session will help if you didn't hear it. It's worth perhaps the time. That our Lord is an observant Jewish rabbi. So anti-Semitism, hating the Jewish people, will be awkward in his kingdom. All right. God identifies himself from the opening book of the Bible as the God of Abraham, Isaac, and Jacob. We know them as the patriarchs, and patriarchs has become a derogatory term, particularly in academia and in some subsets of academia especially, but not so in God's economy. In Genesis 17 and verse 3, God says to Abram, "As for me, this is my covenant with you. You will be the father of many nations." God makes an agreement with Abram, a Bedouin. A very improbable thing. He said, "From you, I'm going to make many nations." That's something beyond the control of an individual. In that same chapter, God goes on, verse 7, "I will establish my covenant as an everlasting covenant." If it's an everlasting covenant, when does it terminate? It doesn't.
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14: The freeway through town is fine in the westbound direction, but it's slow eastbound from the backups at the Middle Street merge to the Makiki Viaduct. After that, you'll be moving fine out to Hawaii Kai. Windward traffic is okay to Kailua and Kaneohe. The drive west has both freeways extra slow today to Halaba, and then it's slow on the H1 to the H1-H2 split. If you're going up the H2, it's clear to Mililani and Waihewa. On the North Shore, Kamehameha Highway right now is slow southbound from Waimea Bay to Laniakea.
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0: Aloha. Welcome to A Chosen Generation with Daryl Skinner, pastor of Calvary Chapel, Pearl Harbor. In Paul's letter to the Romans, he rejoices in the gospel of Jesus Christ, saying, "For I am not ashamed of the gospel of Christ, for it is the power of God to salvation for everyone who believes." We'll dive deep in the wonders of God's amazing mercy and grace as Pastor Daryl Skinner teaches from the book of Romans, next on A Chosen Generation.
1: Romans chapter 1, we're going to take in verses 18 to 32. I call it the devolution of mankind. The devolution of mankind. We are told that unrighteous men will suppress the truth of godliness and righteousness. Jesus explains this concept. In the Gospel according to John, we read chapter 3, verses 16 to 21. You can turn there, look at the projector, because I put it in our notes. Jesus says, John 3:16, famous passage, "For God so loved the world that he gave his only begotten Son, that whoever believes in him should not perish, but have everlasting life. For God did not send his Son into the world to condemn the world, but that the world through him might be saved." That's his goal. Then it says, Jesus said, "He who believes in him, in God and himself, is not condemned. But he who does not believe is condemned already, because he has not believed in the name of the only begotten Son of God." The word begotten again is unique one and so forth as you translate it from the Greek language. The one and only unique Son of God. And this is the condemnation, that the light has come into the world and men loved darkness rather than light, because their deeds were what? Evil. Evil deeds. They love their evil deeds. They love their immoralities. They love rebelling against God's ways. For everyone practicing evil hates the light and does not come to the light, lest his deeds should be exposed. But he who does the truth comes to the light, that his deeds may be clearly seen, that they have been done in God. You come to the truth. Who's Jesus? I am the way, the truth, and life. Amen? Come to his lifestyle, his ways of living, his purity, his holiness, and you follow his ways, and you're going to be a blessed person. You come to the light. He is the light of the world, and now you are a light to the world. But the condemnation is because men love darkness, and that darkness they love evil. They love evil. In verse 19, we follow up. He says, "Because what may be known of God is manifest in them, for God has shown it to them." Verse 19, we're given two infallible proofs of God. Two infallible proofs of God. Number one, what is known of God is manifest in us. What is known of God is manifested in us. We have a spirit. We have life. We have a conscience. The law of God has been written in our hearts. When you tell a lie, you know you've done wrong. When you steal, you know you've done wrong. That's the conscience of God within us. And we have this life that is... we're able to breathe, we're able to think, we're able to reason, we're able to worship, we're able to sing. We have a soul. We have a spirit, soul, and body. And it's all working as who we are as an individual. I always say this at funerals. I say it all the time. I've said it many times in just preaching. There's three great questions that everyone asks themselves in life. Number one, how did I get here? Number two, why am I here? Number three, where am I going when I die? If you can memorize that, it gives you a great opportunity to share with people. So how do you believe we got here? I believe in evolution. Okay, now you know the direction. I believe aliens seeded us on planet Earth. Okay, now you know the direction. What are you going to have to contend with? What you're going to deal with? Because we're to contend for the faith, right? And you're going to tell them the truth that no, you have a creator named God. He loves you. His son died for you. He wants to save you. Why are we here? Because we were made to have a relationship with our creator God, with his son Jesus Christ. Which they're all involved in creation, by the way. And now, thirdly, where am I going when I die? Well, the Bible declares you're going to go to heaven or you're going to go to hell. Where do you want to go? Well, I don't believe in heaven and hell. Well, that's your problem. That's a big problem. You're like going to Vegas as a gambler. And I guarantee you, most people lose money at Las Vegas. They keep going back to Las Vegas, keep going back to Las Vegas. They're going to lose their money, they're going to lose their shirt, they're going to lose their car, they're going to lose their family, lose everything. You know what? But when you come to Christ, you've lost your sins, and now you have a new life in Jesus Christ. You have a new life in Jesus Christ, and guaranteed you're going to heaven. So don't gamble with your soul. Come to Christ for salvation right now. You must be born again. So share these things with people so they understand. What is known of God is manifest in us. We have the spirit of life. We have a conscience. And we have this conviction that comes to our hearts and our lives when we do wrong, so we would start to do right. We turn to God. Secondly, two infallible proofs. One, God has manifested in us. And secondly, God has shown it to us through his glorious, amazing creation. I love it when people say, well, I believe in the Big Bang Theory. Really? So you think that a bunch of gases got together and just blew up and created this beautiful galaxy of ours, this universe we live in, where everything is just the right distance, everything's orbiting just the right way around the sun, that planet Earth is just far enough from the sun that we don't burn up or freeze up. Because a little bit farther, we're going to freeze up. A little bit closer, we're going to burn up. And you think this is all caused by a cosmic accident because of a big explosion. When I explode things, it's chaos. It's mass chaos. I've loved to explode things, you know. It's fun to explode things, you know. Get your firecrackers, whatever you're going to do, cherry bombs, and blow the M-80s. You blow them up, man, and you're good to go. No, it's chaos. But there's a creator who ordered all things. Look at the human body, how amazing it is made. It's fantastic. I love it. I have more to say on that in a moment. John the Beloved reveals this reality to us in John 1:3-5. It says, all things were made through Jesus, and without Jesus nothing was made that was made. In him was life, and the life was the light of men, and the light shines in the darkness, and darkness did not comprehend it. They didn't want to comprehend it, in other words. It's not that it was out of beyond their reach. They didn't want to comprehend it. Remember this, folks. In the Garden of Eden, Adam and Eve sinned. And this historical event is then given to family after family after family after family on the earth. They all knew that the Garden of Eden was closed off. They all knew what happened to mankind. They all understood Cain and Abel's story and so forth. And these traditions, these historical events are being shared with family after family after family, until all of a sudden, mankind has become so rebellious.

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2: When you go back and you look at everything, real quickly, let me just share this with you. I think I'm pulling out this little chart for myself. Let me share this with you. Adam had just died when Lamech was alive. Adam knew Methuselah, and then Methuselah was the last before the flood. When he died, the flood judgment came. So he was alive. So all that information about everything that's going on throughout humanity from the Garden of Eden through goes to Methuselah. Methuselah lived all the way until Shem was alive. And Shem, which is the son of Noah, Shem, Ham, and Japheth, right? So all three of them are alive. I'm looking at the godly line. And Shem was alive to the point of where Abraham... Abraham was alive during the life of Shem. So Abraham was alive in the life of Shem. Then you have Isaac and Jacob are born and so forth. So you can see that this information that they all had was being passed down, all the way to Abraham very easily and so on and so forth. Then you have the writings of Moses and everything that took place as he explains it all as God delivers his word to Moses. Thus we have the Pentateuch. Back to our notes and back to the Word of God. John also says to us in John 1, 9-13, he says about the true light. He says, that was the true light which gives light to every man coming into the world. He was in the world and the world was made through him and the world did not know him. He came to his own and his own did not receive him. This speaking of Jesus, who was his own? The Jewish people. They rejected him overall. Then it says, but as many as received him, to them he gave the right to become children of God. We receive Christ. We're now children of God. To those who believe in his name, we believe in the name of Jesus Christ. He is Jesus, Jehovah's salvation. He's the Christ, the Holy One of God, who's the Savior, the Mashiach to the Jew, the Savior to all the world, who were born not of blood. You can't get to heaven in a bloodline, nor of the will of the flesh. You can't get there because you're going to earn your way there on your own, in your flesh, nor the will of man. Man can't will you there, but of God. We must be born again of the Holy Spirit, as I said earlier. In a Time magazine article years ago regarding the brain, they said the following concerning the existence of the conscience. Listen to what they said. After more than a century of looking for it, that is the conscience, brain researchers have long since concluded that there is no conceivable place for such a self to be located in the physical brain, and that it simply doesn't exist. It may be that scientists will eventually have to acknowledge the existence of something beyond their ken, something that might be described as the soul. The soul. We have this consciousness about God, consciousness about in life, and God deals with our conscience. And no, you're not going to lose your conscience after you die. When we look to the story of the rich man and Lazarus, there was visual contact with Abraham and Lazarus, and the rich man spoke and says, why don't you have Lazarus stick his finger in some water and bring it across this great gulf, put in my tongue, for I'm being tormented daily, continuously. Now listen, you'd think the rich man would be humble and just ask for Abraham to help him, but no, he's still giving orders to Lazarus. Lazarus is being comforted and he's being tormented. Send Lazarus over here. No. It doesn't work that way anymore. You're done. You're toast. You're a crispy critter. You're finished. Amen. And you know what? He's going to find himself in the lake of fire at the great white throne judgment of God and be cast there. Jesus said in John 3:36, he who believes in the Son has everlasting life. He who does not believe the Son shall not see life, but the wrath of God abides in him, the wrath of God. Yes, God's wrath is coming. Step number two, let's look at verse 20. I call this the creation rejection. Let's look at this.

0: For since the creation of the world, his invisible attributes are clearly seen, being understood by the things that are made, even his eternal power and Godhead, so that they are without excuse. Since creation, Dr. Mark Eastman writes in his book, So You Want Evidence. This is the name of the book, So You Want Evidence. He says, the question of the origin of life has been debated by philosophers, theologians, scientists for thousands of years, and is at the very core of the debate between the materialist and the creationist. Creationists see the creation of life as a powerful, visible manifestation of an awesome designer, creator, God. To the creationist, life is the product of the greatest chemist, biologist, mathematician, an engineer in our universe. To the materialist or atheist, life is viewed as an incredibly lucky result of billions of years and countless violations of the laws of nature acting on non-living matter. As some have put it, life is the fortuitous occurrence of accidental circumstances. That's why I call the theory of evolution a great big fairy tale. It's a fairy tale. It's the greatest deception placed upon humanity, and they still propagate it. It's sad. Nobel laureate Francis Crick, PhD, writes, an honest man armed with all the knowledge available to us now could only state that in some sense the origin of life appears at the moment to be almost a miracle. So many are the conditions which would have to have been satisfied to get it going. But he's not convinced. He's not converted. But he's saying, you know what? It's a miracle. Life is a miracle. The universe is a miracle. Regarding the orderly state of the universe, evolutionist and physicist H.J. Lipson wrote, I think, however, that we must go further than this and admit that the only accepted explanation is creation. I know that is an anathema to physicists, as indeed it is to me. But we must not reject a theory that we do not like if the experimental evidence supports it. Sounds like he's getting close, amen, to believing in creationism. But pride is a horrible thing to keep a man from salvation. Just can't admit he's been wrong. So sad. Bible scholar John MacArthur solidifies our faith in God, our Creator, when he writes about the magnitude and perfection of creation. He says the following, the earth is 25,000 miles in circumference, weighs 6 septillion, that is 6 septillion, 588 sextillion tons. That's a lot of weight. And hangs unsupported in space. It spins at 1,000 miles per hour with absolute precision and careens through space around the sun at the speed of 1,000 miles per minute in an orbit of 580 million miles long. That's hard to put your head around, is it not? I mean, come on, think about all this. Watch what he says next. The Bible says, the heavens declare the glory of God, and the firmament shows his handiwork. Scientific observation of the DNA defines that each species of animal has its own particular code. There are no transitional forms. There are no missing links. The Bible declares in Genesis 1:21, it says that each species was made according to their kind. No, we're not evolving. We've always been made this way. Elephants be elephants, giraffes be giraffes, dogs be dogs, cats be cats, and so on and so forth. These are all after their own kind, their own species. Nobody transitions into a greater species. Listen to Dr. John Medina. I love this. A genetic engineer in a statement entitled, The Miraculous Human Being. Now, before I read this, once again, let's read this. Verse 20. For since the creation of the world, his invisible attributes are clearly seen, being understood by the things that are made, even his eternal power and Godhead, so that they are without excuse. In other words, the manifestation of a magnificent, almighty Creator is all around us. John Medina writes about the miraculous human body. He says the following: the average human heart pumps over 1,000 gallons a day, over 55 million gallons in a lifetime. Isn't it amazing? You don't have to tell your heart to work. Oh, heart, work. Oh, heart, don't sleep. I'm going to go to sleep now, but heart, keep working now. Don't give up. No, it just keeps going and going and going automatically, because that's how God made it. So it's time to go home and be with the Lord, of course. Over 55 million gallons in a lifetime. This is enough to fill 13 super tankers. It never sleeps, beating 2.5 billion times in a lifetime. The lungs contain 1,000 miles of capillaries. The process of exchanging oxygen for carbon dioxide is so complicated that it is more difficult to exchange oxygen for CO, carbon dioxide, than for a man shot out of a cannon to carve the Lord's Prayer on the head of a pin as he passes by. Isn't it amazing how plants receive that carbon dioxide and produce oxygen for all of us to breathe? You think, and this dumb evolution, it's like, everything just evolved. There's a masterful creator who's done all this work. DNA contains about 2,000 genes per chromosome. 1.8 meters of DNA are folded into each cell nucleus. Now listen, a nucleus is 6 microns long. This is like putting 30 miles of fishing line into a cherry pit. And it isn't simply stuffed in. It is folded in. If folded one way, the cell becomes a skin cell. If another way, a liver cell, and so forth. To write out the information in one cell would take 300 volumes, each volume 500 pages thick. The human body contains enough DNA that if it were stretched out, it would circle the sun, 260 times. He says the body uses energy most efficiently. If an average adult rides a bike for 1 hour at 10 miles per hour, it uses the amount of energy contained in 3 ounces of carbohydrate. If a car were this efficient with gasoline, it would get 900 miles to the gallon. Oh boy, I'd like to have that car. Let us embrace Psalm 139, verse 14. I will praise thee, for I am fearfully and wonderfully made. Marvelous are thy works, that my soul knows right well. Remember, lies and theories are perpetrated to suppress the truth of God because of man's unrighteousness. Step number 3, let's go to cranial corruption, verses 21 to 23. Let's read. He said in verse 20, for since the creation of the world, his invisible attributes are clearly seen, being understood by the things that are made, even his eternal power and Godhead, so that they are without excuse. Because although they knew God, they did not glorify him as God, nor were they thankful, but became futile in their thoughts, and their foolish hearts were darkened. Professing to be wise, they became fools, and changed the glory of the incorruptible God into an image made like corruptible man and birds and four-footed animals and creeping things. Now we share here, girls, be careful. There's a lot of creeps out there, so watch out for those creeping things. Amen. Wolves in sheep's clothing. Be careful now. I'm just kidding. But they profess to be wise, but they became fools. In fact, they even gave themselves a holiday. It's called April 1st. You can figure it out later, April 1st. But anyway, I was fascinated. I came across an article about crawling creatures and creeping things. From this article, we read the following. We also know from secular sources, and well as from Scripture, about many kinds of crawling creatures that were worshipped, many of which are still deified in parts of the world today. Among their many idols, the ancient Egyptians worshipped the scarab beetle, a creeping thing, likenesses of which are sold as souvenirs in that country today. The insect lives in manure piles and is commonly referred to as the dung beetle. The Assyrians became fond of worshiping snakes, as did many Greeks. The name of the Canaanite god, Beelzebub, or Beelzebub, means the Lord of the flies, because so much pagan worship was associated with flies. Many superstitious Jews believe that no fly would dare enter God's temple in Jerusalem. That's in Avot 5:5, chapter 5, verse 5, in the Talmud. Modern Hindus refuse to kill or harm most animals and insects because the creatures might be either a deity or the reincarnated form of a human being who is transmigrating from one stage of his karma to another. So sad, so sad. But the Bible says here, they changed the glory of the incorruptible God into an image made like corruptible man and birds and four-footed animals and creeping things. Man worships the stars. He worships the sun and the moon. Allah, the moon god. So we find these things taking place as Paul writes for us so that we will not be caught up in those same ancient practices by any means. This cranial corruption, mankind professes to be wise, yet they became fools. False religions abound throughout our world. The Hindus worship over 330 million gods. 330 million gods. Islam wants to take over the world and destroy the infidels. Buddhism, New Age thought, humanism, and many others have led our world into the worship of nature, into the worship of statues, idols, into the worship of individuals. As in the old Roman Empire, they have to say Caesar is Lord. There was the emperor worship of in Japan during World War II. They worship him as a god. And Germany's super race, the Nazis and so forth. And of course, the future Antichrist will worship man as a god, as he's inhabited by Satan and used to deceive the whole world. There's the stars that the man worships through astrology, extraterrestrials, and then there's the worship of sex, money, power, fame. Now we have AI. God forbid we worship AI. AI can be used for good and AI can be used for evil, just like the computer and everything else that we have in our world. And let's just use it for good as it's been created right now. Let's use it for good.
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2: 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If you would like more information about Reach, you can call 808-678-3994 or visit the Calvary Chapel Pearl Harbor website and click on the events link to register online. 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
4: The drive east is fine out to Hawaii Kai. The slow freeway traffic in town lights up at Punahou. Windward traffic is good on the Pali, the Likelike, and the H3. On the windward side, the only really slow traffic is on Kahikili southbound through Ahuimanu. If you're going west, you should expect slower than usual traffic to Halawa. The H1 is backed up to the airport viaduct. The Moanalua is backed up to Pu'uloa Road. After Halawa, there's a new H1 accident near Ka'amilo, and traffic stays slow from there to the...
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12: By the way, that's why it's so important to serve here at the church, because half of what you're going to learn in the pews. 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You start learning things like relationships, forgiveness. You learn how to help and inspire rather than criticize and critique. You learn submission. You learn what hills to die on and what hills not to die on. I wish someone would have taught me that when I was younger.
13: Welcome to Words of New Hope with Dr. Wayne Cordero of New Hope West in Eugene, Oregon. We often see people of great faith or those who are strong leaders. We see people of wealth and we wonder, how did they get that way? Well, it didn't come by accident. It came through following certain principles found in God's Word, the Bible. If you can use a little help in those areas, here is Pastor Wayne with a message entitled, When Your Resources Are Gone.
12: Well, thank you for being here. Welcome to those of you that are online. We want to say welcome. Also, last week I got to spend the weekend with my grand... Boy, we need to get some New Hope Kleenex, I think. Whew. But I went with my granddaughter to Idaho. We did a horse competition together, and it's just so fun to be with these grandkids as they're growing up, because you've got to input into them before they start shutting the windows and doors, you know. And so she's 12, and it's just good to just spend time with her. I think grandchildren is God's way of rewarding parents for not having murdered their children, you know. So yeah, I can hear one grandparent going, amen, amen. Yeah. But over the next 30 minutes or so, I want to talk to you about not only how heaven provides, but some of the principles that unlock the provisions of God, because God promises to provide, but there are certain conditions. I want to let you in on three of the keys that unlocks the windows of heaven. But first, a funny story about trying to provide for ourselves. Because God, you know, it says you want to provide for yourself, it's your choice, or you want me to provide for you, you make that choice. And stories told about this mafia boss, notorious for just shooting anybody just for good measure. And he has so many notches on his gun, it was just like commonplace. You don't agree with him, you're done. And he had an accountant that was quite dishonest and was pilfering money over the last couple of years until he amassed over $1 million that he had stashed from the mafia boss's account. Now, one problem was the accountant was about to be held accountable for what he was doing, but the problem was the accountant is deaf. And he only knows sign language. So the mafia boss wanted to ask him where his money was because he's just getting fed up. So he looks in the newspaper and finds this sign language person to translate. So the sign language person comes into the mafia boss's office. The guy's the accountant, the dishonest accountant, sitting in a chair. And the mafia boss's gun is right here on his chest. And he says to the translator, "You ask him, where's my money?" So the guy goes, he wants to know where his money is. And the accountant goes, "I don't know." So he says, he doesn't know. He said, "You ask him where my money is. I know he stole it." He really means it this time. You need to tell him where the money is because he knows you stole it. The guy signs back, "I didn't steal it. I don't know where it is." "Excuse me," he says to the mafia boss. The guy said he didn't steal anything and he doesn't know where it is. He pulls out his gun and he cocks the trigger. And he says, "You tell him one last time, he either tells me where the money is or I shoot him." "Oh," he says real quickly to the dishonest accountant, "man, this guy is really serious now. He's going to shoot you if you don't tell him." "Yeah, is he really serious?" "Yes, he's really serious. He will shoot you." "Okay, okay," he said back in sign language, "tell him not to shoot. The money is in the left drawer of my desk. It's all there." The translator pauses for a little bit. He says, turns to the mafia boss. "The guy says that you don't have the guts to pull the trigger." Sometimes we try to provide for ourselves in ways that aren't the most honest, and it'll backfire on us. Well, today we want to talk about the windows of heaven. And when your resources get thin, how can God provide? And we're going to go all the way to the book of Malachi. One guy called me one day in Hawaii. He says, "Where's the book of Molokai? I'm looking for that." I said, "Molokai? I couldn't figure out. Malachi, not Molokai." So that's an island in Hawaii. But so we're going to come out of the book of Malachi and hear what God has to say about the windows of heaven. Watch for that phrase. It's in your notes. If you would take out your notes, let's read it together right at the top under the title. Would you read it nice and loudly? Go. "Bring the whole tithe into the storehouse so that there may be food in my house. And test me now on this, says the Lord of hosts, if I will not open for you," here it is, the windows of heaven. Notice it's plural. It's not singular. How many of you know that there's probably tons of windows in heaven? "See if I'll not open up for you the windows of heaven," continue, "and pour out for you a blessing until it..." He's going to pour out for us what? Money. No. Pour out what? Yeah. The way that God provides isn't just through a salary. You're going to find that it's going to be a multitudinous way of blessing. Windows of heaven. Far more than a dollar sign. We're going to take a look at how God provides. So today we want to talk about the windows of heaven and the measure by which God provides for us and the keys that unlocks the storehouse before our resources are gone. Early on, God gave me a choice that I had to make. And the choice was this: you can either provide for yourself and ask me for help, or I will provide for you and ask you to cooperate. Got to make that choice. Either I'm going to provide for myself and I'll hope God cooperates with me, or I'm going to have God provide and I'd like to cooperate with him. I thought, you know what? I think I'll take number two, door number two. I'm going to let God provide for me, and I'll cooperate. And so the Lord said, good, I will provide for you under one condition. One condition that has to be met. I said, well, what is that? He said, here it is. If you want God's blessings, you have to do it God's way. If you want God's blessings, you got to do it God's way. He has a certain way, a certain path, and if you want me to provide, you've got to run my race. And then I went from believing God to trusting God. Because I believed in God, but when I got to do it His way and only His way, I thought, I've got to trust God because there's a lot of stuff I can't see. I can't see around the corner. I can't see over the hill. I can't see into tomorrow or next week. So I've got to trust. I believe God. Do I trust Him? Because you see, believing God is intention. Trusting God is action. Believing God is strong opinion. Trusting God is everyday lifestyle. Believing in God is understanding what God is saying, but trusting God is walking in that understanding. It's a big difference. That's why the scripture says in Proverbs 3, 5, and 6, trust in the Lord with all your heart and lean not on your own eyeballs. That's from my version here. I read the Revised Standard Version. But trust in the Lord with all your heart and lean not on your own understanding. In all your ways, acknowledge Him and He will direct your path. Well, what do we have to do first? Believe in the Lord with all your heart. No. What is it? Trust in the Lord. Because we've got to go from believing in God to trusting in God. And that's when we make those steps. We follow Him in action. Trusting is going to test your faith. How important is your faith to you? How important is your spiritual rightness with God to you? Is it as important as your bank account? Having a right relationship with God so that He opens the windows of heaven and provides, not money, just, yes, part of it, but blessings. How important is that spiritual rightness? Is it as important as your wedding day? As important as the house you live in? Is it as important as your sports or hobbies? Paul the Apostle said, my faith is more important than anything else. In fact, my faith is not a sidebar. He says it this way in the book of Colossians. He says, really? I have died and my life is hid in Christ. You know what he's saying? Faith is not a sidebar. My life is a sidebar. My faith is everything in Christ. For I have died and my life is hid in Christ. And we're learning a lesson of how important it is to trust God and how God provides. So here's three keys, and you can write them down in your notes, that unlocks the windows of heaven. And there's a bunch of windows, but you've got to have these keys. And here it is, because God's going to provide, but He doesn't provide through pipes that are leaky. We've got to get that part right, our life right. So what are those keys? What are the things that we've got to work on? If God's going to provide, that's His responsibility. What's ours? Want to know what they are? Here's three. Number one, put Jesus first in everything. You want God to bless your dating? Put God first in your dating. Want to bless your marriage? Put Him first in your marriage. I tell my granddaughters, put Him first in your dating. If you want God to bless your dating. And I said, well, what do you mean? I said, you know, when you grow a little older and some guy wants to take you on a date, when you get in the car, you put your Bible between him and you. I said, why? I said, because before they get to you, they got to get over Matthew, Mark, Luke, and John. And if they succeed at that, they get the Acts. You want God to bless your learning? Put God first in your learning. You want Him to bless finances? Put Him first in your finances. That's why the Bible says, bring your whole tithe. The word tithe means the first of your produce. Don't let God be an afterthought. Don't let God be a sidebar. The key is you make Him first. Put Him first in everything. And so that's what the scripture says. Seek ye first, Matthew 16:33 says. Let's read this in your notes together, the scripture under number one. Would you read it out loud? Go. Seek ye first the kingdom of heaven and his righteousness, and all these things shall be. Yeah, he gives you a promise. If you'll seek first the kingdom of God. Now listen carefully. You say, yeah, but I seek God, but I'm like all over the place. You're going to be sometimes all over the place, and it's okay if you're seeking God. For example, if I'm seeking my wife in a shopping mall, which I do often, people say, Wayne, every time I see you in public, you're holding your wife's hand. Why? I said, because when I let go, she shops. So when I'm seeking my wife, I may not know exactly where she is to beeline to her. So I'm looking here, I'm checking there, I'm looking here, I'm looking over there. So I may be weaving all over, but I'm still seeking one person. I'm not going to get distracted and go get coffee or this or that. I've got to find my wife. So I'm looking. If you lose a dog, or like the shepherd that lost the sheep, he's going to search all over. Is he making a straight line? No, but he's going in the direction, and he's got a magnet towards that. The same is true. Sometimes you might be wandering around, and people go, man, what are you doing wandering all around? I'm seeking God's best. You say, well, then they shouldn't be wandering. No, no, no. Sometimes you are. See, when I'm seeking God, I'm going to be on my knees. I'm going to be rubbing my knees under the carpet. I'm going to be inquiring. I'm going to be asking. I'm going to get counsel or advice. I'm looking. So never think that if I'm seeking God, I got it all together. No, far from it. I'm going to seek God with all my heart. Does that mean a beeline? No. You see, sometimes, and I'm going to draw it here on this board, sometimes life is like kind of a crest of a hill. And let's say this is where God wants you to go. And let's say you're a college student. You say, I don't know where God wants me to go. I don't know what he wants me to do yet, because I'm over here. I can't see over the hill, but I know somewhere out there God has something for me, but I don't know what it is. So then you start in the direction seeking God's best. You don't go that way. You know it's somewhere over there. So you start seeking God's best. Do you know exactly what it is or where it is? No, but I do know that this is the direction God wants me to go in. A college student says, I don't know what God has for me, but are you getting your heart right? Are you preparing yourself? Are you making sure relationships are righteous? Or are you off into the world? Are you seeking God? Or are you just kind of going crazy, tasting the world, thinking that that's going to get you to the direction God wants you to go? No, no, you don't taste the world and then find out, oh, okay, no. It's like a buffet line. You don't go through the buffet line. I don't know if I like this one. Ew, I put that in back. Ew, that one's bad too. They will kick you out of the restaurant. Yeah, it's not tasting the world and think that's the way to go. No, God is saying, are you getting your heart right? What about your thoughts? Can you live by the principles and do what you know is right? All of these things, you're starting to go in the direction. You're seeking God. Do you know where you're supposed to go yet? Nope, nope. Now watch this. I'm going to erase this, give you a different angle, as it were. So here's the hill, and you're on the other side over here. And the place you want to go, let's say, is maybe over here. Now, as you crest the hill, let's say you crest it over here, and it's not here, it's down here, but you've been going in the direction that God wanted you to seek him in, getting your heart right, preparing yourself, learning, studying, reading the word. God can direct you if you come over this crest here, or this, you crest the hill over here, and now you see, ah, that's what God wants me to do. Finally, I know what God wants me to do. He'll direct you. He can get your direction accordingly so that you hit his target. But if you're out over there, you'll never see what God wants you to do. You're going to be moving in the direction that God wants you to go. You're seeking God's best. Are you seeking God's best in your marriage, your dating, your finances, your life? Yeah, but I still don't. No, don't worry about that. He will trust in the Lord with all your heart. Lean not on your own understanding. In all your ways, acknowledge Him. Seek Him. And He will direct. He will what? He will direct your path. Seek first the kingdom of God and His righteousness, and He'll add all of these things to you. So the first is put God first. Put Jesus first in everything. And even though you're kind of going back and forth, keep seeking His best and do it God's way. Remember, if you want God's blessings, you've got to do it the world's way. My way. I think the theme song of hell is, I did it my way. Yeah, you did. That's why you ended up there. Yeah, if you're going to have God's blessings, you've got to do it God's way. I've run 4 marathons in Honolulu. 32,000 people run the marathon in Honolulu. It's just a sea of people. And there's a certain route that you must follow. It's cordoned off, and you've got to follow that route 26.2 miles. Now, the cool thing is, on that route, there's water stations. There's police protection. They stop cross traffic so you can run. They hand out wet towels. They give you Gatorade. And if you even need one, there's porta potties. I was running, I think it was a second marathon, and I noticed a guy go off the track because I think he felt that there was a shortcut. So he thought he'd cheat, and he went off to the side. I haven't heard from him since. I think they shot him, but I don't know. But anyway, but he was gone, and I thought, no, you can't do that. You can't cheat it. Now, sometimes we think we know better than God. I know this is the way that God wants us to do it, and I should be seeking God and following His ways. And I know if I want God's blessings, I got to do it God's way, but I know a shortcut. You see, if you take a shortcut, you're going to run a different route. And if they see you, you're disqualified. Secondly, you can run and run and run, but you know what? There's going to be no water stations on your route. There's no porta potties. There's no wet towels. There's no protection. You can cross the street and bang, get hit by a car. God, why didn't you protect me? Because you didn't run on my route. You see, if you want my protection and my provision, my refreshment, you got to run on my route. Well, I don't know the end. I don't know the whole course. Just stay on the course and I will provide. But if I take my own route, how can I complain and say, you didn't provide for me? Where's the wet towels? So if you want God's blessings, you got to run God's route. And He will provide everything that you need. Everything that you need. I was hiking up Diamond Head, and at the crest of Diamond Head, which is about an hour hike, it's a long hike, it treats you once you get up there to a beautiful panoramic vista of the Hawaiian island there, Oahu. It's just gorgeous, Waikiki Beach and beyond, and it's just beautiful. But I noticed a sign as we were hiking up this pathway that I think should be hanging over every one of our desks. The sign said this: stay on the path, take no shortcuts, it causes erosion. Man, that should hang over every one of our tables in our kitchens or our study. Stay on the path, take no shortcuts, it causes erosion. And how often we think we'll provide for ourselves, God, you help us. And God is saying, not if you're not on my route. I promised you that I'll provide for you, but if you want God's blessings, you got to do it God's way. He said, well, Wayne, if you run God's route on that marathon, okay, you're going to get refreshments and water and Gatorade, wet towels and all the rest, but you still got to run 26.2 miles. Oh, yes. Why? I'd like to just arrive, if that's okay. No, because a lot of what you're going to learn is along the route. You see, one of the things that we're going to learn along the route is people skills. You're going to learn how to develop endurance, perseverance, a work ethic. You're going to understand the importance of training. And you know what else I learned? Don't line up with the Kenyans when you start the race. these guys, they have these really cool sweats, and you know, they run like a 5-minute mile. But I thought, you know, I'm going to line up with these guys, so maybe someone will take a picture and I'm with these guys here, you know. Bang, the gun goes off, and these guys, they just shoot out of the blocks. And I kept up with them for the first block. And then they just disappeared into the morning darkness. It's like, woo, they were gone, ghosts. So I learned how to watch my pace from making mistakes. You see, if you take a shortcut, you never learn stuff about life. So I learned, so the next time I ran a marathon, I lined up with people who ran more my pace. Grandmothers that were 80 and above. But they're wonderful to run with. They have muffins and cookies they run with. You know? Would you like a muffin? I baked it this morning. I don't mind if I do. But you learn so much along the way. Take no shortcuts. It causes erosion. And when you run God's route in the marathon, here's number two, would you write it down? You gain life experiences. You gain life experiences. You learn about pace, you learn about people skills, you learn about relationships, friendships. You stay humble. You understand more about God's provision and how God strengthens. But you have to be willing, if you're going to gain life experiences, you have to be willing to give your life away. By the way, that's why it's so important to serve here at the church at New Hope West, because half of what you're going to learn in the pews. The other half, you're going to learn after you go through the servant's entrance. When you learn to help, whether men, if you're helping with the men or setting up or the Levites or parking, anything, you start learning things like relationships, forgiveness, punctuality, work ethic. You learn how to help and inspire rather than criticize and critique. You learn how to overlook stuff. You learn submission. You learn what hills to die on and what hills not to die on. I wish someone would have taught me that when I was younger, because I was a scrapper and I just die on any hill. You learn so much by giving yourself away, and you gain life experiences in return. But it starts by giving, not by taking, not by expecting, not by being entitled. You learn hospitality, you learn people skills, appreciation, you learn patience, all the things that your life's going to need. The ingredients that makes an abundant life, as John 10:10 says, I have come that you might have life and that you might have it more abundantly. I have come that you might have eternal life and abundant life. I've come that you will have security on the other side of the grave and this side of the grave abundance. Did you know that Jesus didn't come just to give you forever? He came to give you abundance. Both sides of the line.
14: 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We'll pick it up right there on tomorrow's broadcast. 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The floors weren't even level. They sloped downhill, but it's all he and his wife could afford. You'll be blessed and encouraged when you hear the miracle of how the home was restored. Until then, have a great day in the Lord, and God bless.
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4: If you're going west and getting off the H1 at the Nimitz exit, expect very slow traffic because of an accident on the ramp where it goes under the freeway. It's also backing up traffic from Nimitz westbound after Sand Island Access Road. Also had an accident in Aiea on the H1 westbound near Ka'amilo. That's been keeping both freeways extra slow to Halawa. If you're inbound, expect backups on either freeway at the Middle Street merge, and then it's slow on the H1 to Makiki.
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23: 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The following message was recorded during one of our Sunday morning worship services. Let's listen in as Pastor Scott Custer shares God's Word with us in the second part of a message entitled 38 Wonders Number 17, God Gives Me to Christ.
22: Anyone who believes that, anyone who trusts that to be true, is saved. And that is a gift of God. Salvation is a gift. And it's not just, it is a gift in terms of it's one thing that you receive. You are instantly saved the moment you put your faith in Christ. But salvation is also a multidimensional gift. I like to say that salvation is like a beautiful, precious diamond. It is a singular thing, a beautiful entity, amazingly valuable to behold. But when you take that diamond and you put it under light and you look at it with some kind of microscope, oh boy, a diamond really comes alive. It starts to show and shine and you see all kinds of new facets and colors and cuts and clarity. Carat, that's the other fourth C. You see all that stuff. And you got light in a microscope. How much more marvelous is salvation than a diamond? And the moment you first believe, you are saved. You receive this gift of salvation. But do we fully understand all the ramifications of that? All the facets, all the ways in which salvation works and shines and causes great change in our lives and in our world? We probably don't know all that. I know I don't, but I want to. And I hope you do too. I think we should try to understand this diamond, this gift of salvation. Because for one, God has given it to us to enjoy. And you can't really enjoy something you don't understand. It's like never reading the instructions or getting a toy and just leaving it in the box. No, we should understand this gift of salvation. And also, Jesus has called us to take the news of this gift to our friends and to our neighbors and to seek and save the lost. So that's why last year we began studying the topic of salvation in our series, 38 Wonders in One Moment. And we took a break from it in the fall, but we are coming back to it. We're going to pick up where we left off. For those of you who are newer, have maybe missed some of this, or even just as a reminder, we call it 38 Wonders in One Moment because as we search the scriptures, we kind of found with some lists and things of others that there's 38 things that God gives to us the moment we believe. And I might wonder, why not 37? Why not 39? Why 38? We had to stop counting at some point. I'm sure there's something we missed, and if you find it, let me know, and maybe we'll do another sermon on that one. But there are at least 38 different aspects to the gift of salvation that we have been given. There's 38 different sparkles, 38 different cuts that make salvation shine in bright and amazing and ginormous ways. It's life-changing. It's cosmos-altering. There are 38 divine realities, 38 things that are true about you the moment you believe in Christ. Now, you may remember from last year that there are five statements that are true about every single one of the 38 wonders, right? All of these wonders have five things in common. This will sound familiar to some of you, but I want to go ahead and just to refresh our memory, remind us of what those are. First of all, these 38 riches are not experienced as feelings. You're not always going to feel justified. You're not always going to feel adopted. You're not always going to feel glorified. But these do not rest on our feelings. They rest on the testimony of God's word. The truth is in what God says, not in what we feel. Secondly, these wonders are not progressive, meaning these are not things we grow in. These aren't gifts that we get more of over time. Each of these realities are fully ours the moment we trust in Christ. For example, my daughter is my daughter. She was my daughter the instant she came to life. She doesn't become more my daughter over time. She already fully is that. Thirdly, these wonders are not related to human merit. What we've been talking about so far. These gifts are based solely on the merit of the Son of God, and they are as abiding as the merit on which they rest. Christ won it, not us. We sinful humans can't take one step in the direction of our own redemption. We, who are of time, could not possibly plan and execute a salvation that goes beyond time and eternity. For our salvation to be eternal, it has to come from outside of us. It comes from the Son of God. Fourthly, these riches are eternal, which means they're never going to end. You're not going to lose them. These are divinely distributed. They are divinely sustained. Jesus never changes. So the wonders that he produces in our life, they are not going to change either. Now, our understanding of these gifts may change. Our realization or experience of these may fluctuate from day to day, but these don't change. These 38 realities are facts of salvation that do not change. And finally, these riches are known only by revelation. You can't imagine this stuff. You can't make it up. It only comes from God's communication to us. They're grounded in the scripture. So these are the five statements that are true about all 38 wonders. And these five statements remind us, and they help drive the point home, that salvation really is this multidimensional gift. It comes to you in a moment, but it's going to take a lifetime to unpack it and to understand it and experience it. Now, there are lots of Christians who believe salvation is a gift. But I think while many wouldn't say it this way, I think there's often an underlying assumption, an underlying feeling for a lot of Christians that go, yeah, salvation's a gift at the beginning. It starts off as a gift, but then it kind of changes into something a little bit different. It starts off as free, but then you have to pay to play. Like the soccer tryout. Yeah, it's a free opportunity for all, but after you've been let in the gates, then you need to prove yourself. For many people, salvation starts off as a free gift, as good news. But then it becomes bad news. Then it turns into this burdensome work that you have to produce. So back to what I talked about earlier, that's why we often become obsessed with our performance. We feel like we need to prove our value to God over and over again. I got to keep earning my spot. I got to keep showing God that I'm serious and I'm doing this and I'm going to keep doing it and I'm good and he's lucky that he picked me.

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2: The Apostle John recorded the longest prayer that we have in Scripture spoken by Jesus. And this actually took place on the night he was betrayed. Right after he and his disciples celebrated the Last Supper, which we're going to celebrate ourselves in a bit, he went into a garden. They went there to sleep, and they went there to pray. Now, Jesus knew what was coming at him, right? Jesus could see the train. He knew what was coming. Death and the cross were imminent, and he was about to finish what he came here to do. He also knew that his time of training and growing the disciples was about to come to a close as well. And as Jesus begins his prayer, he highlights three things that the Father has given him that I think address this insecurity we tend to have about our value before God. So if you read with me, John 17, verses 1 and 2, and I'm reading from the ESV this morning, says this. When Jesus had spoken these words, meaning everything he said before this, he lifted up his eyes to heaven and he said, Father, the hour has come. Glorify your Son, that the Son may glorify you, since you have given him authority over all flesh to give eternal life to all whom you have given him. Okay, the first thing is that God has given Jesus authority. Authority over all flesh, and that just means all creation. Everything that exists, Jesus is put in charge of. He's given all authority, but he's given the authority for a very specific purpose. Why did the Father give the authority to the Son? So that the Son could give eternal life. So Jesus has the authority to give people eternal life. He's been given that authority by God. Anyone who believes in Christ, anyone who comes to God through Jesus, is coming to the right place. Because Jesus alone has authority to give eternal life. That's the first thing the Father's given the Son. Authority to give eternal life. Let's keep going. Verse 3. And this is eternal life, that they know you, the only true God, and Jesus Christ, whom you have sent. I glorified you on earth, having accomplished the work that you gave me to do. Okay, second thing Jesus says is, I have been given work to do. The Father gave the Son work. What work is that? What is Jesus talking about? Well, the work he's referring to is the cumulative work of everything he's done. Everything he's said, everything he's come to do. But the very center of Jesus' work is the cross. That he came to die for our sins and be raised back to new life so that he could pay for our sins and he could bring us back to life with him. That is the central work. But that's not the only work Jesus came to do. He came to do miracles. He came to heal people. He came to teach and preach, and he came to train his disciples to take the good news of Christ throughout the whole world. But at the center work that he came to do was the cross. And he's so close to it, and he knows what's going to happen. He's so sure of it, he can even refer to it as already being accomplished. It's in the past tense. I'm doing it. It is happening. Now, this work that Jesus is about to do on the cross the next day, that is the work that is necessary for us to even receive salvation. Right? His work makes it possible for him to give us eternal life. So here's what that means. Number one, Jesus has the authority to give eternal life. Number two means he has the ability to give eternal life. He can give us eternal life because he's accomplished the work on the cross. Our sins have been removed. Death has been taken care of. He's brought us back to life. We are new creations in him. We can now live forever, where previously we were dead forever. So do you understand? The work that he's referring to makes it possible for us to receive eternal life.

0: So number one, the Father gives the Son authority to give eternal life. Number two, he gives him the ability by the work he's accomplished to give eternal life. Verses 5 and 6. And now, Father, glorify me in your own presence with the glory that I had with you before the world existed. I have manifested your name to the people whom you gave me out of the world. Yours they were, and you gave them to me, and they have kept your word. All right, what is the third crucial thing that God has given to the Son? His disciples, his followers, his believers. And this is referring to all of them. Jesus doesn't use the particular phrase, my disciples. He uses the very general people. All the people who used to be part of the world, but are now part of God's people, are given to Christ. He's talking about us. Believers are given to Jesus. And Jesus has the authority and the ability to give us eternal life. The moment you believe, you and I are given to Jesus. You are God's gift to Christ. Have you ever thought about that before? Yes, salvation is a gift that God gives to us. But part of the experience of salvation, friends, is that you become a gift yourself. You become a gift that God gives to his Son. You are God's gift to Christ. I know Christmas just happened, and if your kids are like mine or any other normal kid in the world, one of their favorite parts about Christmas is the gift exchange, right? Of getting gifts. And as a daddy, I want to give my kids the best gift that I can. I want to bless them. There's something in my heart that wants to make my kids happy. I want to give them the best gift that I can. I want to give them a good gift. I want to give them a good life. There's this desire in my heart. But of course, I, like you, am limited. I'm limited in resources. I'm limited in availability. We are limited by shipping to Hawaii. Got a plan in July. We are limited even by time and space, right? I can't give them the moon, for example. I can't throw a lasso around it and pull it down. I am limited. But I have this desire to bless and gift my kids. If you're a parent, you can understand. Now, God is an infinitely better parent than I am, probably you too. So I can only imagine how his heart bursts to give his Son a gift, to give his Son the best gift that he could possibly give them. Now, unlike me, God is not limited. He's not limited by time and space. He's not limited by shipping options. God is not limitable. So God can give Jesus anything he wants. Right? Father to a son, anything he wants, God can give him. Not only does he have the desire to, but God has the ability to and the knowledge to. He's all-knowing. So he actually knows what the best gift is to give his son. So God, who is all-knowing, all-capable, all-powerful, could have given his Son any gift in all of creation. And what did he pick? You. God chose to give his Son you. Anyone who puts their faith in Christ becomes a child of God, and he gives them to Jesus. You are that valuable to God. And it has nothing to do with your performance. Nothing is more valuable to God than his children. That's why he left his throne in heaven to come save us, to make it possible for us to spend eternity with him, because he did not want us to spend eternity apart from him. He loved us. There is nothing more valuable to him than you and me. Than his children. Now, did God save you and make you one of his children because you were really smart? or because you're really sexy, or because you're really gifted. Sorry, but no. Now, he made you that way, and he gifted you with those abilities and circumstances, but they don't impress him. He gave them to you. We have done nothing to earn salvation, remember? We haven't done anything to impress God. We didn't make him love us. He couldn't help himself. It's not true about God. In fact, our sin actually repelled him. Now, we have value before God because he has chosen to make us valuable. He has set his love and his affections upon us, and he has made us undeserving recipients of his mercy and his grace. Our value to God is based on his eternal love for us and not on our characteristics or our abilities or our performance. You are valuable to God because you are his child. So valuable to God that he has given you to Christ so that Christ can give you eternal life. Friends, your value is not going to come from your performance or your achievements or hitting your goals. Though, again, side note, there's nothing wrong with taking inventory of the past or setting goals for the future. Those are good things. But we cannot let our achievements determine our value. We cannot put our identity in our circumstances or in our abilities, as Pastor Dennis taught us last week. Christ is now our life. Your value is determined by God. And he has determined, by lavishing his love on you, that you are valuable. The most valuable thing he could think of. And he gave you to his son. You are God's gift to Christ so that he would keep you and give you eternal life. And the Father didn't give Jesus a gift receipt with you. There's no exchanging or refunding. Not that Jesus would ever seek to do so. In fact, the next chapter in John 18:9 says this. This was to fulfill the word that Jesus had spoken. Of those whom you gave me, I have lost not one. Jesus will never lose you. And you will never lose Jesus. You're not going to get kicked off the team. You aren't just God's gift to Christ. You are God's eternal gift to Christ. He's never going to lose you. He's never going to drop you on purpose or by accident. Have you ever heard a spouse say, she's a keeper or he's a keeper? Of course you have, right? It's one of those common idioms and sayings. Parents will say that about a child. You know, he's a keeper, she's a keeper. The idea behind that expression is, I like you and I'm going to keep you around. But really, it tends to be used by people who are less comfortable, we'll say it, expressing their feelings and their emotions. Getting to say he's a keeper, she's a keeper is a lot easier than to actually say the words, I love you. So we say she's a keeper, he's a keeper. Well, to God, you are a keeper. He looks at you, yes, including all the bad stuff you do, and he determines that you are a keeper. He loves you with an eternal love, not because of what you have done, but because of what the Son has done on your behalf. God looks at you and he is determined that he is going to love you and cast his affection on you and make you of incredible value. And he's going to spend eternity with you. So no matter what you did or failed to do in 2017, no matter what you will do or what you will fail to do in 2018, if you have put your faith alone in Christ alone, then to God, you are a keeper. He's not going to drop you, even if others have, even if others will. It doesn't matter what others say about you. It doesn't matter if you've been abandoned before. It doesn't even really matter what you say about you. Don't trust your own opinion. Trust what God says. Even if the college you really wanted to get in didn't accept you, even if your employer fired you, even if your spouse walked out on you, God will never leave you. You will never be rejected by him. To him, you are a keeper. I like to say, God loves you and there's nothing you can do about it. You can't make him love you more. You can't make him love you less. To God, you are a keeper. And God has kept you by giving you to his son, who has the ability and the authority to give you eternal life. You belong to Christ, and that's never going to change. So if you're looking back at 2017, it didn't go as planned, guess what? It doesn't matter. To God, you're still a keeper. If you look at 2018, you got goals, awesome. Pursue those great goals. But understand that whether you achieve them or not, your position with God as his beloved son or daughter is not in jeopardy. Your spot on the team isn't up for debate. You are a child of God, and you are that for eternity. You do not have to obsess about your performance. You do not have to worry that God may be done with you. No matter what happens to you, and no matter what you do, this year or the rest of your life, to God you are now and always will be a keeper. Because the moment we believe, God gives us to Christ.
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4: There are no accidents or stalls to windward Oahu or going east to Hawaii Kai. In town, the H1 eastbound is slow from Middle Street to Punahou. The westbound H1 is moving fine. For westbound commuters, the H1 slows after the Hickam Curve. The Moanalua slows after Pu'uloa Road. After Halawa, the H1 is slow to the split. At the leeward coast, Farrington right now is still slow northbound from Honokai Hale to Nanakuli. Kalailoa Boulevard is also bumper to bumper today from Malakole up to Farrington.
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13: Surveys show that the majority of students who profess Christ in high school abandon their faith after 4 years of college. 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
14: Jesus, in the Garden of Gethsemane, when he needed his disciples the most, they were gone and he stood there alone. Paul, you know, as he stood trial before the governors there and eventually the emperor, you know, he wrote in one of his last letters, 2 Timothy 5:16, at my first defense, no one came to stand by me, but all deserted me. May it not be charged against them, but the Lord stood by me and strengthened me. And that's the kind of relationship we need to develop with the Lord, so that in times when we're standing alone, we know that God is with us, and the strength and power of God is with us and will get us through some of those difficult times. And it's not going to end in college. The pattern that you set in college is going to follow you for the rest of your life. I had a good friend who worked for a huge company, worldwide company. If I said the company, you'd know it immediately. International, huge, huge company. And he was one of the top salesmen for this company, and they had a record year. And so they had their convention here in Hawaii, and they rented out one of the finest hotels there in Waikiki. And I remember meeting him one night for dinner. You know, I was there at the hotel. We met in the lobby, and some of the top CEOs from his company came down. They were hanging out there in the lobby, and he introduced me to some of them, and I recognized them because these guys make the TV commercials and all that. I mean, big time company. And he said, hey, this is Pat. He's local. He's here from Hawaii, and so we're going to head on out. He knows some great places, and so we're going to go check them out. And these top CEOs looked at me, and they said, oh, hey, tell us some great places to go. And I looked at them, and I said, well, what do you guys want? And some girls in short skirts came walking by, and they pointed at those girls' skirts, and they said, we want some of that. We want that. You know, and I was totally stunned. I was totally caught off guard. I shouldn't have been, but I was. Totally caught off guard, because here's top CEOs acting like a bunch of adolescent boys, you know, talking like that. And I looked over at them and said, well, I'm not into that. You're on your own for that. You know, they kind of looked at me and they said, well, what are you, queer? It's a problem. And they kind of looked over at my friend. They said, hey, you're going to hang out with the queer or are you coming with us? So my friend had a decision to make. And so you think that kind of pressure is going to end in college? And I was going to say something real smart to him, like, well, I hope your wives know what you're doing. But I didn't. Bit my tongue there. But you think those kind of temptations are going to end in college? No, they're not. That's why, you know, if you compromise as a young adult, that'll follow you through for the rest of your life. But if you learn to stand courageously on your convictions and upon God's word and be a faithful disciple of Christ, it paid big dividends in the end. It'll set the pattern for the rest of your life. Many think, you know, hey, I'll experiment and live it up for 4 years and then get serious about God later. You know, well, this is a complete lie. The habits that you establish, the friendships that you make, the choices that you make will have a lifetime of consequences, and these will set the foundation for your life. It starts in the mind. I remember Charles Swindoll, the former president of Dallas Theological Seminary, said this wise saying. I don't know where it's from, but I first heard it from him. But he said, sow a thought, reap an action. Sow an action, reap a habit. Sow a habit, reap a character. Sow a character, reap a destiny. So if you compromise, you know, in college, you set a pattern for the rest of your life. But if you learn to stand courageously, not compromise, you also set a great pattern for the rest of your life that's going to pay huge rewards for you and your loved ones. Well, those are some of the challenges that you'll face on the university campus. What you need to go in with is a winning strategy, all right? When United States military goes into battle, they go in with a strategy. They don't go in and say, well, I'll figure it out as I go, all right? They've got a strategy in which they go into. Good athletic teams prepare for days, sometimes weeks in advance. They go in with a particular strategy. Companies, all right, when they go into new territory, go in with a particular strategy. And a Christian going to the university campus, one of the biggest challenges in their life, needs to have a winning strategy. All right, so here's just a brief winning game plan for you. First, you know, you need to prepare. And two things you really need to prepare, your heart and mind. In Daniel chapter 1, Daniel and his friends were taken from Israel and taken to the University of Babylon. And there are these young teen boys were going to be transformed mentally, spiritually, everything to become good Babylonian royalty. And it starts off that their names were even changed, all right, to make the brainwashing complete. Daniel's name was changed to Belshazzar or Belteshazzar, changing from his Hebrew name, adopting the new, you know, in his name is Bel, the god of the Babylonians. But it says in the following verse, they were given a new diet, which was not part of the Old Testament diet, okay, foods that were unclean in the Old Testament diet. And while the rest of the Jewish young people were compromising, it says here in verse 8, it says, Daniel resolved in his heart that he would not defile himself with the king's food, with the wine that he drank. So Daniel there prepared his heart from the very beginning that he was not going to compromise, okay, on God's word and the values that had been instilled from him based on the principles of God's word. And that's one thing you need to prepare before you go on the university campus. Are you going to be a possessor of your faith or simply a professor of faith? The pun is intentional, okay? You can be a possessor or a professor. You're really going to devote your heart to serving God and to really following him on the university campus and following his call for your life. Or are you simply a professor of faith? Is your faith really real or genuine? So examine your faith today. Do you really know Jesus Christ as your Lord and Savior? And if you do, you're really ready to follow him as Jesus says, if anyone would be my disciple, let him take up his cross daily, die to himself, and follow me. You're willing to make that commitment, and you need to make it well before you get on the university campus. You need to be a possessor of your faith. You need to prepare your heart. Next, you need to prepare your mind. 1 Peter 3:15 says, but in your hearts set apart Christ as Lord. Always be prepared to give an answer or give a defense to anyone who asks you for the reason for the hope that is within you. Yet do this with gentleness and respect. Apologetics. Every Christian student needs to be trained and equipped in apologetics to know not only what you believe, but why you believe, and to be able to give compelling reasons and evidence why you believe when you are challenged. And believe me, on the university campus, you are going to be challenged. And that's what we do here at Evidence and Answers, at our college prep conferences and our youth conferences and our adult conferences. We equip Christians, presenting them the compelling evidence and reasons for faith in Christ and equipping them to really engage the ideas of the world for Christ. 2 Corinthians 10:5 says, "The weapons we fight with are not weapons of the world. On the contrary, they have divine power to demolish strongholds. We demolish arguments and every pretension that sets itself up against the knowledge of God, and we take captive every thought to make it obedient to Christ." 2 Corinthians 10:4 through 5 says that we need to demolish those strongholds that keep people from seriously considering the message of Christ. In other words, Paul here draws a picture of a fortress that's protected by these walls. And this is a picture of the mind. Before you can go in and take those thoughts captives, you need to demolish those protective walls that keep people from seriously considering the message of Christ. So the Christian student needs to know what the arguments are out there that keep people from Christ or that demolish faith and in turn demolish them. Identify those which are true and false, and the arguments which are false, be able to show why they are indeed untrue and false, all right, and demolish them. So the Christian has to work harder than the average student because you have to learn your material well, but also you've got to be able to discern truth from error. What part of these theories or material that I'm learning is true and what parts are false and why are they false, right? So you need to develop that ability. So you need to be steeped in a Christian worldview. You need to know what it is and go to our website or attend our conferences and you understand the Christian worldview and how to develop an understanding in your particular arena of the Christian position. What is the Christian position in science, psychology, sociology, and others, all right? And build your Christian worldview there so you can discern truth from error. So prepare. The next P, pray. Prayer. Have a team of people praying for you all the years while you're at college. Of course, if your parents are believers in Christ, you can have them praying for you. Have your church praying for you. Have your youth leaders regularly praying for you and communicate with them regularly. Email or give them a phone call or text or do a Zoom meeting, you know, regularly so they can know how you're doing and how they can specifically be praying for you. So not only do you need to pray throughout your years of college, but have a whole team praying for you as well. So prepare, prayer. The third P is plug in. Plug into a fellowship of believers immediately. Before you get on campus, you know, research churches and campus ministries online before you even arrive. Contact them and connect immediately. If you don't connect, then the first couple of weeks you're there. It's a lot harder as you get into your routine and your classes and your friendships to connect with some kind of Christian fellowship as the semester goes by. And it's tough. You know, you're there alone. You got no car. It's cold. It's Sunday morning. Should I go to church? Well, do I have a ride? No. Do I want to walk a few blocks over to that church? What kind of church is it? Do I know those people? I don't know. I just sleep in. I watch it on the internet. Whatever kind of excuse you might give. And next week, same thing. And then the week, next thing you know, the year's gone by. You haven't attended church. You're steeped in this naturalistic worldview from which you're getting your studies from. And it gets really hard to maintain your faith with Christ because our faith is not meant to be lived out alone. It's meant to be lived out in community. So it's real important that you plug in. Find a great ministry on campus or church right nearby and plug in right away. Right? So you can go on the internet. There's great campus ministries to look up. You know, Ratio Christi, Crew, InterVarsity, The Navigators, AACF, Asian American Christian Fellowship. There's a whole lot of great resources that you can look up on the internet and connect with. And I'll say this, if you're at a small college or university that does not have a good church or campus ministry nearby, I would seriously rethink about your choice there. Remember what Jesus said in Mark 8. What does it profit a man to gain a whole world and lose his soul? You know, I remember talking to parents when I was a youth pastor, and they were so excited that their son got into this small college on the East Coast. I guess it was a prestigious school, and they were so proud of him getting into that prestigious school. And I asked them, I said, well, is there a campus ministry on there? They said, oh, there's no Christian presence there on that campus. And I said, well, is there a church nearby? And they said, well, there's one about a couple miles away. Things. I said, is it a good church? What kind of church is it? And they said, well, we don't know. And I said, you know what? What other colleges did he get into? And they named a couple. And I said, you know, you may want to really think through this choice of this particular small college here. And he said, no, this is where he's going, period. You know, if he doesn't go there, you know, how can he get a high-paying job, blah, blah, blah. And I said, well, remember, you know, what Jesus said, what does it profit a man and gain a whole world and lose his soul? You know, he may have graduated from a prestigious college, but if he loses his faith in Christ and no longer walks with God, what was the cost really worth it? And they were like, you know, what do you know, you know? And they just kind of upsettedly walked away. Well, you know, 4 years went by. I didn't hear from that student. And sure enough, you know, he was no longer walking with God. And even when he returned home, he didn't want to attend church or anything. And parents knew that he was out drinking, you know, at the bar and going to a different kind of lifestyle. And it was all the youth pastor's fault. So what I'm saying is plug in. Plug in right away. Look for that church or university campus ministry and plug in immediately. The fourth P, peers. All right, so we go prepare, prayer, plug in, peers. You know, make your peers slowly and find great quality peers. You should have a lot of friends from all over the world and different backgrounds. But some of your closest friends, you should, that's why you need to plug into a great campus ministry or great church nearby. Because your Christian peers, you know, can hold you accountable and encourage you in the faith and help you in your studies to help you find Christian views on the particular subjects that you're studying and resources that you can go to during your studies. So choose them wisely, choose them with care. Like I said, a lot of your high school buddies may not be your friends in college. Even if you're going to the same college or university, you probably won't be having the same classes. Your value is going to change. You may be going in different directions in your careers. And what was astounding to me is that many of those who claim Christ in high school were simply professors of their faith. It really wasn't genuine. I remember the guy at my high school who won the Christian Character Award or the Christian Leadership Award, whatever it was, for being the outstanding Christian on campus. He won that award. About 3 years later, 4 years later, I saw him at a party at his brother's house, and he was drinking down several beers next to the girlfriend whom he was living with. Totally had abandoned his walk with God, and I went up to say hi, and he pretended like he never saw me before. Choose your friends and choose them wisely. And those who are solid in Christ, they're going to be perhaps your lifetime friends who will encourage you not only in your college years, but the rest of your life, you know, and hold you accountable and really help you in your studies there at the university. And finally, the last P. So we go prepare, prayer, plug in, peers, and P. The last P is positive resources. Know your resources out there. The Christian student needs to know his or her material, but also to discern parts that are true and parts that are false. And so there are many websites. I mean, these are resources I never had when I was in college, but now many websites that can help students research a view, Christian view on a particular topic. For example, our website, Evidence and Answers, over 700 interviews with top scholars from all over the world, from issues to business ethics, medical ethics, science, Islam, Buddhism, atheism, probably any subject you're going to run into on the university campus, we cover. So that's a tremendous asset for you. Another one I really like is str.org, Stand to Reason, my good friend Greg Kokol and his team out there. Another great one is reasonablefaith.org, the website of William Lane Craig, one of the premier apologists of our time. Another great apologetics website, equip.org, our friends from the Institute of Christian Research there, another great apologetics ministry, but other great seminaries have great websites too. Southern Evangelical Seminary, Biola University, great research and articles there for you as well. Those of you going into the sciences, website I highly recommend, Reasons to Believe or reasons.org. Great organization helping students and Christians understand the role of science and faith. An outstanding team of scientists there writing on numerous issues regarding science and faith. Another organization of Probe Ministries, probe.org. Another great team of apologists there. So there are some great resources there for you on the internet as you do your research. And the Christian student has to work harder than the average student, because not only do you have to know your material, but discern truth from error and know what the Christian view or the Christian position is on the particular area that you're studying. And finally, could I recommend to you our Evidence and Answers College Prep Conferences? Those are some of my favorite conferences. We cover a whole host of topics, worldviews on campus, why am I a Christian, you know, presenting the basic evidences for how we know Christianity is true, dating decisions, campus Christianity. The radio show I'm giving is part of that talk, Campus Christianity. The role of science and faith, defeating Darwin, ethics, knowing right from wrong, the problem of evil and suffering, Christianity and the world religions, truth, is it relative or is it absolute, and a whole lot more. We customize our conference according to the needs of your students, right? So give us a call at 808-483-0586 or shoot me an email at pat@evidenceandanswers.org, pat@evidenceandanswers.org, and we, you know, talk to your youth leaders, talk to the parents there, get several youth groups together. You know, when you got a lot of teens there, it makes it a whole lot more fun, making an all-day, all-weekend kind of gathering. But we'll customize it according to the needs of your students and parents, and we'll come out to wherever you are and do our college prep conference and prepare your teens to meet the challenge and come out victorious there and have a great time at the university campus. So I recommend our Evidence and Answers College Prep Conference. I'll be there, and depending on where in the world we do this, you know, we'll recruit local speakers there as well to join us. And really, it's a great, outstanding conference. So email me at pat@evidenceandanswers.org or give us a call if you want at 808-483-0586, and we'll come to you and prepare your teens for that great challenge of the university. Also, I highly recommend our books to give to your teens before they go to the university campus. Unless I See, Is There Enough Evidence to Believe? This book presents the evidence, the compelling evidence and arguments for our faith in Christ. How do we know God exists? How do we know Jesus was a historic person who lived a miraculous life, who died and rose again? You know, what is the answer to the problem of evil and suffering? Great book. Friend was telling me about how his son read it in his high school years. We wrote it at that level so they could read and understand it, and brought it with him to his university campus. And not only would he read it, but also gave it to his friends, or he'd copy a chapter here and there for his friends to read. Great tool for the university student. Also, the book regarding the world religions, God, Eternity, and Spirituality, a book I wrote on the various world religions out there and biblical critique of the particular religious views out there. But not only the religions like Islam and Buddhism and Hinduism, but also religious practices, you know, like yoga, martial arts, those religious practices that are out there as well, and the uniqueness of Christianity. So that's another great book for your student to have, God, Eternity, and Spirituality. And another book I highly recommend, I contributed several chapters to this book. It's called The Harvest Handbook of Apologetics. The editor there is Joe Holden, and it's written by about 40 chapters in there, 30 of some of the premier apologists of our generation contribute to this book. So very outstanding apologetics book there. So those are three resources that I highly recommend that you give to your collegiate student as a gift as they prepare to go to the university campus. Well, as many of you know who have been through college, it can be a tremendous experience and a wonderful experience, but also can be one, if you're not prepared, it can really shipwreck your faith and your life. For you that are going to the university campus, it's going to be a wonderful experience if you go in prepared and equipped for the challenges. And so that's what we're here to do here at Evidence and Answers. I hope you have four great or more wonderful years there on the university campus. And I pray that we can play a part in helping, equipping you to face those challenges on the university campus. So God bless you as you go off to the university. And while you're there, if there's any way that we can help, feel free to contact me here at Evidence and Answers. And I look forward to meeting you and hoping one day you'll look at me and say, man, thanks a lot, because those 4 years were some of the best years of my life because I went in equipped with God's Word, understanding the Christian worldview, equipped in apologetics so I could meet the challenges and come out victorious after my 4 years at the university. Thanks for being with us here at Evidence and Answers. I look forward to being with you, perhaps at a college prep conference, at a fellowship or Bible study or church near you.
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14: Tonight, Pastor Kevin concludes his study, his message from 2 Thessalonians chapter 2. Be comforted.
15: Around it. So all the Antichrist has to do is convince the Orthodox Jews and the Muslims that, hey, why can't we just get along? Hey, we're all the same. You know, we're all just worshiping the same God, right? Your God, my God, one God, and all that. That's the Antichrist message. It's not all the same, by the way. It's not, let's all get together. No, we can all get together if we're worshiping according to the truth. But we can't all get together just for the sake of, well, we all worship a God. Let's just, you know, come together. And that's what the Antichrist is going to do. He's going to be a master at that. And he's going to somehow be able to get everybody. You see, that's what's in the Dome of the Rock. He's going to get everybody together, and he's going to have peace. And everyone is going to agree, because he's going to be able to build that temple somehow. There's got to be some kind of way he's going to do it. Now, if you look at that other, the Temple Mount with the arrow. See, that's that little gazebo is where it supposedly is. And where that line is, it's right on that little gazebo. Now, you see that the boundaries of what some experts say, that's how the Temple Mount's supposed to be. And right there in the center there, because according to the Mishnah and the Talmud, when you stood on the altar where that rock is, the center, you'd be looking straight out the eastern gate, and you'd be looking at the Mount of Olives at its highest elevation. And so you could do that from that spot. Next time I go to Israel, I want to go right there and take. Well, I can't take a picture. Yeah, I don't know. I wonder if you can take pictures. I know you can't pray. Well, maybe we'll take a secret picture. And a secret. I don't know, how do you tell if you're praying or not? You know, but you know how when the Jews pray, they have this. I mean, they got like a prayer shawl, and they shake like this, so they can't do none of that. But we as Christians, they wouldn't even know, right? So that's what, when I go to the Temple Mount, I'm going to take a picture and I'm going to pray. And then I'll send the picture, so in case they delete it, it's already been sent. Anyway, the interesting thing about this, and there's some more pictures you can look at. In Revelation chapter 11, God specifically tells John, I'm trying to look for where I have this, to measure the boundaries. And you know what he says? I can't find it on here. Well, let's look at Revelation 11. John says this, or God says this to John. And there was given me a reed like unto a rod, and the angel stood, saying, rise, measure the temple of God, the altar, and them that worship therein. But the court which is without the temple, leave out, and measure it not. For it is given unto the Gentiles, and the holy city shall tread underfoot 42 months. That's 3.5 years, by the way. So he says that area that you measure it, where it's supposed to be the court of the Gentiles, that's where the Gentiles could come. He says, don't even measure it, because it's going to be trampled underfoot three. He says, that part is profane. It's not a part of what we're measuring. Guess what stands there in that part of it? The Dome of the Rock. So the outer court is to be left out of the measurement because it is given to the Gentiles. The Gentiles will now claim this area as their own, but they shall tread it underfoot for 42 months, 3.5 years, which equals 1,260 days, which is three and a half years. The trampling of Jerusalem by Gentiles probably takes place in the last half of the final 7-year period described by Daniel in Daniel chapter 11, verse 26 through 27, when the Antichrist pours out his fury on the people of Israel, as described in Revelation 12, verse 13 through 17, and Matthew chapter 24, verse 15 through 28. We're going to read some of that right now. And he shall confirm the covenant with many for 1 week. That's the Antichrist. and in the midst of the week, he shall cause the sacrifice and oblation to cease. And for the overspreading of abominations shall make it desolate, even unto the consummation, and that determined shall be poured upon the desolate. That's the abomination of desolation. So the Antichrist, as it says here in 2 Thessalonians, he's going to go into the temple and he's going to set himself up to be worshipped as God. Daniel 11 verse 31, and arms shall stand on his part, and they shall pollute the sanctuary of strength, and shall take away the daily sacrifice, and they shall place the abomination that maketh desolate. Daniel 12 11, and from the time that the daily sacrifice shall be taken away, and the abomination that maketh desolate set up, there shall be 1,290 days. That's 3.5 years, and there's 30 more days extra. Matthew 24, verse 15 and 16, Jesus says, when ye therefore shall see the abomination of desolation spoken of by Daniel the prophet, stand in the holy place. Whoso readeth, let him understand. Then let them which be in Judea flee unto the mountains. For then shall be great tribulation, such as was not since the beginning of the world to this time, no, nor ever shall be. So that is the Great Tribulation, which some will describe as being from the middle of the 3.5 years to the end. Okay, so now back in our text. So that was about the temple. So anyone have any questions about that? But it is interesting that the Talmud and the Mishnah does mention that when you are in a holy place, you could look straight right out the eastern gate, right to the Mount of Olives, and it's a straight shot. The only way you can do that is by that little gazebo thing called the Dome of the Spirits, because that's supposedly where the Spirit came to, or was indwelt the holy place. So back to our text. He says, don't be troubled, don't be tricked. There's going to come a falling away first. The Antichrist is going to be revealed. The Antichrist is going to go into the temple and demand to be worshipped. It says, verse 4, who opposeth and exalteth himself above all that is called God, or that is worshipped, so that he as God sitteth in the temple of God, showing himself that he is God. The tribulation period is going

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2: When he was in Thessalonica and just started the church for 3 weeks, he taught on prophecy. You might think, oh, this is kind of heavy today. These were new Christians he was teaching prophecy to. So if we've been a Christian for any length of time, we need to know these things. Then verse 6, and now ye know what withholdeth, that he might be revealed in his time. So what is the other thing that's going to happen? The Holy Spirit will be taken out of the way. Now, I know there's differences of opinions about this, but this is what I believe it means. He says, now ye know that what withholdeth. When I believe that the church was born or began on Pentecost, when the Holy Spirit came down and indwelt believers. Believers were indwelt by the Holy Spirit they were already believers, but now the Holy Spirit lived within them, which is not how it was in the Old Testament. The Holy Spirit came upon individuals for a certain time period, for a certain task. But now the Holy Spirit lives within me and you. Like if you're a Christian, the Holy Spirit lives in you. The Bible says that our body is a temple of the Holy Spirit, which we have of God. So our body is a temple of the Holy Spirit, and that happened at Pentecost. So when the rapture takes place, the Holy Spirit indwelling within believers is going to be taken up. Because the Holy Spirit in believers is a restraining element in this world. And one day it's going to be taken up. And at that point, when that happens, the devil is going to have free course to just do whatever he wants. Now, I'm not saying that the Holy Spirit is going to be taken out of this world, but the Holy Spirit is going to be taken out of the way. So there's not going to be that restrainer, because the Holy Spirit lives within the body of Christ. Remember this, when Jesus was on this earth, he did the work in his body. He did the work. The Holy Spirit, I mean, he had the power of the Holy Spirit to do the work of God in his physical body. But when he ascended into heaven, the Holy Spirit came down. So now he's doing the work through his spiritual body, which is what? The church. The church is the body of Christ. We are the Lord does his work through the spiritual body, the church. Now, when the church is taken up, it started at Pentecost, the Holy Spirit dwelling believers, and it's going to end at the rapture. Now that restraining element is not going to be here like it has been all this time of the church age. So it says in verse 6, now you know that withholdeth, that he might be revealed in his time, for the mystery of iniquity doth already work. So the Antichrist is still doing whatever he's doing if he's here. I mean, we just don't know who's going to be the actual Antichrist, but there's a lot of things going on, but it's a little bit mysterious, right? Like, I believe right now that there's a globalistic mentality that people are thinking or wanting to control the world like it's going to be with the Antichrist. That's already starting. You could just see it. Open borders, crashing the economy. I mean, there's so many signs that are happening. Some of the way things went down in Afghanistan, there's things that sometimes confuse us. Like, why did we choose to do that? Why did we do this? Why is this happening? Why are we got to rely on Russia for our oil? Why is it because Russia, our prices of gas is so high because of Russia? Like, what is the correlation? And some of the things we don't understand. It's a mystery. And some of the things we won't be able to know because you don't know even who to listen to, right? You don't know who's telling you the truth. But it's working. It's all going towards that one world government. There's a globalistic mindset that's already out there. And it's not just Democrats. It's Democrats and Republicans. It's not just it's all countries. It's all working. There's a mystery of iniquity that's working together. But there's a restraining element, so it's still hindered.

0: But when that restraining element is taken out of the way, then what? All Hades will break loose, right? No, when I say that, sounds like a, you know. Now listen to this verse. It says, verse 7, "For the mystery of iniquity doth already work. Only he who now letteth will let." You ever played tennis? Is it tennis or is it ping pong? You know when it hits the net, isn't it called a let? Is it ping pong? Guess nobody knows that. What is the sport? Is that volleyball? Or something where the ball hits the net and they call it a let. Let it go. It's called a let because they'll say, okay, let. Because the net hindered it. We're just wet, resting our brain a little bit because it's been so... Maybe it's a term that was once used. Oh, it's tennis? Well, anyway, the term let is a... The word let is a word that we wouldn't use it for this purpose, but it's a word that means hindered. So in the Bible, it's using a term that is a term that we're not as familiar with. It means to hinder. So it says in verse 7, "The mystery of iniquity doth already work, only he who now letteth will let, until he be taken out of the way." And like how it says he, it's a person. He will be taken out of the way. So when the church is raptured, the Holy Spirit in the believers will be taken out of the way. And then the Antichrist will be revealed. He'll be able to do whatever he's going to do, but he will lose. Do you know if you were going to be, like, I don't believe in gambling, but if you, let's say if you did believe in it and you're going to bet on the Super Bowl of last year, would you pick the losing team? The game is already over. Wait, who won the Super Bowl? It was the Bengals lost. The Bengals lost. Would you choose? You say, I put $1,000 on the Bengals. Well, they already lost. You know, I know, but . Why would anybody want to be on a losing team? The devil loses. Paul is saying, be comforted. You're on the winning side. Do you know at one point, if he was watching that game, I can't even really remember the game. I think it was boring. But at some point in time, it looked like the Bengals were going to win. You know, you might be watching the game thinking, oh man, I'm so nervous. Man, my team is going to lose. But if you already watched the game, you wouldn't be nervous, right? This guy puts $1,000 against you, betting on the Bengals who already lost. And it looks like they're going to win. And he's excited, even though he knows they lost. You know you won. You're not stressed out. That's what Paul says. Be comforted. You already won. We don't got to be stressed out about anything. See, it says this. The mystery of iniquity, it does already work. And there is the restraining element going on, but it's going to be taken out of the way. And then shall that wicked be revealed. That's the Antichrist, that wicked. Whom the Lord shall consume with the spirit of his mouth and shall destroy with the brightness of his coming. That you could read if you want in Revelation 19, verse 11 through 21. So he says, you're not in the tribulation period. Because if you were in the tribulation period, you would know, well, first there's going to be a falling away. Is that the rapture or is that a spiritual departure? He said, that's going to happen. The Antichrist is going to be revealed. He's going to go in the temple. He's going to set up himself to be worshipped as God. The Holy Spirit will be taken out of the way. And then the Antichrist will be destroyed at the end. And it talks about this in Revelation chapter 19, that he's going to be cast into the lake of fire where the beast and the false prophet already are and already have been for 1,000 years. And they're still there, which means they haven't been annihilated like some people believe. It is eternal damnation, and they will be tormented forever and ever and ever. And I don't know why anyone would want to go there when you don't have to. So we'll finish the rest this afternoon. Don't be trapped and don't be terrified. Be electrified, not terrified. Be satisfied. We got all the poets coming out. So don't be troubled. Don't be tricked. Don't be trapped. And don't be terrified. If you're not saved, you're going to be trapped. There's a movie I remember. It's about a guy who did something and like half the world was gone. Wow. It's just a movie. It's not true. It's not true. There's a movie where this big ugly guy, he did something with his gloves and half the world was gone. Remember that? You guys never watch that? You guys don't watch movies? I watch them when I'm awake, but... And then people would go in and this person was there, this person was gone, and this person was gone. You know, I think that's all gearing us up. You know all these movies and stuff? It's gearing people up. Because one day we're going to be raptured and be like, oh, it's just like the kind. Oh, Thanos, what's his name? Thanos? Or, yeah. That's just like what happened with the guy. Because they're so desensitized and thinking, well, everyone's gone, man. It's just, wow, you know, some cosmic disturbance. And, you know, maybe there was all, you know, come to think of it, those are the troublemakers. Yeah. Those are the ones that always had to get their posts taken down from Facebook. Because, you know, it was, what do they call that? Misinformation. Yeah, all the ones misinformation, they're all gone. The rapture's going to take place. One day, if you're not a believer, the rapture is going to take place. And you're going to know what it was. It was the rapture. And you're going to be trapped, left back here. You think, well, I'll get saved at that point. Well, you might want to come back in the afternoon service. Don't be trapped. Don't be left behind. Don't risk it. Or you could die any time and go to hell. You'll never get out. You'd be trapped. And the thing is, you don't have to. Jesus took the wrath. That's why one of the main reasons I don't believe we're going through the tribulation period is because Jesus took the wrath of God. We're not going to have to absorb God's wrath. We'll be persecuted from the world and from the enemies, but we won't be judged by God, which is one of the reasons for the tribulation period. And you don't have to either. All you have to do is trust Jesus Christ. He took the wrath of God. He was separated so we could be reconciled. The Bible says that even while we were yet sinners, Christ died for us. You know, the Bible says that He made Him to be sin for us who knew no sin, that we might be made the righteousness of God in Him. For God so loved the world that He gave His only begotten Son, that whosoever believeth in Him should not perish, but have everlasting life. The end times are upon us. I was just talking to someone today who said, I'm so glad I'm living during this time period. So, because this time period, we're probably going to be that generation that gets raptured. There's so many signs of the times and things just unfolding left and right. I mean, years ago, they're wondering, how are people going to be like, how are they going to have a system to where you can't even buy or sell? Well, we know all that now. Israel became a nation. The European Union was restarted up. And the computer chip was all started in the same year, 1948. It's all unfolding according to God's plan. And He's revealed this to us. So what do we have to do? We got to let people know. Tell people to listen to this message. Or you explain it in your words. Take the handout. Show people. Warn them. Because once things happen, that's no turning back. Once someone dies too, they're not going to be able to get saved. They got to get saved first. So we have the answers and we need to give out the continue to give the message to a lost and dying world. Would you bow your heads and close your eyes?
1: We have the answer, so let's do our part in getting the message out. 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It is our desire to get the truth of God's Word out. 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Well, until next time, remember, God has given us His truth to live by. Aloha.

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11: Friends, this is Janet Parshall. Thanks so much for choosing to spend the next hour with us. Today's program is pre-recorded, so our phone lines are not open. But thanks so much for being with us and enjoy the broadcast.
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11: Hi, friends. Welcome to In the Market with Janet Parshall. I'm thrilled we're going to spend the hour together. Are you like me? Do you love to hear stories of people and how on their journey they came to find Christ? You know, the Bible tells us that he's not willing that any should perish. And we keep thinking, I found God, when in truth, God has been pursuing us all along. It's whether or not we allow ourselves to get caught in his everlasting arms of love. And because the world, because of all the technology and the global politics and the economic intersection, the mission field is now our backyard. It's our carpool. It's the person working next to us in the cubicle. So now God is bringing the mission field to us. We don't necessarily have to go over there. Now it's just a matter of saying, Lord, send me, even if that means you're sharing a carpool with somebody. And if you're like me, there are people groups that you love to pray for as well, particularly if you pay attention to the calendar. So if you look, for example, at you decide that people who are followers of Islam are going through a period of fasting, and there is a time in which they journey to Mecca, and you watch those sorts of things, and you should be, by the way, because Paul said, I've become all things to all people by all means so that some might be saved in Christ Jesus. So if you, like Paul, want that heart that no one would perish and also that you would do anything and allowable under the heavens with the creativity that the Lord has given you to be able to share the good news of the gospel of Jesus Christ, you pay attention to the world around you. Well, we're going to focus in on what it's like to walk away from Islam and walk into Christianity. And by the way, as we start this conversation, I just want you to kind of crawl into the skin of this story for a minute and understand that it isn't like taking a class in comparative theology at some college campus somewhere. Yeah, it's one of my gen ed classes. I'm getting 4 credits for it, and it's not real hard. I don't think I'm going to have to write too many papers. This is about the difference between life and death, and quite literally from heaven and hell. And so if you're praying for someone who is a follower of Islam, what do they believe and why do they believe it? Where do they see Christianity? Where are the chasms in their faith? Who is Jesus in their worldview? How can you fill in the gaps? And if you are someone who was a follower of Islam but is not anymore, you have decided after following Jesus that, you know what, sometimes this can be awful. It can be frightening. I can feel isolated, alone, rejected, not valued at all. And it's hard sometimes to say, yes, Lord, no matter what. So we're going to talk about that this hour with a woman who's got the firsthand experience and a heart for others, by the way. Kenza Haddock has written a book called The Ex-Muslim's Guide to Christianity. And I don't want to say too much about Kenza as I introduce her because I want you to hear her story. She is a Christian author now. She's a licensed professional counselor. She's a board certified pastoral counselor. She speaks at churches and conferences. And she loves to tell her story of how God saved her from persecution, there's your first clue, during and after her transition from Islam to Christianity. So get closer to the radio. This is going to be compelling conversation. Kenza, the warmest of welcomes. Can I just say thank you, not just for the gift of your time and the gift of your book, but for the gift of your courageous heart, because you have had to endure things that I, as a Westerner, have never had to pay. You coming from Morocco, Casablanca, most people only know about Morocco because of the movie. We here at In the Market with Janet Parshall were graced with a precious student at Moody Bible Institute who was from Morocco. She was the only Christian in her family, so we have an affinity particularly for Morocco around these parts. And so you've had to endure things that I've never had to do. So that makes you a woman of great valor and great courage, and you're a role model for a lot of us. So thank you, Kenza, so much for all of that and more, and welcome to our program today.
17: Thank you for having me, Janet.
11: I'm so glad that you're here. So tell me about leaving Casablanca. No, before you do, tell me about Casablanca, because for most people, it's a black and white film that makes you cry at the end, but it's a whole lot more than that. Tell me about growing up in Morocco.
17: Yes. So Casablanca is very industrial. And what I remember mainly about growing up in Morocco is, you know, I was the baby in a family of 5 siblings, and I was born and raised into an Islamic household, and so with Islam, and Morocco is primarily Muslim, and so I remember in the middle of the night, the mosque sounding prayer, and you have to wake up and pray. And I mean, with Islam, as we will get into, it's very much ritualistic and very much about works. And so I remember there was a lot of unhealthy fear of God, or God as I knew him. Mm-hmm. And so that is basically the main picture that I can recall from the first 12 years of my life.
18: Wow. So a couple of things out of what you just said. There's a rigidity and there's a legalism and a ritualism that's very important. Tell me, even as a 12-year-old, you had to be picking things up. Does one in that environment just sort of, assimilate into Islam, or is it a desire of your heart, or do you follow because your father and his father before him were also followers?
17: That is a really good question. So Muslims believe, and this is what I believed as well, is that you are born into the faith. Mm-hmm. And so because my parents were Muslim, I believed that God chose me to be Muslim, and I had to die as a Muslim. That was a motto in our family.
18: Wow. So as you know now, as a believer, there really isn't any concept of free will or choice here. This is your bequeathment, and you take it and move it forward. Did you have, even at 12, were you ever curious about any other worldviews, or was it only Islam?
17: It was only Islam. And I was very determined to win God's favor, or Allah's favor, through the pillars of Islam.
18: Mm. So immediately that tells, again, language we understand this side of the story. So it's workspace, is it not? Because you had to do something to please Allah.
17: Oh, absolutely. For example, Islam calls for prayer 5 times a day. And I have a really determined personality. I would pray 7 times a day just so I can accumulate, like, balance in a checkbook.
18: She could get extra credit points. Boy, I tell you what, that is so true. So that calls for 5 times a day, not Kenza. You're going to do it 7 times a day and store up some extra credit points. Wow. So much to talk about. Kenza, I'm so glad you're with me for the whole hour. I'm excited about your new book. It's called The Ex-Muslim's Guide to Christianity. If you know a new believer in Christ who was a follower of Islam, don't walk, run to get a copy of this book. If you are a follower of Islam, but you're oh so curious about this Jesus, I want you to read this book as well. Much to talk about with Kenza Haddock. We got the whole hour. We're just getting started. Back after this.
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11: What a joy to spend the hour with Kenza Haddock. I get to spend eternity with her, but right now you are getting to hear about her journey out of Islam into Christianity. And she just has a heart for people who have come to faith out of Islam and wants the church, capital C Universal, to understand how we can minister to those who have made that same decision. So she's written a wonderful book called The Ex-Muslim's Guide to Christianity. But for you to understand the book first, I think it's imperative that you understand her personal journey. So being raised in Casablanca, Morocco, until 12, then you come to the United States. What was the catalyst, Kenza, to move from Morocco to the States?
17: My family decided to move. That's all I remember about that, honestly. So they don't, coming from or growing up in an Islamic household, it was a lot of, you know, you're seen and not heard. So they didn't talk to us about it. They just said, we're moving and we move.
11: Yeah. And you pack up and the next thing you know, you're in the States. So you come to the States and it's obviously culture shock. It's a markedly different world from Morocco to the United States. And all of a sudden, new ideas and new voices are being introduced to your life like never before. Now, there's a restrictiveness in Morocco. You can hear the prayer calls from the minarets. You're not going to hear that in most cities in the United States, with some exceptions. What were your impressions when you came here?
17: I remember my parents became a little more strict about television because, obviously, we had an array of options here in the United States. And so one of the first things they did was they got, it's called Al Jazeera, it's Arabic TV, to make sure that we were still attached to the Islamic culture. So they wanted to make sure we still went to the mosque. They wanted to make sure that we were still attached to the Islamic culture. Now, obviously, I went to school with people of different faiths. And so we call it acculturation, you know, so I got to know how my friends were getting raised. I got to see the difference between their relationships with their family. I understood that that some of them went to church, but I was not allowed to ever walk into a church or touch a Bible. I grew up believing that there is power in the Bible and we're not supposed to touch it. That's what I remember.
11: And you grew up to realize that was true, but for a different reason.
17: Yes. Yes.
11: You know, I have to tell you, I have compassion on your parents because they realized in some respects that while they came to the United States, they were going to expose you necessarily, because it was just a new world, to things for which they were able to protect you up to that point. So they knew that there were going to be all kinds of voices and open doors that were going to be available to you. And it had to be at some level very frightening for them because they were losing control. So were you, and we know that there are different variations of Islam as well, were you required to dress in a particular way? In other words, if you went to your local school as a 14-year-old from Morocco, would kids have known immediately that America was not where you were originally from? In other words, did you think that you stood out as a student when you were here?
17: I was required to dress more modest, but not so much. See, because I moved, not so much wear the hijab, because I moved to the United States around 9/11. Oh. And so at that time, yes, I moved a month prior to 9/11.
11: Oh, wow.
17: And at that time, there was, there were so many things going on in the world. And so we tried to not attract negative attention on us. It was hard enough. My biological dad's name is Muhammad. And so you can only hide that so much. But, we still were a part of the Islamic community in terms of going to the mosque. And my family were very much trying to keep us just looking in the culture.
11: Yeah.
17: But I remember becoming friends. I was not allowed to be friends with someone who is Jewish just because there is this animosity between Muslims and Jews. And I remember, Janet, growing up, I watched a movie. I cannot remember what it's called, but it was on the Holocaust. And up until that point, I thought the Holocaust hadn't happened just because of stories I had heard growing up. And when I watched that movie, I just felt compassion and I felt awful for what they went through. But then I felt bad for feeling that way because I thought God would dislike me for feeling that way. There was so much inner turmoil.
18: Absolutely. And what a reminder. And I'm so thankful that you shared that part of your story because it is a profound reminder that hate has to be taught. You talked about the animosity. It's an ancient animosity passed down generationally, not predicated on fact, predicated on fear, but it's such a reminder why there is no Jew or Gentile in front of that level ground at Calvary. And what a reminder of how Jesus is the most inclusive Savior in the world with the most exclusive message available to all of us. So, and it, by the way, my heart goes out to you. It must have been very disconcerting to be a Muslim in the United States a month before 9/11, when people were obviously stunned and it was a wake-up call for a sleepy culture who thought that we were above attacks. But there were lots of false accusations among innocent followers of Islam who had nothing to do with the attacks, but it didn't mean that they didn't suffer the barbs of a culture that was reacting to a terrorist attack. So my heart goes out to your family. It must have been tough. But we're having this conversation because you are no longer a follower of Islam. So God softens your heart. When you told me the story about the Holocaust, that was the move of the Holy Spirit. You know that now looking back. So tell me some more about how God was beginning to turn over the soil of your heart.
17: So God started sending me dreams little by little. I remember one dream in particular where and it happened over and over, where I would hear a phone ringing and someone saying, "Your father is calling you." Well, I grew up Muslim, so seeing God as a father was blasphemy. So that wasn't even a thought in my mind. And so God was using that. He was using colleagues. He was using people in school just to talk to me about their faith.
18: Wow. You hear the music. You're such a pro. I thank you for that. Let me pick it up at exactly that point. This idea. Remember, I started our conversation by saying God isn't willing that any should perish. Don't you love how God pursues us? So Kenza has this dream over and over again. Your father is calling. Yeah. I think Revelation says something about that. Behold, I stand at the door and knock, right? The knock was coming in a dream. There's so much more to Kenza's story. Back after this.
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18: Visiting with Kenza Haddock, who really has a heart for Jesus and a heart that others may know him as well. She is a Christian author, a licensed professional counselor, and a board-certified pastoral counselor. She's the co-owner of Oceanic Counseling Group, LLC, which is an outpatient mental health agency headquarters that's located in South Carolina. She joins us today as the author of The Ex-Muslim's Guide to Christianity. And it isn't just a guide, it's her personal story as well. So you talked about dreams. By the way, Kenza, I don't know if we'll ever have an answer to this, but I don't know why Jesus speaks to people so much in the Middle East through dreams. Our God is capable of doing anything, particularly if he's made the declaration that he's not willing that any should perish. But you don't hear stories about Jesus appearing to people in dreams in the U.S. nearly as much as the conversations we have with our brothers and sisters in the Middle East. Do you have any thinking on why that's happening?
17: Absolutely. I truly believe, Janet, that because Islam is based on the faulty belief that the death and crucifixion, I mean, and the resurrection of Jesus didn't happen. I mean, the first pillar of Islam denies the deity of Christ, and that is, I mean, that's the number one pillar, and that's something that I had to repeat to myself every night before I went to sleep as a Muslim. And so, in essence, I was denying the deity of Christ because that's the foundation upon which Islam is based. Mm-hmm. Muhammad, it says that in the Quran that Muhammad received a final revelation that basically the crucifixion, death, and resurrection of Jesus didn't happen. And so I truly believe that God, in his mercy, he comes and he pursues someone who is in the Islamic faith to show that he truly is the Lord. I mean, and I think back to the dream I had about Jesus. I couldn't deny that he's the Lord.
18: Wow. So again, this idea that he's pursuing, you know, it's interesting. We should point out to our friends also that the Quran does not deny the existence of Jesus. They don't even deny the fact that there was a crucifixion, but don't they believe that it was Judas who was the substitution for sin on the cross rather than Jesus?
17: They say someone else, yes.
18: Wow.
17: That someone else was crucified, that it wasn't him.
18: Yeah, exactly. Because if it's historically substantiated, then it calls into account some of the things that Muhammad has said. So you have to make sure that is negated right out of the gate. So you keep having this dream. Where does the dream lead you? What happens?
17: And so I didn't understand that dream. I remember calling my dad and saying, hey, I keep having a dream. Someone saying, you're calling me. And of course, it didn't lead anywhere. And so I had other dreams after that, but I can tell you this, and I truly believe that God uses believers to as his hands and feet in a way that is joy in hospitality. You know, in this day and age, we are so busy, and sometimes we forget just how powerful hospitality can be. I remember when I was in school, or even in college, when I was invited to a friend's house, and just seeing how they lived their lives, those were seeds planted in me. they didn't preach the gospel to me per se or say, hey, you need to be a Christ follower or else we won't talk to you. But I've seen people say grace. I've watched the way they lived. And I truly believe that that was part of God's pursuit in my heart.
18: Wow. What did you, as you, as a Muslim looking at Christians, what were your impressions? What drew you? What repelled you?
17: What's interesting is I was raised to believe that Christians were just misled. But what I was seeing with my own eyes was different. They were very loving, especially the ones who were inviting. They were not, we don't get anywhere as believers when we feel like we just don't like this person because they're Muslim or mm-hmm. they're different from us. But mm-hmm. if we invite them over, and that's what got me. They were very inviting. They asked questions. Obviously, I could tell they didn't agree with my faith. But when they're willing to listen to what I had to say, I was willing to listen to their side of it. And I wow. truly believe that planted seeds.
18: Oh, that's such a huge point. I hope my friends listening all across the country picked up on that. Can I underscore something else, too? For those who have not had the privilege to travel much in the Middle East, hospitality is a huge issue in the Arabic world, is it not?
17: Yes.
18: So when you talk about inviting someone, that's really an open door, is it not?
17: Absolutely. Oh, yes. I remember we would keep extra. We had extra food just because we loved inviting people and having meals with them. That's huge.
18: Wow. Excellent. So you're observing, you're seeing them as sincere, you're having to check what you've been told with what you're seeing. So continue with your journey, because this is going to get to a point where you're going to have to make a decision that has huge consequences. So take me further on your journey.
17: Absolutely, yes. So I was just doing life with my friends, and the more I dove into Islam, the more it seemed like I just wasn't satisfied. I remember, Janet, going to the mosque during Ramadan, and this is I'm speaking my personal journey, and I would go to the mosque just to feel some kind of relief, and I remember walking away just feeling so oppressed, feeling, and I remember I was so desperate. I played the Quran out loud. I tried everything I could possible. I read the Quran front to back just to feel peace, and I did not feel peace. So I became depressed.
18: Wow. I want to pick it up at exactly that point, but I'll tell you, you've illustrated something else about your heart, Kenza. Not just that you're dealing as a counselor and people who struggle with mental health issues. That tells me you're clearly a mercy giver. But you're a God lover, because you wanted to please Him. You read it from cover to cover. You prayed 7 times when the call was for 5. So you were hungry for God. But as you said, you came away depressed. If I can add another word there, empty. More of Kenza Haddock's journey. She's written a wonderful book called The Ex-Muslim's Guide to Christianity. It's fabulous. It's timely. And it's useful. Back after this.
13: This is McGruff the Crime Dog, and I need you to help me take a bite out of crime. Another teenager fell victim to fake pills. 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
20: We're visiting with Kenza Haddock, who is a Christian author. She's a licensed professional counselor, a board-certified pastoral counselor. She is the co-owner of Oceanic Counseling Group, which is an outpatient mental health agency that's headquartered in South Carolina. She loves to tell people about Jesus, so she speaks at conferences and churches, and she's been featured in multiple media outlets for her expertise in Christian counseling. But she really has a heart for people, and so she's written the book, The Ex-Muslim's Guide to Christianity. And not only does it help the person who's coming out of Islam and going deep into the arms of Christ and Christianity, but I think it's a wonderful book for people who want to know how to love on our Muslim neighbors and friends and really understand their worldview. Just an Acts 17 moment, if you can, with Paul. I see you're a very religious people. Remember, Paul walked around for a year and a half before he gave that address in Acts 17. So there's something for understanding the people that you are praying for. And I do hope you're praying for your Muslim friends. So you are faithful. You love God. It's so clear, Kenza. So you go to the mosque. You read the Quran cover to cover. You want desperately to have a sense of inner peace. It's not there. And you come out using the word depressed. Talk to me about your journey from this point forward.
17: Absolutely. So the Quran is very clear that feeling that depression, anything that's negative that happens in my life is a direct condemnation from Allah. That's what the Quran states. And I include that in the first chapter just so, you know, the readers, even readers who are not Muslim, can understand. And so I was convinced by the age of 23, I was convinced that God hated me. I was convinced that he did not like me. He wanted nothing to do with me. And that put me in a state of depression and inner turmoil that I could not come out of. And so I remember sitting on the couch and contemplating ending my life. And to be honest with you, one of my thoughts were, well, if I end my life right now, then I'm expediting my trip to hell, because I believed that even from an Islamic standpoint, I was spiritually bankrupt. And so for Muslims to pray, they have to go through this washing ritual. And I remember that night, I was so desperate. I just threw myself on the ground. I didn't wash or anything. And I just cried out to God. I said, God, I know you hate me, because that's what I believed. I know that you want nothing to do with me. Just show me the way to have favor with you. And I cried myself to sleep. And that night, I had a dream that it was the end times. And in my dream, I looked out of the window and I saw the sky open and a man in a white robe coming down from heaven. And as he was descending, I remember I felt a peace that I had never felt in my life. I had never felt it. And I knew that Jesus was more than a prophet. Jesus is the Lord. And I woke up as he was approaching me. I woke up, and I wish I could tell you I woke up and gave my life to Jesus and everything was great. But no, it took about a year for that journey to happen.
18: What happened in that year?
17: I used to go to the library because I had to be discreet, because giving my life to Jesus, the family I came from or out of Islam, violates apostasy law, which is punishable by death. And so I went to the library. I looked up what this dream meant, who Jesus is, dreams about Jesus. And thankfully, Jesus had been appearing to Muslims. So there were things that I could look up. And the more I researched, and I feel like God was drawing me to him at the time as well. The more it became evident that everything that I had been taught was a lie. And so there came a time when I had to make a decision, either follow Jesus and leave everything that I had ever known or stay where I was. And I chose to follow Jesus, which meant for me, I had to leave the state I was in for safety reasons and move to South Carolina and start my life from scratch.
18: Wow. I want to hit the pause button so our friends can understand that for so many of us, when we said, yes, Lord, when we went forward, when the invitation was given, when we prayed that prayer on our knees at our bedside, we didn't sign our death warrant, but for so many of our brothers and sisters globally, when they say, yes, Lord, come into my life, be my savior. I believe who you are. I confess my sins and I receive you now as my savior. That is tantamount to saying the hangman is now hanging the noose. And I think it's imperative that we understand that, because this is no trivial decision. You knew, Kenza, you literally had to physically flee because there was going to be a fatwa against you for having made that particular decision. When you look back now, you were very new in the Lord making these decisions. Where do you think that strength came from? Because literally, if the word had gotten back, they would have been well within their means, according to Quranic teachings, to end your life because you were an apostate. You were an infidel.
17: Absolutely. Absolutely. That strength came from the Lord. Like, looking back, some decisions I made, I mean, I just packed up and left. I didn't know where I was headed, but I knew I wasn't going back. And Janet, this is an important point as well. I hadn't given my life to Jesus then either, because I didn't know how to get saved. And I think a lot of times we forget this point. We believe that everyone knows how to get saved. I had no idea. I thought I needed to take tests and pass classes.
18: I love that. Well, then how did you find out what it meant to me? I mean, you had that unbelievable experience where, and I'm jealous, in full disclosure, to have that dream where you see this man in the white robe coming. You talk about him pursuing us. And you said you didn't wake up and get saved, but there was enough there to say, I want more. I'm hungry for more now.

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2: Clear how much you love God. Five prayers is not enough. I'm doing seven. Prayer in the parking lot, not enough. I'm doing it again. It's so precious, Kenza. I love it. Oh, my goodness. So tell me more, because you wanted to make sure you were super sealed, that it was indelible ink, that your name was now written in the Lamb's Book of Life and sticking in the yes. Book of Romans. You needed to know that nothing could separate you from the love of God.
3: Yes, I wanted to make sure. And the first time I found out I can just talk to God anywhere. See, the first couple of weeks, I remember telling friends, hey, I need to go to church, because I was under the mindset that you have to be in church to talk to God.
2: Mm.
3: And they're like, no, you can talk to God. So it took a while to disciple me. And that's partially why I wrote this book, just to help a new Christian, an ex-Muslim, navigate their faith and just cut out a lot of the years of heartache that I went through.
2: And eliminate that works and that burden. So let me dig into some of those things, because what I love about your book is that it's just that. It's the, if someone had given you that book after the prayer in the parking lot, it would have helped right away. So this is that kind of a book. Well, some of the things that I've pulled out of our conversation so far is A, definitely works laden. It's what you have to do, what you have to do, what you have to do, whether it's the ritual washing or the mandatory attendance in prayers or the mandatory attendance at the mosque. You have to do. And in truth, you never, ever, ever read anywhere where Muhammad says, I've taken care of your sins. I've paid the price for you. I'm the mediator between man and God. None of that happens. It's strictly you're having to do enough, which means it's pretty safe to say that you weren't the only depressed follower of Islam, that globally there are probably oh so many who are burdened with a backpack of works because they can never do enough to win God's favor, if that's what you believe through Islam.
3: Absolutely. Oh, absolutely. Yes. There was a lot of doing and the fasting with Ramadan, which just ended. Yes. Mm-hmm. All of it had to do with works. And it seemed like the more you do, the higher the bar gets. But the relationship with God in Islam is transactional with Allah, versus our relationship with our Heavenly Father who pursues us and is merciful to us.
2: Yeah, amen and amen. And that is also the distinction between prayer and ritual. And you write about this in the book as well, this idea that we have been told that we can boldly approach the throne of grace. We don't have to go through a middleman. We don't have to do it in a mosque or in a church, that we are His and we can talk to Him anytime, anywhere, anyplace. The intimacy of the gospel is so attractive because there's too many walls of resistance and other worldviews. More with Kenza Haddock right after this.

0: 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He's a double amputee, and he's one of my favorite people in the world. 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My dad can get through the wide doorways. 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Without Homes for Our Troops, we'd be living in a home that didn't have all these features that helped him.
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3: 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This message is courtesy of the United States Air Force.
4: The Ex-Muslim's Guide to Christianity. That is the book that Kenza Haddock has authored. She is a Christian author, licensed professional counselor, and a board-certified pastoral counselor as well. So in this wonderful book where you really kind of give it a how-to manual, there's so many basics that you discuss for someone who's come out of Islam and is moving into Christianity. And I want to talk about the afterlife, because the Bible tells us that Christ in us is the hope of glory, and that we know that this is not as good as it gets. And the verse you quoted earlier, if we confess with our mouth that Jesus is Lord and believe in our heart that God has raised him from the dead, we will be saved. And that means that we will, when we breathe our last, according to what the Bible tells us, be absent from the body and present with the Lord. And that's when real life begins. That's the good stuff. This is not as good as it gets. But you talked about when you had those suicidal ideations, you knew that you were condemning yourself to hell because it was absolutely 100% antithetical to what the teachings of the Quran were. So talk us through a little bit about the Christian view of the afterlife versus the Islamic view of the afterlife.
5: Absolutely. So for a Muslim, there is no assurance of salvation. And so when I was Muslim, I believed that when I died, I would face Allah one day during Judgment Day, and my good deeds would be weighed against my bad deeds. And if my good deeds outweighed my bad deeds, then I would go to heaven, and vice versa. Now, Islam does teach that one's parents can have a say as to whether or not they go to heaven. And so that was one of the big factors that held me back from leaving, just to make sure, because that was drilled into me from the get-go. I mean, from a very young age. And so saying, basically walking away from my parents, who I believed had a say in terms of my eternity, was a big deal. Whereas for a believer, once we give our lives to Jesus, I mean, we are a new creation, and we enter into a relationship with our Heavenly Father. And you mentioned earlier that we are to, you know, approach the throne of grace boldly. I can tell you this, Janet, I tiptoed around the throne of grace for years. I didn't approach it. I'm like, it's me.
4: But that's changed, has it not, in your life now?
5: Oh,
4: because you know
5: yes.
4: him more intimately now. It's like run into
5: yes.
4: the room and on his lap. I absolutely
5: oh.
4: hear you. Wow. So two quick oh. things. I have to ask you, whatever happened, if you're free, if you're not, if this has put you at risk, do not answer the question. But has there been any restoration with your biological family, or has that been cut and severed and you can just pray for them from afar?
5: Yeah, so no, there is no restoration, and I can answer that absolutely. So they have come after my husband and I met my husband after I gave my life to Jesus, and now we have children, but they have come after us in our home. They tried to open our doors. We tried to deal with it legally because we have to have paperwork that backs us. But no, there is no restoration. They are still trying to take me back, because their book says they can never stop. And mm-hmm. so what I have learned, I can tell you this, the intimacy that has grown with God through that trial and that persecution, I would never exchange it for anything. I remember the first time they showed up, and you know, I was still new in my faith, and I'm like, is God upset with me? Is this why this is happening? And I remember clear as day, God gave me, I think it's in, I believe it's in Matthew or John, it says, my sheep hear my voice. I know them. They follow me. I give them eternal life. And it goes on to say, no one will snatch them out of my hand.
4: Mm-hmm.
5: And I stood on that verse and that passage every time they've come back, and every time God has shown how sovereign he is. And Janet, my prayer for them is that, you know, God will give them a Saul to Paul encounter.
4: Mm.
5: And to any unbeliever, honestly.
4: Yes.
5: But,
4: and that man yeah. in the white robe might come to them in a dream, just like he came to you as well. And they cannot ignore it or look the other way. And by the way, can I just be bold for my sister Kenzie here? When the Lord lays her on your heart as you're thinking about this driving home tonight, or you share what you've heard around the dinner table, can you lift her up in prayer, please? Because as she said, the Quranic directive on this is there's no shelf life. There's no expiration date. She is now, she's turned her back. Therefore, she is an infidel. She's an apostate. And so this death sentence, if you will, has been meted out. Now, you can hear the perfect calm in her voice, because greater is he that is in her than he that is in the world. But that doesn't mean that the prayers of brothers and sisters cannot be lifted up on her behalf as well. So do that for her, would you please? The second thing I want to ask is, you have such a tender heart. Is what led you into dealing with mental health and with counseling?
5: I felt the Holy Spirit the first time a couple of months after I gave my life to Jesus, and he just gave me a desire to pursue counseling. And I didn't feel qualified, which I believe none of us feel qualified for God's call. And I was like, are you sure? And then, yeah, I went into the counseling field. I graduated, and he led my husband and I to open the practice. And my specialty is trauma, and it's just helping those overcome depression, just like I was in. I was in a very dark place.
4: The paradox, but not surprising scripturally, because God talks about using wounded comforters, of which you clearly are. But here you have every day of your life a fatwa. Obviously, you're not obsessing over it, and you're not fearful, because we know that God hasn't given any of us as his followers a spirit of fear, but of power, love, and of a sound mind. But there you are dealing with people who struggle with trauma, and you have it hanging over your head every single day. And yet, you don't look back. There's so much more in the book. I could talk to you for hours, Kenza. I thank you for what you've given us. This hour just flew by. It is a tremendous book, by the way. And I hope for those of you who love our Muslim friends that you realize that God has placed you in their life not by accident. So come to understand some of the things they struggle with. Understand the gift of hospitality. Role model who you are in Jesus Christ. Let your walk supersede your talk and make your lives attractive for the cause of the cross. The book is called The Ex-Muslim's Guide to Christianity. By the way, I have a link to Kenza's website as well. She speaks all over the place. You can see what a compelling story she has. And pray for our sister Kenza, would you please? What a wonderful hour. Kenza, may the Lord bless you and keep you and open great doors of opportunity for you. And friends, I thank you so much for spending the hour with us. Check out the book at inthemarketwithjanetparshall.org. Click on that red box that says program details and audio. It'll take you to the information page. Plus, you're going on to see how beautiful Kenza is. Thank you, friends. We'll see you next time on In the Market with Janet Parshall.
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13: Godly anger took over. It was really godly anger stirred him, moved him to action by the injustice, because it was really injustice. I like what a 20th century pastor, theologian, W.T. Perkiser, he says, there is a holy anger in the face of injustice and evil, which is an essential part of the spirit-filled life in every age. I have to say, I get a holy anger when I see some of the things that are going on in our nation.

Aloha kakou, e komo mai. Welcome to As We Gather, the Bible teaching ministry of Calvary Chapel Honolulu with Pastor Bill Stonebreaker. Today, Pastor Bill continues in Samuel, looking at 1 Samuel chapter 11.

0: As we continue in the book of 1 Samuel, what you're finding is leadership. There's certain leadership principles that we have in the Bible, and especially when you look at 1 and 2 Samuel and Kings, sometimes we think, does it apply to our government and to our leadership? It certainly does. You'll see those leaders that are out for themselves, they really oppress the people. And then you'll see other leaders that are out for the people, and they do good for the people. And so you can determine what kind of leadership we have in our country. And we know that the leadership comes and goes, and new leadership comes in and they pass and another leadership comes in. So it's always, you know, an interesting thing to put your pulse on leadership in the United States. But I think so often what happens is because people, they stay away from voting, they think their vote doesn't count. And you don't realize that the nation was founded on biblical principles. One nation under God, really the first book in schools were the Bible. That was the book that they had. And so you can see how our government has gotten and our school system and all has gotten way away from that. And we've got to pray that God would bring revival into the United States. And for us, we have a part in putting people in office that we deem are worthy of our vote and worthy to lead us and not just go in there and come out millionaires, which unfortunately a lot of politicians do. They go in an average person, they come out millionaires. You wonder, how does that happen? But what we find here in leadership principles here, and we're looking at a man who seemed to start out really good. You know, he would probably get your vote. You know, he was very impressive looking, stood head and shoulders above everyone else. And he seemed like he was very humble. He seemed like he loved his family and was concerned about his family and all, but it wasn't all as it appeared to be. And so I think sometimes we can be fooled when we just vote for the outward, or we want to select the outward as Israel did. And it always goes far deeper than that. And often when a person is in that position, the real person comes out. And that's what we're going to see as we go on with Saul, the first king of Israel. You can't see it at first, but if you've read farther into the book of 1 Samuel, beyond chapter 11, you're going to see the flaws in the man. And they don't get any better. He doesn't seem to respond to discipline or respond to correction. And it's okay to make mistakes if you respond to correction and if you respond to the right thing. We all do wrong things, but when that's found out, discovered, we don't want to hide that. We want to confess it and then move on and do better the next time. Well, unfortunately, you're going to see this man, Saul. He doesn't necessarily do that because he's not really God's choice. God's choice is David. And you see, when David rises up and David is now leader, David doesn't do everything right. He's a sinful man, but he has a heart after God. In fact, God says he's a man after my own heart. It's because when he blew it, when he made mistakes, he would go to God and confess, and it would be a contrition, a true confession, and it hurt David's heart to do wrong against God. And so that's what we find in leadership. You're not going to find a perfect leader, but it's good to find a leader that loves God, knows God, or a leader that maybe has surrounded with those that know and love God, but they want to do right for the people. So as we go through this, we'll see that very thing. One of the things, as we come to chapter 11, we wonder, well, how much time? Because I know that Samuel anointed David, but he did it privately, and it wasn't really out in the open. It wasn't an open coronation. We're going to see in chapter 11, it will be an open coronation. But you find, well, okay, now he didn't really start as king, did he? Not really. He went back to his secular job, his secular work, plowing in the field. And so I like what the Septuagint, or the Greek translation of the Hebrew text, it says, it came to pass after a month, as does the Latin Vulgate say the same thing. So it puts a month in there, the Latin Vulgate and the Septuagint, which is a Greek translation of the Hebrew scriptures. So you have a month there after he's anointed with Samuel that he goes back to his secular life. He's plowing in the field. And then something stirs him, and you're going to find this circumstance, this providence of God, it stirs him up to all of a sudden, he's probably thinking, he's wondering, well, he anointed me king, but I'm not doing anything. I'm still plowing in the field. What's happening? But then you're going to find he now rises to the occasion, and we see this in chapter 11. So in verse 1, we'll go down to verse 3. Now Nahash, the Ammonite, came up and besieged Jabesh-Gilead. And all the men of Jabesh said to Nahash, make a covenant with us, and we will serve you. But Nahash, the Ammonite, said to them, I will make it with you on this condition, that I will gouge out the right eye of every one of you. Thus I will make it a reproach on all Israel. And the elders of Jabesh said to him, let us alone for 7 days, for a week, that we may send messengers throughout the territory of Israel. Then if there is no one to deliver us, we will come out to you. So the Ammonites and Nahash thought, Israel's so weak now, they're not going to get an army to come against us. So Nahash is just saying, you know what? Surrender, we'll gouge out an eye, and we're not going to come and ravish you and kill all your men and women. Now, the Ammonites go back to their father, or the father of the Ammonites is Ammon. Ammon was the son of Lot. And Lot was Abraham's nephew. So you go way back there. But you see, Ammon was conceived by Lot, by his youngest daughter, Lot's youngest daughter. You think incest. It wasn't a sexual thing for her. It was more of a propagation of planet Earth, because they thought everyone was gone, because this is when Sodom and Gomorrah was destroyed. And Lot and his two daughters went and they hid out. Well, the daughters got him drunk. They both slept with him. They both became pregnant. Moab and Ammon were the results. And so Ammon was Lot's son by his daughter, his youngest daughter. And so that's where you get the Ammonites. So the Ammonites are related. They're related to the Jewish people, and yet they're adversaries. Remember when Israel came out of Egypt, wandered through the wilderness, they were always opposed by different people groups, and the Ammonites were one of the people groups. They were their adversaries. Now, Ammonites lived on the eastern side of the Jordan River, and that's where Jabesh-Gilead lived as well. And so they were an easy target for them. Now, the Ammonites were defeated by Israel when they came into the land by Joshua years earlier. But they still claim, the Ammonites still claim that territory east of the Jordan. They still felt it was theirs, even though they were defeated. So Nahash, his name means snake. This snake comes and not wanting a long protracted war where some of his troops will die, and obviously the troops there, or the people there in Jabesh Gilead, would die. So he negotiates for surrender. All right, you surrender to me, but I demand that the right eye be gouged out of every one of the men there. And so you will be the defeated prisoners or enemies of war, yet you won't lose any life. So they're thinking, well, you know, let us think about that, and let us for about a week think about it. And he says, okay. I think it's interesting when I look at this, I draw a spiritual analogy, because here's the enemy of God's people. The enemy knows when God's people are backslid. The enemy knows when God's people are weak, an easy prey. no real communication that they have or no real commitment to spiritual things. Oh, maybe once they were really on target and really strong in the Lord, but not anymore. So the enemy will come and try to talk them into surrender. And they're willing to surrender. You see, sometimes we'll give up. We'll give up and we'll compromise like they're ready to do. No, they're ready to do. There's no one to deliver. Oh, they will do it. But notice they don't go to prayer. They don't ask God's counsel. They're looking for man's help. You see, compromising their freedom to live at peace with the enemy. Just live at peace with the enemy. But there's a high toll there. The eye, you know, blinding one eye, the right eye being taken out. Actually, almost willing to be incapacitated, so they don't have to fight. They give up and give in. Take away that will to resist. I know people like that. Strong Christians at one time. And you just wonder, you know, the enemy knows. He knows when a people have kind of given up on the Lord or they've just put the Lord on hold. I just don't want to deal with this spiritual warfare anymore. I'm just going to go live my life, my secular life kind of thing. No protest by them. No seeking the Lord. No holy indignation. Hey, wait a minute. You don't own this land. Joshua and the people defeated you. But now they're looking to others. Let us just kind of check out and go throughout the land and see if there's some of our people that'll help deliver us. Help deliver us. You see, there's a time where you do need people to help you stand in the things of the Lord. Iron sharpens iron, so one man sharpens another. So one woman sharpens another. Aaron and Hur lifted up Moses' hands when they were weary. I understand that. But you see, there's a time for all of us, and it's got to be a time for all of us to stand alone with the Lord in the strength of the Lord. We don't see that with them. They're not even asking the Lord for strength. They're willing to give up their freedom for safety. Giving up that freedom, that forgiveness, and then going back in the world. And there again, the bondage of the world. Well, now, what Nahash is doing, he's practicing mutilation. Mutilation. Why would he do that? It's interesting in the Masoretic text, which is a text of the tradition, authoritative Hebrew and Aramaic text, and the Jewish historian Josephus, he attests to the longer form, which reads, and I quote, "Now Nahash, king of the Ammonites, had been grievously oppressing the Gideadites, the Gittites, and the Reubenites, getting even with them for conquering the land in the days of Joshua." Ah, so he's angry because he was conquered. Now I'm going to show you. Now I will, you surrender to me, but I'm going to gouge out your eyes. I'll show you who's boss, kind of a thing. You know, Israel thought, remember, they wanted a king. They wanted to be like the other nations. And really, one of the things that inspired them was Nahash coming against them. That was one of the things. And so they wanted a king, and they thought that that would discourage conflict. You know, nobody's going to want to attack them. They have a king, and they have the whole retinue around the king and the army and all that. So they will be at peace. But now they're finding it's not all that it was cracked up to be. Not at all. Didn't keep the enemy at bay, but just the opposite. It provoked the enemy. Our king is stronger than your king. Watch this. You see, it's a provocation. And he wants to disgrace them, humiliate them by gouging out the eye. You see, what that would do, not just humiliate and disgrace them, but it would ruin a soldier for warfare. Ruin a soldier for warfare. it would impede their ability to use their weapons. You know, the bow and arrow, the sword, the javelin, that kind of thing. In fact, I read in one of the commentaries, a physician at Duke Health said, adults who lose sight in one eye have declines in their ability to accurately track moving objects, to judge distances, and to perceive depth. Clearly, one-eyed soldier warriors would have a high fatality rate. Ah, so it was for warfare as well. Incapacitate. Yeah, it's funny. I just read that, and I emailed my grandsons and my son Bud, because we were playing racquetball, and I was whiffing the ball. I lost every tournament. Everyone, I lost it all, but I did win one with my 12-year-old grandson. One. But I kept whiffing the ball, and I said, "You know what? I think it's because this eye." When I had the lens replaced, all of a sudden it was all blurry, and I told the doctor, "It's all blurry because you put a dual lens in, and can you put the single lens in?" He said, "Oh, yeah, I can." And then he said he conferred with some of his doctors. He says, "Oh, no, it's not that. It's your glaucoma. That's the problem." I don't know. I don't think it is, but everything's blurry in this one. And I kept whiffing the ball. And so I told him, you know, I can't see that well. And so then I sent this physician's report from Duke Health to them. And I said, "This is why I lost every match. Next time I come over, you guys have got to wear a patch over your eye so it's even." I'm just kind of kidding with them. And they thought that was funny. But really, that is true. You know, if you're going to go to war, you need both good eyes, because it does that depth perception and that ability to shoot true an arrow or throw a spear or use your weapon. And so he does that, not just for humiliation, but also just in case they want to start a war with the Ammonites again. And so he says in verse 4, we'll go down to verse 7, "Then the messengers came to Gibeah of Saul and spoke these words in the hearing of the people. And all the people lifted up their voices and wept. Now behold, Saul was coming from the field behind the oxen. And he said, 'What is the matter with the people that they weep?' So they related to him the words of the men of Jabesh. Then the Spirit of God came upon Saul mightily when he heard these words. And he became very angry. And he took a yoke of oxen and cut them in pieces and sent them throughout the territory of Israel by the hand of the messenger, saying, 'Whoever does not come out after Saul and after Samuel, so shall it be done to his oxen.' Then the dread of the Lord fell on the people, and they came out as one man." So one of the things, if you go back a chapter, you realize that at this point, Saul, back in the field, he was despised by some, and you see that in verse 27 of the last chapter, chapter 10, sons of Belial, you know, sons of the devil, were against him in his leadership, and then others just neglected. And, you know, so he returned to his secular life. So nothing was really happening at that time. He went back to plow the field. And I'm just wondering, as he's plowing the field and all these thoughts are going through his mind, maybe he's just thinking, "Did I dream this with Samuel and this anointing? I mean, nothing's happening." Now, remember, it's a month, as the Masoretic text says, a month. And so he's just thinking these things, and he's wondering, "Nothing really is happening with me. I'm just wondering if this is real. All that's happened to me, is anything going to happen from here on out?" And then he heard the threats. He heard the threats from Nahash. Boy, what a divine appointment that is. What a providence. And he's just coming, you know, from the field, and he hears this weeping, because really, when that was part of the culture, that they would weep very loud. You know, a loud weeping, because it would show the mourning of the nation, or of if somebody had died, They'd have professional weepers. So he heard this from afar, and so he went to find out what it was all about. And then he heard the threats of this Nahash, this bully. Godly anger took over. It was really godly anger stirred him, moved him to action by the injustice, because it was really injustice. I like what a 20th century pastor, theologian, W.T. Perkiser, he says, there is a holy anger in the face of injustice and evil, which is an essential part of the spirit-filled life in every age. I have to say, I get a holy anger when I see some of the things that are going on in our nation.
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0: How many wise men came to Bethlehem to see the baby Jesus? Was it three or maybe more? Well, welcome to Through the Bible. In this study, Dr. J. Vernon McGee explores this question and other misconceptions about the biblical facts that we have been taught since childhood. As we continue our journey in Matthew, we've been amazed at how God can take seemingly unrelated prophecies and then bring them all together. Well, to help you go a little deeper yourself, Dr. McGee will mention his notes and outlines. Now, if you haven't already downloaded your copy of our free digital book, Briefing the Bible, that contains them all. 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Now, before we get started, we got just a couple of minutes to share some letters from our fellow Bible bus passengers. First, we hear from Patricia. She writes this. I am the assistant manager of a bagel shop in Michigan. This week, I had the radio on before we opened. I was listening to Vernon McGee while performing my opening duties, while the two other employees made bagels. My coworker asked, "Who are you listening to? He has a very strange voice." I told her, "Dr. McGee," and went to the front to get ready for customers. My coworker then opened the door, and the customers flooded in, literally. This is a super busy place in the morning. The line goes out onto the sidewalk and all kinds of people are standing inside waiting for their bagels. Well, I didn't have time to turn off the radio, and the only sound booming through the shop was my beloved Vernon McGee's distinct teaching. Then I realized how quiet it was. You could hear a pin drop. No one said a word as they stood in line. I decided not to do anything, just let everyone hear the full teaching. Finally, my regional manager, who's from the Middle East, kindly and gently told me I can't have the Bible study going on instead of the approved company music. He laughed at my willingness to get the message out there, even if it was unconventional. He also asked about Dr. McGee and was touched by the teaching and wanted to know more. Well, bravo to you, Patricia, and to all of you sharing God's word with others. Now, here's a quick note. This is from Grace. She shares this. I listen to your program daily. My mom got saved at Dr. McGee's church when she was younger. She is now 89 and still listens to your programs every day. What a blessing it has been to my mom and me. Thank you so much for continuing to be a big part of our lives. Well, thank you, Grace, and thanks to your mom as well, too, for traveling with us all these years. I'm sure that you both have got a lot of stories to tell about what you've learned along the way. And by the way, what's God teaching you as we journey through His Word together? If you've been riding the Bible bus for a while, maybe you're seeing a book of the Bible in a brand new light this time through. And then, like Patricia, are you boldly sharing God's Word at work or right in your own community? We'd love to hear about it. You can drop us a note using the feedback tool in our app. You can email BibleBus@ttb.org or send a letter to Box 7100, Pasadena, California, 91109. In Canada, Box 25325, London, Ontario, N6C. 6B1. And you can also call and leave a voicemail message at 1-800-65-BIBLE. We truly love hearing how God's moving in your life. So whatever way you prefer to reach out to us, do it. Let's pray. Heavenly Father, thank you for the power and the clarity of your word. When confusion surrounds us, you speak truth. When questions arise, you reveal who you are and what you're doing in our lives. And as we open the scriptures, fill us with your spirit so that we can understand, believe, and live out your truth. In Jesus' name, amen. We're off to Matthew chapter 2 on Through the Bible with Dr. J. Vernon McGee.
1: We come today to chapter 2 in the Gospel of Matthew. If you have your Bible, you'll want to turn there with us. And as you do, I urge you to use our notes and outlines if you have them. If you do not, write in and ask for them. We have a set for you. Now, as we come to the second chapter of Matthew, we have here the visit of the wise men after the birth of the Lord Jesus, and then the flight into Egypt and the return to Nazareth. Now, all of this is that which took place historically, but back of this is a tremendous truth that's being presented here that you don't want to miss. Now, as we've said before, that each one of the Gospels was directed to meet the needs of a particular group of people. The Gospel of Matthew was written to the nation Israel. It's for religious people. Now you have here recorded the fulfillment of four prophecies. And that actually is the purpose, I think, of chapter 2 of Matthew. And you have here about 7 or 8 Old Testament scriptures that were fulfilled at the birth of Jesus. Now, let me just gather them up, and then we'll see how they were fulfilled at the time of Christ. And I'm sure that there were many sincere students of the Word in Christ's day that wondered how all of these things could be fulfilled. And it just looked rather difficult. And first, the Old Testament said that he was to be born in Bethlehem. That's in Micah 5:2. He's to be called out of Egypt. That's in Hosea 11:1. There was to be weeping in Ramah. And Ramah is just about as far north of Jerusalem as Bethlehem is south of Jerusalem. And if he's born in Bethlehem, why do they weep in Ramah? And that's in Jeremiah 31:15. And then to cap all of this off, we have in this chapter the fact that he went up to Nazareth. Well, that fulfilled prophecy. He's to be called a Nazarene. And that is in Isaiah 11:1. Now, the question is, how could all of these be fulfilled in a little baby that was born in that day? And Matthew shows how literally and accurately and easily all were fulfilled without any strain on prophecy or history or on anyone. It just came about as God said it would come about. Now, that ought to give us an indication of the fact that in our day, there are certain prophecies that relate to the second coming of Christ, and it's difficult for many of us to correlate these. We find it difficult to see how all can be fulfilled and in the way they can be fulfilled. Now, I'm of the opinion that when we come to that time, and we will one of these days, we're going to find out that it all took place in a very normal, natural way, and that it all looked like a jigsaw puzzle to us down here. And when we get into his presence and it's all fulfilled, it'll be just as natural as this. It'll be every little piece of the jigsaw puzzle fitted into place, and we're going to wonder why in the world didn't we see it at the time. Now let's look at this and see how it came to pass, and I'm confident that's the reason Matthew recorded these things concerning the birth of the Lord Jesus. I'm reading now Matthew 2, verse 1. Now when Jesus was born in Bethlehem of Judea in the days of Herod the king, behold, there came wise men from the east to Jerusalem. Now let's look at that for just a moment. This is the record of the coming of the wise men. And when they came, they wanted to know where he was born. And we'll see that in the next verse. The one who's king of the Jews. And it was in the days of Herod the king. One thing that Herod didn't want, that was competition. And there was one thing that he would not tolerate, and that was competition. So this really alerted him when these wise men came into Jerusalem. Let me come back up and take a look at this verse again, and will you notice it very carefully? Behold, there came 3 wise men from the east to Jerusalem. Is that what your Bible says? You say, no, you've inserted 3. Well, isn't that what you have been taught, at least from Christmas cards? I think a great many people know more about the Christmas story from Christmas cards than they do from the Bible, and they've got so many things inaccurate from the Christmas cards. I had a class many years ago, and I was teaching Bible, and this class was a very talented class. I was teaching Matthew, and they came up with a Christmas card, and they had in it everything that I attempted to create.

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2: And this is the thing they say, for we have seen his star in the east and we've come to worship him. There's some folk that are going to get a little disturbed at what I'm going to say now, but it needs to be said. They said, we've seen his star in the east. In Portra, that's called the Eastern Star. Actually, there's an organization called the Eastern Star. And the all-worshipful master of that group was a member of my church in Nashville, and she got greatly upset when I told this, but it needs to be said. We've seen his star in the east. Was it an eastern star? No, if they had seen his star in the east and had been an eastern star, they'd have ended up in India, China. The star was in the west. They were in the east. You notice what it says, we have seen his star in the east. Or let me put it like this, we have seen in the east his star. And that might be the better way to translate it. We've seen his star in the east. May give you the impression it was an eastern star, but we have seen in the east his star. The star was in the west. They followed it, and they came west, not east. You see, they didn't go that direction at all. That's one correction we'd like to make, because there's so much said of the Eastern Star. My question is, how in the world did they associate a star with a king, and how did they identify it with Israel? Well, all I know is that they had a prophecy in the east, in that section, a prophecy given by Balaam that's recorded back in the 24th chapter of the book of Numbers at verse 17, and it says this. And you remember old Balaam gave these prophecies concerning the nation Israel. Here's the prophecy I'm reading. I shall see him, but not now. I shall behold him, but not nigh. There shall come a star out of Jacob, and a scepter shall rise out of Israel, and shall smite the corners of Moab and destroy all the children of Sheth. Now you notice what the prophecy says, there shall come a star out of Jacob, that is the nation Israel, and a scepter shall rise out of Israel. The star and the scepter go together, you see. And that's the only place I know where they are put together back in prophecy in the Old Testament. And they, the wise men out of the east, had that. And these men came out of the mysterious east with this question. Now notice that it did disturb the city of Jerusalem and old King Herod. When Herod the king had heard these things, he was troubled, and all Jerusalem with him. Now I think that converged on the city of Jerusalem this great epidemic of wise men. Just think, a parade of three wise men would not be very impressive. But you let 300 of them come traipsing into the city of Jerusalem and asking a question like this, and the whole city is going to be disturbed. Now, Herod wants to know about this, and he's a very superstitious man. He is Herod the Great, and I can't take time for this, but if you have a good Bible dictionary, you remember at the very beginning of this study, I recommended that you get a good Bible dictionary. And if you have one, why, turn to the Herod family. And if you want to read about a bunch of rascals, they were a bunch of rascals. You have in that family a real first century mafia. They are like the house of Medici. The house of Herod were made up of rascals, but here's the biggest rascal of all. He had bought this position from the Roman government. He was an Idumean, by the way. He was not of Israel at all. And so he's anxious to know. And when he had gathered all the chief priests and scribes

0: of the people together, he demanded of them where Christ should be born. He didn't ask them, he demanded. He said, I know that you have scriptures, and in that, why, you have a record of a Messiah that's coming, and I want to know where he's to be born. And they were able to tell him. Now, that is one of the amazing things. Verse 5, and they said unto him, in Bethlehem of Judea, for thus it's written by the prophet, and thou, Bethlehem, in the land of Judah, art not the least among the princes of Judah, for out of thee shall come a governor that shall rule my people Israel. Now, when he asked the scribes this question, they didn't have to get their scripture down and turn pages and spend 5 minutes trying to find the passage. They knew where it was. Micah 5:2. They went right to it. In fact, the matter is, they didn't need to go to it. They had it in their mind. They could quote it. They knew all about the coming of the Messiah. The only problem is their knowledge was academic. It certainly was not vital. It was not meaningful to them. You would think that since they knew the Old Testament scriptures, and there's an example of men who can know the history, they can know certain factual truths, but it carried no meaning for them. Well, you would have thought they would have got on the back of the camels and taken a trip out of Jerusalem to Bethlehem. It's not very far down there. You'd think they would have said to the wise men, how about letting us ride down with you? We are looking for the Messiah too. I wonder today how many people really are looking for the coming of the Lord, who even talk about it and know a great deal about prophecy. Would you really like to see him right now? Suppose, friends, that he broke in right today where you are with what you're doing. Would he interrupt anything? Would you like to say to him, well, I wish you'd postpone your visit to some other time? Well, these men were not prepared for his coming, that's sure. Now, Herod's got his information. Then Herod, when he had privily called the wise men, inquired of them diligently what time the star appeared. Now, I'm going to make this statement now and try to prove it later, that the star had appeared sometime before they arrived. You see, they made the trip by camel, not by jet plane. And it's a long ways across that desert. I'm of the opinion that they did not arrive in Jerusalem until at least a year after the appearance of the star. You see, theirs wasn't just a little Christmas celebration. They had been hanging to that hope as they crossed that desert to come and see him, and they were bringing gifts to him. Now, will you notice, he inquired diligently. And keep that in mind. That'll be important when we get to that next time. Now he sent them to Bethlehem and said, go and search diligently for the young child. When ye have found him, bring me word again that I may come and worship him also. And here's just about as subtle a thing as possibly could have been said by this old serpent here. And that's exactly what old Herod was. You see, if he had said, well, I tell you, if there's a king born around here, I'll do something about it. Suppose he had sent soldiers down there. He wouldn't have found where the child was born, I can assure you. He knew that he'd be hidden. And he knew the best way to do and the clever way was to let these wise men go down there and find him. And then he urged them to come back and tell him that he wanted to go down and worship him. And, of course, what he really wanted to do was to kill him. Now, verse 9, when they had heard the king, they departed, and lo, the star which they saw in the east went before them. Now the star appears again. They must have traveled a long time without seeing the star. Now it appears again, and that ought to answer all of this nonsense. Every Christmas season, a magazine or the magazine section of our newspaper comes out with an article about some astronomer of what really the wise men saw, and there was the confluence of certain stars at that particular time, And that was it. The very interesting thing is that Matthew makes it clear that this star is a rather unusual star. Or let me put it in very matter-of-fact language, this is a supernatural star, and you do not explain it by modern astronomy. Let's rule that out. This is miraculous, and it's presented on that kind of a basis. And don't attempt to find the explanation in all of this. Now, I think maybe all that's interesting, and apparently, from what many of the astronomers have said, there was quite a movement in the heavens at that time. You see, when he came, heaven and earth both responded to his coming into this world. And I think that actually did take place, but that's not what these wise men saw. Now, verse 10, when they saw the star, they rejoiced with exceeding great joy. Now, when they arrived, Jesus was not in a stable back of an inn when they were coming to the house. You see, the great movement of people in the city of Bethlehem had all now dissipated. They had all gone back to their homes. The enrollment was over. But you see, this little baby had been born, and they couldn't move him for a while. And I'm of the opinion that a trip of a little fella that age would have jeopardized his life. And so they had stayed there. And when they were coming to the house, and in the meantime they had moved into a house, they saw the young child with Mary his mother, and they fell down and worshipped him. And when they had opened their treasures, they presented unto him gold and frankincense and myrrh. Now this is a remarkable passage of Scripture, and I want you to notice it. Most of the pictures I've seen show the wise men coming into the stable. Well, unless Joseph pointed that stable out to them, they never knew where it was. They didn't go there. They came to the house. And when they saw the young child with Mary, his mother, notice how accurately this stated, they fell down and worshiped who? They worshiped him. If there ever was a time when Mary should have been worshiped, this was it. But they didn't worship her. They were wise men. And they worshiped him. And when they had opened their treasures, they presented unto him gold and frankincense and myrrh. And I think one of the very interesting things that you have here is the fact that it is second coming. And Isaiah is the one that tells us this in Isaiah 66. The multitude of camels shall cover thee. The dromedaries of Midian and Ephah, all they from Sheba shall come. They shall bring gold and incense, and they shall show forth the praises of the Lord. Now that's a prophecy of his second coming. What's left out? Myrrh. Why didn't they bring myrrh? That speaks of his death. When he comes the second time, nothing will speak of his death. Gold speaks of his birth. He's born a king. Frankincense speaks of the fragrance of his life, and myrrh here speaks of his death. All of it's wrapped up in the gifts that were brought to him at this time. But myrrh will not be brought the last time, the next time he comes, because the next time he won't come to die upon a cross for the sins of the world. We're going to leave off right there today. This is an important section, as you can well see, my beloved.
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Praise the Lord. He's beautiful. Turn around and look at someone and say, you're beautiful. You're beautiful. When we say that God is beautiful, His beauty is reflected in the face and in the lives of His people. And sometimes, you know, we're going to be talking about the beauty of God, but we don't feel very beautiful. And we don't feel like His beauty is a part of us. And part of what you will see in this passage today is the awesome, beautiful beauty of God, but that we get to share. He shares that beauty with us and actually places it inside of us. Today, as we come, we're going to be looking at Psalm 27. Amazing psalm. It's been a tool, but more than that, it's been a friend throughout the years, drawing me to the beauty of God and directing and channeling my mind and my heart. But on July 4th, we celebrate Independence Day, and I have the Declaration of Independence over here, and it's in my office at home. It stays there, so I see it every day, and it's something that is a very significant document for lots of reasons, but one of them is all the names at the bottom. Do you know that every single one of these names, they believed in the authority of the Word of Scripture, they believed in the God of the Bible, and they believed in Jesus Christ. And that 52 of them believed very personally and passionately that Jesus was their Lord and Savior. This declaration was written as a foundation for our country, that the life and the freedom and the power and the beauty of Jesus would be pressed into our country, and that there would be this foundation of Christ out of which our nation could rise and grow. And thank you so much to Steve, who described very literally how God has poured out riches and blessing, but most importantly, the freedom that comes from knowing Christ in worship. Do you know that the very first act that the Congress did in terms of soon after, immediately after creating the Declaration of Independence, they went in as an act of Congress, they established the American Bible Society. The government did that. And they established the American Bible Society because for this nation to grow under God, we needed the Word of God. And so what they did is the government ordered 20,000 Bibles. Now, this is way back, okay, 1700s, 20,000 Bibles. They didn't have nice photocopy machines like we have now. And they've shipped them over, and they distributed these because they wanted the nation to be established on the Word of God. And we have the Word of God today, and we're going to share a little gem out of it. But do not take it for granted. The Word of God is our strength, and through it we see the beauty of the Savior and the Lord that we worship. Patrick Henry, he said in 1776, "It cannot be emphasized too strongly or too often." So I can't do this too strongly, and we're going to do it again because we can't do it enough. He said that this great nation was founded not by religionists. It wasn't just a bunch of people who believed that there was a God somewhere and that it was good to believe in a higher power. That's not the case, he says. But it was founded by Christians. Not on religion, but on the gospel of Jesus Christ. And for that reason alone, people of other faiths have been offered freedom of worship here in the United States. By virtue of the foundation of Jesus Christ and the gospel in Christ, it opens up a freedom for people who disagree, because that is the grace and the kindness and the beauty of God. That it was their heart that we would be able to come and worship God freely in His house. That there would be no restrictions by anybody, especially by government, but the government would establish a foundation by which there can be free and complete worship of the Lord Jesus. And that enabled the freedom for anyone else to worship in whatever other kind of faith they had. And this was the intent that came out of a love for Jesus and an understanding of God's word, that God does not compel us, but that God calls us freely.
to worship him in spirit and in truth. Just one last quote, and this is President John Quincy Adams. This is later on in 1821. And he said that the most important accomplishment of his life was not being president of the United States of America. We would think that would be a pretty big accomplishment. But the most valued accomplishment of his life was that he was chairman of the American Bible Society. And he took this most important role most seriously. He says, the highest glory of the American Revolution was this. It connected in one indissoluble bond the principles of civil government with the principles of Christianity. It connected with one bond that was not able to be dissolved, the principles of civil government and the principles of Christianity, and joined them together in a way that could never be torn apart. So as we come to God's Word, and as we think of Independence Day for our nation, we have this vision of the Lord and His beauty, even in the midst of being surrounded by trouble. Independence Day didn't make things go rosy and easy. They were surrounded by trouble, literally entering into war. And so let's look at the Word of God and whatever troubles you are surrounded by today. We want to open up the Word of God that in the midst of your troubles, you would see the beauty of God. You with me? Okay, let's go for it. Psalm 27. The Lord, can you say, the Lord is my light and my salvation. Whom shall I fear? The Lord is the stronghold of my life. Of whom shall I be afraid? When evil men advance against me to devour my flesh, when my enemies and my foes attack me, they will stumble and fall. Though an army besiege me, my heart will not fear. Though war break out against me, even then will I be confident. One thing I ask of the Lord, and this is what I seek, that I may dwell in the house of the Lord all the days of my life, to gaze upon the beauty of the Lord and to seek him in his temple. For in the day of trouble, he will keep me safe in his dwelling. He will hide me in the shelter of his tabernacle. He will set me high upon a rock. Then my head will be exalted above the enemies who surround me. At his tabernacle will I sacrifice with shouts of joy. I will sing and make music to the Lord. Hear my voice when I call, O Lord. Be merciful to me and answer me. My heart says to you, seek his face. Your face, Lord, I will seek. Do not hide your face from me. Do not turn your servant away in anger. You have been my helper. Do not reject me or forsake me, O God, my Savior. Though my father and mother forsake me, the Lord will receive me. Teach me your way, O Lord. Lead me in a straight path because of my oppressors. Do not turn me over to the desire of my foes, for false witnesses rise up against me, breathing out violence. I am still confident of this. I will see the goodness of the Lord in the land of the living. Wait for the Lord. Can we say this last verse together? Wait for the Lord. Be strong and take heart and wait for the Lord. In the day of trouble, he will keep me safe in his dwelling. What an amazing promise. Whatever trouble we have as a nation, whatever troubles we have in our families, in our state, in your life, we've been praying for the Suzukis as they go back to Japan, and it's not easy. Repositioning, they came here for a year, and praise God blessed us. Now they have to go back and reorient all kinds of issues that are going on. I don't know the issues in your life, the kinds of troubles you have economically and financially and spiritually and physically and your health. But in the day of trouble, it says, he will keep me safe in his dwelling. So encouraging us to see the Lord
in the day of trouble. Fix your eyes upon Jesus. In Hebrews 12, it calls us to fix our eyes upon Christ. We're surrounded by all of these witnesses that have gone before us. He calls them a cloud of witnesses in the Bible. And we have the 55 signers of the Declaration of Independence, but we have generations upon generations, millions upon millions of prayers and people who have prayed and besought the Lord on behalf of us, this generation, and for our nation, that we would know God and live for the pleasure and the power and the purposes of Jesus Christ. And so today we want to come built upon the foundation of all those who have gone before us to gaze our eyes on the Lord and to see him even in the day of trouble. Verse 1. Used to say this every time I would, I still do it when I get bold and get to the gym. Whenever I would do bench press, and I look at Tad up here when he's playing bass, and he's a real athlete in terms of benching. And this is the verse I would say whenever I'd put my hands on the bar and grab the bar. And then I'd lift myself up and I put myself down and then I start to push. And I would say this verse: "The Lord is my light and my salvation. Whom shall I fear? The Lord is the stronghold of my life. Of whom shall I be afraid?" And there is a strength that comes from seeing the Lord. Whatever else you are dealing with, whatever issues are in your life, the Lord is my light. We had someone go into major surgery facing malignant cancer last week. And like we often do, we encourage people to take a song of worship, to take a verse of scripture as their sword, to take a picture where they have worshiped and encountered the presence of God into that situation of trouble. And so this person, I said, what passage are you going to select? He went and prayed, and the day before of the surgery, I said, "So what's your verse?" And he said, I'm choosing John 8:12, when Jesus said, "I am the light of the world. He who follows me will not walk in darkness, but will have the light of life." And he was following Jesus right into that surgery room. And the light of Jesus was and is his strength. We need to see the Lord in the day of trouble. The Lord is my light and my salvation. And then this question: whom shall I fear? When the light of the Lord is there, how can anything else distract you or gain your attention? And there are four different categories and threats that we see in Psalm 27 in the first three verses. You have evil people that are advancing. Literally there, this is an onslaught of those who are giving you a cyber attack. And they are destroying your name and slandering your name and smearing it all over the place. And the evil people start with the slander of who you are. And then it goes from there. And then it goes into enemies attacking you and trying to sneak up and ambush you. Then it says armies. It's not the sneak attack, now it's the frontal attack of armies. And in our nation, you will see these things happening. You will see the slandering of the things of God. You will see the behind-the-back attacks on the things of Christianity and of Christ. But then you see an army and a frontal attack right now trying to wipe out the values and the foundations of who we, and even the freedoms that we have in this country. And then you see war. And even in war, now, there are four responses to these areas. When maybe your name is being slandered. God knows that's happened to me so many times in my life. And you're in any kind of leadership, you stand up for Jesus, you will have the shame of the cross upon yourself. You will be sneak attacked by the enemy. He fights dirty. You will have the times when he tries to overwhelm you with the mass of all of the media and everything else against you, and the armies stand in your face and you say, "How can we stand?" And you will even have the threats of war. But it says very clearly here, even when evil men advance against me to devour my flesh. Oh, graphic. Even when my enemies and my foes attack me, they will stumble and fall. Evil people advancing, they will stumble. Enemies attacking, they will fall. Armies besieging, my heart will not fear. War against me, I will be confident. There is this contrast of seeing the Lord in the midst of the day of trouble. Trouble's out there.
In fact, Scripture promises you're going to have lots of trouble. Scripture promises there is going to be persecution, there's going to be hardship. In fact, we are called to the cross. We are not called to a life of safety, we are called to die. And so Christianity, Christ, our Savior, invites us to come and die with Him. And in the dying, in the losing of our lives, we find our lives, and we have the power of the Spirit and the power of the resurrection released in us. And so there is here this confidence of the Lord as our light and my salvation. And who am I going to fear? What am I going to be afraid of? No, I'm going to be confident in who He is and in what He has done, the seeing of the Lord. Secondly, we see the seeking of the Lord in His house. This is what we just sang. One thing I ask and I desire. One thing. This is what I seek, that I may dwell in the house of the Lord all the days of my life. That's verse 4. Let's read it together. This is what I seek, that I may dwell in the house of the Lord all the days of my life. And the line right before that is, one thing I ask. Now, I used to love, the stories about genies and the whole thing. You find the lamp and then you rub it and the genie comes out and says, I will give you 3 wishes. Okay, well, in this case, it's 1 wish. You just get 1 shot. What is the one thing that you will ask for? And genies are really not worth comparing even to the things in church and scripture. But if you were to ask God for any one thing, what would it be? And here it's very clear. There's no hesitation. I want to dwell in Your house every day of my life. And God, I want to see Your beauty. And God, more than that, I want to inquire. I want to be able to dialogue and communicate with You and interact with You. I want to grow in the context of who You are in the presence with Your people. That's my desire. That is my heart. So in this, make the best request. There's lots of other things you could seek after. Oh, what are your plans? What are your purposes? What are you seeking to do with your life? And you can look at your gifts, you can look at your education, you can look at your finances. But the one thing, the best request you can make, if you're smart, there's lots of jokes we could tell about poor choices for genies, right? But I don't have a lot of time. Okay? The one thing, if you're smart, you're going to choose that you would dwell in the house of the Lord all the days of your life. Make the best request. It's a single request from a single-hearted desire. Psalm 84, it's a great psalm that really expresses this whole heart of loving God and wanting to worship Him. It says, how lovely is Your dwelling place, O Lord Almighty. My soul yearns, even faints for the courts of the Lord. My heart and my flesh cry out for the living God. We just sang that. Blessed are those who dwell in Your house. They're ever praising You. Blessed are those whose strength is in You. It says they go from strength to strength. Down to verse 10. Better is one day in Your courts than a thousand. You got to do 1,000 elsewhere. I would rather be a doorkeeper in the house of my God than dwell in the tents of the wicked. Wow. If you're going to make a request, if you're going to put a purpose and a direction to your life, when people say, what are you seeking after? Where are you going? I hope your request is, I want to see God. I want to see the beauty of God. I want to dwell in His presence and worship in His tabernacle with His people all of my life. You know, if people wanted to find Jesus, where would they look? Now, you know after the fact, but even his mom and dad, when he was 12 years old, they went down to the temple to worship, and then at the end, they went away. They thought he was with the whole team and the family, extended family, going back home, but they got there at the end of the day, and they realized, where's Jesus? And they panic, and they go back to Jerusalem to try to find Jesus, and they search, and they look all over the place to try to find Jesus. And remember, they find him, and where is he? He's in the house of God. He's in the temple. And he says to them, of course, didn't you know where you would find me? I must be in my Father's house.
If people want to find you, where do they look? Where do they look? You know, often I have people coming to church and they say, oh, do you know this person, so-and-so? They used to, and they're looking here in God's house. What a great place to look to find Christians. You want to find a Christian? You go to the house of God and you'll find them. You want to find someone of prayer? You go to the house of prayer and you'll find them praying. You want to find someone who has a passion for the Word of God? You go to the house of the Lord and you will find them studying and learning of God and growing and gazing at His beauty. Where would people look to find you? And where are you looking to find those people who are to be closest to you? Where are you looking to find your husband or your wife, those of you that are young and not married? What places are you going to search and look for them? You want someone who has the same single-hearted desire and request the best, that you would gaze upon the beauty of the Lord. So then you find one of Jesus' people in the house of God, then the beauty that is in Jesus will be in your spouse, your husband, your wife. Oh, what an incredible privilege. And that's true for friends. Beauty of God. Seeking the Lord in His house is a step in seeing the beauty of the Lord in the day of trouble. Make the best request. Slow down and linger with God in His house. We struggle with this. We all have time schedules. We all are lots of things on our mind. It's really easy to get distracted. But if you're going to seek the Lord in His house, come early. I did say that, didn't I? Come early and linger. Linger in God's presence. Get Him, not just wash your hands like you do when you come in campus, but, okay, Lord, wash me. So you prepare yourself for the Lord's table. We're going to take it in a few minutes. Have you lingered with the Lord and asked Him to wash you and cleanse you? Have you lingered with the Lord and asked Him to fill you and ignite the passion in your heart to serve Him and to love Him? And at the end of a service, linger. Linger and take the scriptures that we have looked at and that God has been speaking to your heart and let them soak in. Become a part of you. So that when you go, you're not the same as when you came. You take with you the presence and the beauty of God into a world of trouble. Oh, one thing have I asked, that I desire, that I may dwell in the house of the Lord all the days of my life, to gaze upon the beauty of the Lord and to inquire in His temple. So there is this slow down and linger with the Lord. Now, you see in the verse 7 through to 14, there's a shift. In the first six verses, it's like this huge triumph of, hey, come and slander my name? Ha, I'm not going to be afraid. Okay, you come and attack me? No way, I'm not going to fear. You come up with your battle lines of an army? No way, I'm going to be confident. You surround me in war? I still will not fear. I won't shake. I mean, it's this, but then, oh, you see this? Oh, God, I don't have what it takes. And there is this interactive dialogue between the flesh. You come down and you say, Lord, I know I'm supposed to seek your face. Okay, I'm going to seek your face, God. And there is this tug of war between the flesh and our doubt and our fears and our weakness and the truth in the presence of God. And He is constantly calling His mind, look back to the Lord, look back to the Lord. Hey, even if my mom and dad forsake me, God is not going to forsake me. And there's this digging deeper and deeper and deeper, not only into the truths of the Word, inquiring of God, but also digging deeper into his own heart that the beauty of God can be pushed down even there. So there is this need not only to slow down and linger in the house of the Lord when we see this mix of confidence and our own sin and this mix of flesh and the Spirit of God so that God can purify, but be mesmerized. Please be mesmerized with the beauty of His presence. Now, my wife isn't at this service. She was at the last two, so I can talk about her, and you're buttoned, okay? But honestly, even at the service, when my wife walks by, my head turns. I cannot help it.
And she knows. I walk in, I always want to hug her. My wife, my head turns. My wife is the most beautiful person in the world because I know her heart. And I know Jesus in her heart. And it was there when I met her, and it's there even more now. And I am not able to have my wife walk by and not turn my head. And Pastor Clive was praying this morning, and he was praying, Lord, today would you turn our heads? And for many of us, you know, all the things of the world turn our heads and get our attention. But when Jesus comes and you see the beauty of the Lord, there is nothing that compares. There is nothing that compares with the beauty of Jesus. And he wants to grasp your attention, and he wants to fix your gaze upon his beauty so that you can be mesmerized. If the Holy Spirit is speaking to you and touching your heart and opening up a crack, do not let Satan or the enemy close that door.

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9: Jesus Christ came into this world for the primary purpose. He says, I came to seek and to save that which is lost. I came that men might have life and have it more abundantly. What he did on the cross was that he fulfilled God's requirement for justice against sin. And the penalty of sin is death. Someone had to die for sin who was absolutely sinless. And so Jesus Christ came as the Lamb of God to lay down his life on the cross of Calvary in order to pay your sin debt and mine in absolute and complete fullness.
10: With over 7 billion people in the world, there's no shortage of opinions about God. But do you know when you're not hearing the truth? Today's edition of In Touch, the teaching ministry of Dr. Charles Stanley, stresses the importance of knowing what you believe by identifying 13 core beliefs. Stay with us now to hear a foundational pattern for what Christians believe.
9: Does it matter what you believe? It certainly does, because it affects every single area of our life. Now, the problem is most people sort of know what they believe about some things, or maybe most things, but being able to express what they believe and being able to share it with someone else is oftentimes different. for the simple reason that they're not exactly sure what they believe. And oftentimes people say, well, yes, I do have my set of beliefs, but I'm not even sure exactly what I ought to believe. There's so many ideas about the Bible and so many ideas about the Christian life and who God is and who Jesus is and the spiritual gifts and so forth. What am I to believe? How am I to believe it? Well, in this message, here's what I'd like to do. I want to talk about this whole idea of a belief system, and I want to give you a pattern of a belief system. That is, I want to give you a list of things that certainly should be a part of your belief system. That is, what you believe, those things that govern and guide your lifestyle and how you operate. So what I'd like to do in this is simply to give you that which I believe in the Scriptures, but also a comprehensive grasp of what the Bible says about the major issues. Each one of these should be a part of your belief system. Let's begin with the Bible. The Bible is the unfolding revelation of God, of Himself, through His spoken word, and as He intervened in history and in nature, and finally coming into this world as the God-man. Therefore, when we think in terms of the Scripture, we think in terms of the Bible being, the Bible says it is inspired in 2 Timothy chapter 3. What does he mean by inspired? Inspired means it was God-breathed. What does it mean, God-breathed? It means that God chose individuals. He chose these men according to their spirituality. He chose them according to their background, where they were, and what God wanted to say at this particular time in history. And when the Bible says that they were God, these words are God-breathed, it means that God spoke to them. They wrote the words that God spoke to them. And what we have in the Scripture is the Word of God. When you and I think about what we hold in our hand, we hold in our hand the Word of the living God, the self-revelation of God, which He gave through these men. Now, what was His purpose for doing so? His purpose for doing so, according to the Scripture, is this, that you and I may grow in our relationship to Him. The Bible says that we may practice righteousness. That is, this is God's instruction book. God has given us this book as an instruction book. That is, it is our final authority for our faith, what we believe. It is the final authority in our life for how we are to carry out our life. So in conduct and faith, this is the final authority. So the Bible is the unfolding, it's the record of the unfolding revelation of God of Himself. The second word is the Godhead. Well, what do you mean by Godhead? Well, there is one God, but that one God expresses Himself in three ways. God the Father, God the Son, God the Holy Spirit. That is three distinct persons of the Trinity. And that is what we call it, the Trinity. If you'll recall, for example, in Genesis chapter 1, verse 2, the Spirit of God is hovering over the creation. In the 26th verse of that first chapter, the Bible says that God said, let us make man in our image. Who is us? It certainly is not angels. Angels are not creators. It is God the Father, God the Son, God the Holy Spirit. You recall, for example, in the Great Commission, the Bible says we're to be baptized in the name of the Father, the Son, and the Holy Spirit. Certainly they would not have been there if they were not also God. You recall that Jesus said in the 14th chapter of John, in the 8th verse, He said that the Spirit whom the Father will send in my name, Jesus mentioning all three persons of the Godhead. And so when we think in terms of God the Father, God the Son, God the Holy Spirit making up the Godhead, each and every one of those, the Father, Son, the Spirit, are equal. All their attributes are the same. All of them are divine. So it's not a matter of having three gods. It is a matter of having one God who is an expression or exists in three persons, and that is God the Father, God the Son, God the Holy Spirit, all three of whom have all the same attributes. Third word. The third word is God the Father. Our belief system should not only include what the Bible is and the Trinity, but also God the Father. Now, for example, in Ephesians chapter 4, the Bible talks about one Lord and one God over all. And you'll recall, for example, in Genesis chapter 1, verse 1, the Bible says, in the beginning, God created the heavens and the earth. Who is this God? This is God our Father. You'll recall also in Matthew chapter 6 in the Sermon on the Mount, when the disciples were asking Him to show them how to pray, what did He say? He says, this is the way you're to pray. Our Father who art in heaven. Jesus came to reveal the Father. Now, who is this Father? This is the God of the Bible, the Father of the Bible. He is eternal. He is unchangeable. He is absolutely perfect in His justice. He is absolutely holy. He is a God of goodness and love and mercy and kindness and grace and forgiveness. He is the sovereign God of this universe, which means that He is in absolute control of every single thing. God the Father is in control of everything that happens in this universe. When you and I come to Romans 8:28, the Bible says that all things work together for good to those who love God, to those who are called according to His purpose. Who is it that is executing? Who is it that is overseeing all of these things to make them good? God the Father, our Heavenly Father watching over us. So that when we think in terms of what is the relationship of our God to the Son, Jesus Christ is the Son of the living God. God the Father is His Father. And so each one of us who has trusted Jesus Christ as our personal Savior, we too are the sons and daughters of God, so that therefore you and I can call God our Father, our Heavenly Father. That is the way Jesus said you and I are to address our prayers. Then, of course, there is God the Son. God the Father, God the Son. Who is God the Son? This is the eternal Son of God, Jesus the Christ, who was conceived by the Holy Spirit, born of a virgin, according to Luke chapter 1, who existed in times past even before He came into this world, because John chapter 1 verse 1 says, "In the beginning was the Word, and the Word was with God, and the Word was God." And that word "was" there simply means this, that from the beginning of time, when you start at the beginning of time, before that, Jesus Christ was. That is, He was in existence then. He was in a face-to-face relationship with God the Father. So when we talk about this whole idea of Jesus coming to the world, who is it that came? Who came was God the Son. That is, God incarnate. Jesus Christ came into this world, sent by the Father, He says. He sent Him into the world not to condemn the world, but that the world through Him might be saved. Therefore, Jesus Christ came into this world for the primary purpose. He says, "I came to seek and to save that which is lost. I came that men might have life and have it more abundantly." So He came for some very specific reasons. He came to die on the cross for your sin and mine. What He did on the cross was that He fulfilled God's requirement for justice against sin. And the penalty of sin is death. Someone had to die for sin who was absolutely sinless. And so Jesus Christ, who is the virgin-born, sinless Son of God, came as the Lamb of God to lay down His life on the cross of Calvary in order to pay your sin debt and mine in absolute and complete fullness. Therefore, when we think in terms of Jesus Christ, the Son of God, we think in terms of Him as our Savior, our Lord, our Master, our King, and our reigning King who will reign forever. And so you and I have God the Father, God the Son. Then there is God the Holy Spirit. Who is this Holy Spirit? The Holy Spirit is the person of the Trinity, as divine with the same attributes that God the Father and God the Son have. And the Bible tells us that the Holy Spirit, in the second verse of the first chapter of Genesis, was hovering over the creation. He oftentimes in the Old Testament would come upon individuals and anoint them for the work that they were called to do. Oftentimes you'll hear people refer to the Holy Spirit as an it. The Holy Spirit is just as much a person as God the Father and God the Son. At Pentecost, the Holy Spirit came to do what? To baptize the church, or to place the church into the and make them the body of Christ. He came at Pentecost to indwell every single believer from that point on. In the Old Testament, He would come and He would go in people's lives. Beginning at Pentecost, He came to anoint, and He came to indwell every single believer. He came to glorify the Father. It was the beginning, as we say, of the church. And so, when the Holy Spirit came, He came for that very specific reason. Now, the Holy Spirit has many ministries, and if you'll think in terms of the ministries of the Holy Spirit, what you'll discover is this. You'll discover that as you and I look at our lives, and in each area of inadequacy,

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2: Having your belief system is creation. The Bible says in Genesis chapter 1, in the beginning, God created. And what I want you to remember is this, that God created everything directly. He created directly by His power. The Bible says He created man in His own image. He created the heavens and the earth. And in Genesis chapter 1 and 2 is God's account of how He created all things. And no scientist has ever been able to discredit one single verse of chapters 1 and 2 in the way that God said He created all things. And if you'll recall one of the key verses in that, He says that each thing, listen, multiplied or reproduced itself after a very important phrase, after its kind, which means that God's creation was direct and personal. God is the one who created this universe and everything in it, and He's the one who is in absolute control. And the scriptures in Colossians chapter 1 also, that Jesus Christ was in a part of that creation, and He's the one who sustains it and keeps it together. The next word you're to jot down is this, and that is man. What about man? Well, the Bible says that man was created in the image of God, Genesis chapter 1, verse 26. Man is created in the image of God. And God created man for what reason? To love Him, to have fellowship with Him, and to be glorified in man, and for man to serve Him. Well, what happened? The Bible says in Genesis chapter 3 that man fell into sin in the Garden of Eden. Tempted by Satan, man disobeyed God. When man disobeyed God, something happened to his relationship. Something happened to his very nature. The sinless, perfect nature that man had in the very beginning in the garden, he lost it. When sin entered his life, his whole nature became corrupt. And that corrupt nature separated man from God. So that every person today that is born in this world is born in this world with a sinful nature. This is why little children at the age of 2 and 3 who know nothing about sin as such, nothing about God as such, will absolutely, deliberately look you in the eye. And as soon as you turn your back, they will do exactly what you said not to do. Why? As loving and as sweet as your children, as grandchildren are, they have a poor sinful nature. Sorry about that. They have a sinful nature. And if you do not discipline them, they'll grow up and break your heart. And so what happens is that man was born with a sinful nature, and therefore all of us came into this world as sinful beings. Man is a fallen creature. Though created in the image of God, we are fallen creatures. And therefore, as a result of that, a result of what happened in the garden, every single person, listen, from that point on, was born with a sinful nature, separated from God, because God, who is absolutely holy, cannot look upon that which is absolutely sinful. And so what did God do? God responded, listen, not because He reacted, but knowing what was going to happen beforehand, God, of course, provided something for man's sinful nature and for man's sinful being, so that man in his sinful condition is absolutely, totally incapable. Listen, he cannot merit enough, nor can he do enough works, nor can he ever get good enough to save himself. And the fallacy and one of the counterfeits and the lies of Satan is this, that if you do enough good works that outweigh the evil in your life, then surely you'll go to heaven when you die. And that kind of lie covers up and is very deceptive for this reason. The issue is not my bad works. The issue is my nature. Man, by his very nature, is a sinful being. Man, by his very nature, has a bent away from God. What redemption does is to so work in a person's life as to change their nature. This is why the very idea that when a person says, well, I look at the good things I've done in my life, and I look at the evil, and surely, as I look at my life, I have so many much better things over here, and many more good things over here than I have bad things over here. You mean to tell me when I stand before God, He's going to ignore the good things that I've done and let me die and go to hell when I've been as good as I could be? The issue is not your goodness. Now listen carefully. This is very important. The issue is not your works. The issue is your nature. You are a sinful being, and until God changes your spirit and gives you a new spirit and a new nature and a new heart, you are eternally separated from Almighty God. That is what man is all about. Man cannot do anything to help himself.

0: himself in any fashion to make himself acceptable in the eyes of a holy God. Now, if you take this God the Father and bring him down to a human level and make him to be someone who's like a grandfather who ignores and overlooks sin, you may get him to agree with that, but that is not the God of the Bible. The God of the Bible is a wonderful, loving Heavenly Father, but he's a God of justice. He's a God of love. Yes, he is also a holy God who cannot look upon sin. That's why he sent the Lord Jesus Christ to do for mankind, to redeem mankind from a sinful condition from which man could not in any way escape apart from the love of God and the grace of God. Well, certainly the next word that should be in your belief system is the word salvation. What is salvation? Salvation is the gift of God's grace whereby he provides forgiveness for your sin and my sin. That is what salvation is all about. Now, how did he bring this to pass? The Bible says that Jesus said it this way. He says, I've come into the world to seek and to save that which is lost, and that men might have life and have it more abundantly. He said, I did not come to be served, but I came to serve. He said, I came. How did he come? He says, he came as the Lamb of God. You recall that John down by the river said, behold, the Lamb of God who takes away the sin of the world. This is the eternal Son of God. And our salvation is wrapped up in, absolutely related to nothing else but the person of Jesus Christ. He says, if I be lifted up, I will draw all men unto me. Whosoever shall call upon the name of the Lord shall be saved. If thou shalt confess with thy mouth, Jesus Christ is Lord, thou shalt be saved. And you remember what Paul says, believe on the Lord Jesus Christ and thou shalt be saved. Everywhere you turn in the Bible, salvation is a result of a personal relationship with Jesus Christ. Salvation's not good works. A person who is saved does good works. Salvation isn't believing something necessarily. Salvation is receiving by faith Jesus Christ, the Son of God, the eternal Son of God, virgin born, conceived of the Spirit, God the Father, God the Son, God the Holy Spirit, believing Jesus Christ as personal Savior. That's what brings about all of our forgiveness. There is no forgiveness in this world apart from him. There is no acceptance before Almighty God in any form or fashion by ignoring, rejecting, trying to get to God in some fashion apart from Jesus Christ. If that were true, then God the Father would have made the biggest blunder in all of history. That is, if he sent his only begotten Son to die on the cross to pay for your sins and mine, and that wasn't necessary, you and I could be good enough for ourselves, then God made a blunder. And therefore, because he sent him, we know that was the only way for man to be saved. Jesus Christ came into this world to die for our sins. Salvation is the gift of Almighty God, offered to all men everywhere, those who will place their faith in him. The Bible says, except a man be born again, he cannot see the kingdom of God. Jesus said, I am the way, the truth, and the life. No man comes to the Father but by me. And my friend, no matter what you believe, no matter how much you try to believe it, how good you try to be, if you reject the Son of God, there is no salvation. If you reject Jesus Christ as your Savior and Lord, when you die, there is absolutely no hope of salvation. There's not a single verse in this book that says that in spite of the fact that you have rejected Jesus Christ, you're going to be saved. No. What he gives us eternal security. Eternal security is the work of God, whereby he guarantees that salvation, once received, is forever and cannot be lost. Eternal security is the work of God, whereby he guarantees that the gift of salvation, once received, can never be lost. That's what salvation is all about. It isn't something that I get because of my behavior. It isn't something that I can keep because of my behavior. It is a relationship. It is not something I believe. It isn't something I attend. It is not something I belong to. It is a personal relationship with the Son of God as a result of our simple faith in him.
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1: 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The believer who is refusing to obey God would do well to remember who it is they're resisting. Here's a moment with Charles Stanley.
0: You know what? There's so much quiet rebellion that goes on that we just explain away. But deep down inside, when they know that's what the Word of God says and they refuse to do it, it is an act of rebellion. Nobody's going to tell me what to do, or I don't believe that. Now, let me just say this. God will limit how He uses you according to the proportion of your obedience and surrender and yieldedness to Him. Think about this. Somebody says, just so I get in with the skin of my teeth, and Jesus laid down His life on the cross, the most horrible kind of death possible, shed His blood for you to be saved, and yet you tell me you just want to get in with the skin of your teeth. Somewhere along the way, they've not gotten the message.
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14: The steadfast love of the Lord never ceases. Yes, breath in this life may be stuffed out, but the steadfast love of the Lord never ceases. This is not the final chapter. Even if I die now, I shall not die before the Lord. Eternal life is mine. Jesus said, I shall not die but live, and I follow him.
15: 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In today's episode, Pastor Brian shares the second half of a lesson from Psalm 118. As we reflect on the words of this psalm, we can join in thanksgiving for God's steadfast love that releases us from the bondage of sin. You can find this lesson and many others when you visit unlimitedgrace.com. And while you're there, look for Pastor Brian's book, The Promises of Grace. Dr. Chappell offers a careful look at the beauty of grace and all it brings to believers. These blessings come with the understanding that because we cannot hang on to God, He hangs on to us. Let's hear now from Dr. Brian Chappell as he shares the second half of the lesson, a 7-11 song.

0: With wonderful worship, we recognize that what we do is we join our hearts in worship, not just with those here, but with the saints of the ages. And that is never more apparent than when we look to a psalm like Psalm 118. A different psalm than we have looked at in this summer series, because it is so clearly a psalm intended for corporate worship. That is obviously intended for the people of God to use to encourage one another. In fact, it is what is known as an antiphonal psalm, where the leader and God's people were expected to respond to one another. Do you remember that Israel did that in worship? At times in the Old Testament, even singing to one another from various mountaintops, one branch, then the other, responding in worship to God. In this particular psalm, we recognize not just antiphonal readings, but an intention of reminding people about God's faithfulness to them. This is one of six psalms in the Old Testament that is identified as an Egyptian praise. Now, they were not praising the Egyptians. They were praising God for release from the Egyptians. And particularly as God's people celebrated their release from bondage, they reminded each other year after year at Passover, using this psalm, of God's great release from slavery by his powerful right hand. Which means, at the Passover meal that Jesus celebrated with his disciples, before his crucifixion, he and his disciples would have read and repeated this psalm to one another. I'm going to ask that you stand, and this morning we're going to put on the video wall so that we're all looking at the same translation, this psalm, so that you can echo with your voice the words and worship of Jesus and his disciples, as I will read a phrase and then ask you to follow me reading these words from Psalm 118. I'll read and then ask you to respond. Oh, give thanks to the Lord, for he is good. Let Israel say, let the house of Aaron say, let those who fear the Lord say, out of my distress I called on the Lord. The Lord is on my side, I will not fear. The Lord is on my side as my helper. It is better to take refuge in the Lord. It is better to take refuge in the Lord. All nations surrounded me. They surrounded me. They surrounded me on every side. They surrounded me like bees. They went out like a fire among thorns. I was pushed hard so that I was falling. The Lord is my strength and my song. Glad songs of salvation are in the tents of the righteous. The right hand of the Lord exalts. I shall not die, but live. The Lord has disciplined me severely. Open to me the gates of righteousness. This is the gate of the Lord. I thank you that you have answered me. The stone that the builders rejected, this is the Lord's doing. This is the day that the Lord has made. Save us, we pray, O Lord. Blessed is he who comes in the name of the Lord. The Lord is God. Bind the festal sacrifice with cords. You are my God, and I will give thanks to you. Oh, give thanks to the Lord. For his steadfast love endures forever. Heavenly Father, we praise you with the people of the ages who came to a God who had made a way for them and claim again the steadfast love of the Lord endures forever. We lift heart and voice to you, recognizing that what you have done is given us cause to celebrate and to encourage one another with that celebration. Grant that by what we hear and do this day in this place, the steadfast love of the Lord that endures forever would be known by many. This we pray in Jesus' name. Amen. Please be seated. Well, what would you say is the main message of this psalm? How about his steadfast love endures forever? We actually repeated it five times, four times at the beginning, once at the end. Just be glad I didn't choose Psalm 136, where it's repeated 26 times. The things of God are our song. They become part of us, part of our lives, not just because we sing of our salvation, but because we remember our Savior. Verse 15, right in the middle, the right hand of the Lord does valiantly. The right hand of the Lord exalts. The right hand of the Lord does valiantly. Why the right hand? Over and over and over again. Because we remember this is a psalm for a people who are looking forward to a Messiah. We desire rescue. The right hand of the Lord must come. It's the right hand of the Lord that holds the sword of power. And here the psalmist is promising with the voice of the Savior, the right hand of the Lord does valiantly. We remember not only that Christ sits at God's right hand, not only intercedes for us at God's right hand, but he actually is the right hand of God. It is Psalm 98. Remember, oh, sing to the Lord a new song, for he has done marvelous things. His right hand, his holy arm have gotten him the victory. It is Christ himself who is now presented as the advocate, the Messiah who comes to do the work of the Lord, which means he is not just salvation and Savior. He is the rescuer of his people, which is what God is promising in verses 17 and following. I shall not die, but I shall live and recount the deeds of the Lord. The Lord has disciplined me severely, but he has not given me over to death. Now you have to just kind of let your mind do what God himself intends and recognize Jesus would have been saying these words at the Last Supper. I shall not die, but live. I have been disciplined severely for the sins of the world, but I shall be rescued from death. It is the same Jesus who for weeks has been saying to his disciples, the Son of Man will go to Jerusalem and will be delivered over to the chief priests and the scribes, and they will arrest him, and they will flog him, and mock him, and spit on him. He will be crucified, and 3 days later he will rise. And Jesus, who has been saying that, is now with his disciples in worship, saying to them, I shall not die but live. But the beauty of this is not just that it applied to him, but he is giving us words that are to apply to us. That we who are God's people, redeemed by the right arm of God, can look at the world and say, what can man do to me? I shall not die but live. Yes, they may hurt. Yes, they may take things away. What if you knew that experience right in this moment and say, what can man do to me? Yes, they can take my life, but I have eternal life. Yes, they can take my family, but Jesus holds them. The steadfast love of the Lord endures forever, and they are eternally his. They can take my reputation, but I shall receive a crown of righteousness from the right hand of God. And the King of the universe shall declare me his own. The steadfast love of the Lord never ceases. Yes, breath in this life may be stuffed out, but the steadfast love of the Lord never ceases. This is not the final chapter. Even if I die now, I shall not die before the Lord. Eternal life is mine. Jesus said, I shall not die but live, and I follow him. I am united to him. His promises are mine. And for that reason, I speak with the intensity of the psalmist to say, I recognize that though God might send me through severe discipline, he shall not give me over to death. It will not have the victory.
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0: He shall not give me over to death. It will not have the victory. And that promise is so good for my heart and my soul when it seems that there is nothing in this world that could offer me anything. But what God is actually offering me is himself. Verse 19, open to me the gates of righteousness that I may enter through them. Now again, if you can hear Jesus saying that, do you sense it? Passover meal. He knows the soldiers are coming. He knows the crucifixion is ahead. And he says to God, open to me the gates of righteousness that I may enter in. But it's not just his words. It's what you and I, by the work of Jesus Christ, who has taken our sin upon himself, who's taken it away as far as the east is from the west, gives us the right to say that we shall stand before the gates of heaven and shall say with the authority of Jesus Christ, open wide the gates of righteousness that I may enter in. And the gates open because of the one who is our helper, our right-hand warrior of God, who opens the gates for us that death itself shall not have the victory. How does he do that? Verse 22, the stone that the builders rejected has become the cornerstone. This is the Lord's doing. It is marvelous in our eyes. This is the day the Lord has made. Let us rejoice and be glad in it. We so often take that last verse to rejoice in creation. But the actual context of the verse is salvation. The stone that the builders rejected, that rock of our salvation, who is Jesus Christ himself, that stone rejected by men has instead become the cornerstone, the foundation of our eternity in the temple of God. So that the apostle Paul will say what? That Jesus Christ is the cornerstone rejected by men, but on the foundation of the apostles and prophets with Christ Jesus himself, the chief cornerstone, we have access to God. Jesus himself took this verse and applied it to himself, saying he was the stone rejected by men who had become the cornerstone. And so we begin to understand that what God is willing to do for your sake and for my sake is not just to open the gates of righteousness, but do it by the rejection of his Son, who would become the foundation of your hope and mine as he took on himself our unrighteousness to open to us the gates of righteousness as we ascend to heaven with no sin, with no stain because of the work of Jesus Christ in our behalf. If you begin to recognize that, you begin to recognize where we go in worship. He has opened the way. He has provided a way that is eternal. What do I do then? Verse 25, we pray, save us. We pray, oh Lord, we pray, give us success, probably better interpreted, victory. Give us your victory. If you really can open the gates of righteousness, if you have a plan beyond this life itself, if you provide a righteousness that's not my own, then God, save me. How does he do that? Verse 26. Blessed is he who comes in the name of the Lord. We bless you from the house of the Lord. Do you recognize those words? Blessed is he who came in the name of the Lord, who comes in the name of the Lord. Here is Jesus descending the Mount of Olives, going into Jerusalem before his crucifixion. And the people expecting an earthly rescue, the Messiah king to come and throw over the Romans, began in ecstasy to throw down palm branches and their cloaks and to say, Hosanna, blessed is he who comes in the name of the Lord. And they praised Jesus as he was coming into town, not recognizing what he would do. At that same time, at the Passover festival, as Jesus is coming down the Mount of Olives into Jerusalem, in order to celebrate the Passover, scholars estimate that roughly 250,000 lambs would also be being driven into the city for the sacrifice of Passover. And out of the 250,000 lambs, God would choose just one to perform his glory. Who was that one lamb? It was Jesus. And that lamb sacrificed for us from before the foundations of the world being laid was the one that God chose. And the response of God's people, no mystery to you now, is verse 27. The Lord is God. He has made his light to shine upon us. Think of Jesus saying the next phrase, bind the festal sacrifice with cords up to the horns of the altar. Even Jesus, as he is celebrating the Passover, is telling the people, telling the disciples, bind the sacrifice to the altar. Perform the festival that God's wrath might pass over and he would deliver his people. And Jesus himself now leads the people, not just with intensity, but to the final purpose of the psalm, even the final purpose of worship, which is ecstasy. We sometimes can forget it, we Presbyterians, we frozen chosen, you know, that worship is not all cognitive. Sometimes it is meant just to release the heart from the troubles and the anchors of the world. Lord, can you just lift me above this for a moment? Can you just let me see the glories of eternity and the steadfast love of the Lord that endures forever, that I can rise above this and in ecstasy praise my God? And it happens. Verse 28, you are my God, and I will give thanks to you. You are my God, I will extol you. Oh, give thanks to the Lord, for he is good. For his steadfast love endures forever. It's what worship is meant to do. It's what the repetition can be about when God leads us by heart as well as by head, that we are somehow lifted beyond ourselves, lifted beyond the moment, and we know the ecstasy of a God who redeems beyond the moment and the trial and the tragedy. In St. Louis this last week, the violence erupted again. Near where Kathy and I have lived, near where we have friends, and we were reminded of a dear friend, the funeral of whose son we attended a few years ago. The son had been involved in gangs and drugs and violence. And by the amazing work of the right arm of God, had been saved. Had acknowledged Jesus as his Savior and had turned from the gangs and the violence and the drugs. And as a result, he was murdered. And at the funeral service of that young man, in a church whose tradition is not like ours, in some way a church whose tradition may be more biblical at times, the mother of that child, despite the tragedy, knelt at the casket and raised her hands and said, "Thank you, Lord. Thank you, Lord. Thank you, Lord." She would not stop saying it. "Thank you, Lord. Thank you, Lord. Thank you, Lord, for saving my son." An eternity had transcended the earthly, as what she had done by heart as well as by head had affirmed the steadfast love of the Lord endures forever. This was not the victory over him. This child had a greater victory because the Lord had saved her son by the gift of his son. It is Jesus who has made the way for you and for me so that you and I can truly sing with hearts that rise above the moment. Thank you, Lord, for saving my soul. Thank you, Lord, for making me whole. Thank you, Lord, for giving to me thy great salvation so rich and free. Thank you, Lord, that the steadfast love of the Lord endures forever. Remember that. It is worth repeating.
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0: Aloha. Welcome to A Chosen Generation with Daryl Skinner, pastor of Calvary Chapel, Pearl Harbor. In Paul's letter to the Romans, he rejoices in the gospel of Jesus Christ, saying, "For I am not ashamed of the gospel of Christ, for it is the power of God to salvation for everyone who believes." We'll dive deep in the wonders of God's amazing mercy and grace as Pastor Daryl Skinner teaches from the book of Romans, next on A Chosen Generation.
1: Romans chapter 1, we're going to take in verses 18 to 32. I call it the devolution of mankind. The devolution of mankind. We are told that unrighteous men will suppress the truth of godliness and righteousness. Jesus explains this concept. In the Gospel according to John, we read chapter 3, verses 16 to 21. You can turn there, look at the projector, because I put it in our notes. Jesus says, John 3:16, famous passage, "For God so loved the world that he gave his only begotten Son, that whoever believes in him should not perish, but have everlasting life. For God did not send his Son into the world to condemn the world, but that the world through him might be saved." That's his goal. Then it says, Jesus said, "He who believes in him, in God and himself, is not condemned. But he who does not believe is condemned already, because he has not believed in the name of the only begotten Son of God." The word begotten again is unique one and so forth as you translate it from the Greek language. The one and only unique Son of God. And this is the condemnation, that the light has come into the world and men loved darkness rather than light, because their deeds were what? Evil. Evil deeds. They love their evil deeds. They love their immoralities. They love rebelling against God's ways. For everyone practicing evil hates the light and does not come to the light, lest his deeds should be exposed. But he who does the truth comes to the light, that his deeds may be clearly seen that they have been done in God. You come to the truth. Who's Jesus? I am the way, the truth, and life. Amen? Come to his lifestyle, his ways of living, his purity, his holiness, and you follow his ways, and you're going to be a blessed person. You come to the light. He is the light of the world, and now you are a light to the world. But the condemnation is because men love darkness, and that darkness they love evil. They love evil. In verse 19, we follow up. He says, "Because what may be known of God is manifest in them, for God has shown it to them." Verse 19, we're given two infallible proofs of God. Two infallible proofs of God. Number one, what is known of God is manifest in us. What is known of God is manifested in us. We have a spirit. We have life. We have a conscience. The law of God has been written in our hearts. When you tell a lie, you know you've done wrong. When you steal, you know you've done wrong. That's the conscience of God within us. And we have this life that is... we're able to breathe, we're able to think, we're able to reason, we're able to worship, we're able to sing. We have a soul. We have a spirit, soul, and body. And it's all working as who we are as an individual. I always say this at funerals. I say it all the time. I've said it many times in just preaching. There's three great questions that everyone asks themselves in life. Number one, how did I get here? Number two, why am I here? Number three, where am I going when I die? If you can memorize that, it gives you a great opportunity to share with people. So how do you believe we got here? I believe in evolution. Okay, now you know the direction. I believe aliens seeded us on planet Earth. Okay, now you know the direction. What are you going to have to contend with? What you're going to deal with? Because we're to contend for the faith, right? And you're going to tell them the truth that no, you have a creator named God. He loves you. His son died for you. He wants to save you. Why are we here? Because we were made to have a relationship with our creator God, with his son Jesus Christ. Which they're all involved in creation, by the way. And thirdly, where am I going when I die? Well, the Bible declares you're going to go to heaven or you're going to go to hell. Where do you want to go? Well, I don't believe in heaven and hell. Well, that's your problem. That's a big problem. You're like going to Vegas as a gambler. And I guarantee you, most people lose money at Las Vegas. They keep going back to Las Vegas, keep going back to Las Vegas. They're going to lose their money. They're going to lose their shirt. They're going to lose their car. They're going to lose their family. Lose everything. You know what? But when you come to Christ... you've lost your sins, and now you have a new life in Jesus Christ. You have a new life in Jesus Christ, and guaranteed you're going to heaven. So don't gamble with your soul. Come to Christ for salvation right now. You must be born again. So share these things with people so they understand. What is known of God is manifest in us. We have the spirit of life. We have a conscience. And we have this conviction that comes to our hearts and our lives when we do wrong, so we would start to do right. We turn to God. Secondly, two infallible proofs. One, God has manifested in us. And secondly, God has shown it to us through his glorious, amazing creation. I love it when people say, well, I believe in the Big Bang Theory. Really? So you think that a bunch of gases got together and just blew up and created this beautiful galaxy of ours, this universe we live in, where everything is just the right distance, everything's orbiting just the right way around the sun, that planet Earth is just far enough from the sun that we don't burn up or freeze up? Because a little bit farther, we're going to freeze up. A little bit closer, we're going to burn up. And you think this is all caused by a cosmic accident because of a big explosion. When I explode things, it's chaos. It's mass chaos. I've loved to explode things, you know. It's fun to explode things, you know. Get your firecrackers, whatever you're going to do, cherry bombs, and blow the M-80s. You blow them up, man, and you're good to go. No, it's chaos. But there's a creator who ordered all things. Look at the human body, how amazing it is made. It's fantastic. I love it. I have more to say on that in a moment. John the Beloved reveals this reality to us in John 1:3-5. It says, all things were made through Jesus, and without Jesus nothing was made that was made. In him was life, and the life was the light of men, and the light shines in the darkness, and darkness did not comprehend it. They didn't want to comprehend it, in other words. It's not that it was out of beyond their reach. They didn't want to comprehend it. Remember this, folks. In the Garden of Eden, Adam and Eve sinned. And this historical event is then given to family after family after family after family on the earth. They all knew that the Garden of Eden was closed off. They all knew what happened to mankind. They all understood Cain and Abel's story and so forth. And these traditions, these historical events are being shared with family after family after family, until all of a sudden, mankind has become so rebellious during the time of Noah. And Noah is a preacher of righteousness trying to bring people back to God. They rebelled completely against God, and God says, enough is enough. The vileness, the wickedness, the viciousness, the immoralities are too much. Now I'm going to destroy mankind. Why? Because they're rebelling against God. And thus, he brought forth the flood. How could a loving God kill her? Hey, nobody wanted to repent. Nobody wanted to repent, except for Noah and his family. They lived under righteousness. He was a preacher of righteousness. And he built the ark. He was obedient to God's word. He built the ark. It was preserved. He and his family were preserved. Always important to understand these things. And all these traditions, all these, when I use the word traditions, these historical events are handed down from one generation to the next generation. That's why we have the longevity and how long people lived in the Old Testament is given to us. 800 years, 900 years, 700 years, 600 years, 500 years, 400 years, 300 years, 200 years. Because everything is being explained one to another. When you go back and you look at everything, real quickly, let me just share this with you. I don't think I can pull out this little chart for myself. Let me share this with you. Adam had just died when Lamech was alive. Adam knew Methuselah, and then Methuselah was the last before the flood. When he died, the flood judgment came. So he was alive. So all that information about everything that's going on throughout humanity from the Garden of Eden through goes to Methuselah. Methuselah lived all the way until Shem was alive. And Shem, which is the son of Noah, Shem, Ham, and Japheth, right? So all three of them are alive. I'm looking at the godly line. And Shem was alive to the point of where Abraham was alive during the life of Shem. So Abraham was alive in the life of Shem. Then you have Isaac and Jacob are born and so forth. So you can see that this information that they all had was being passed down all the way to Abraham very easily and so on and so forth. Then you have the writings of Moses and everything that took place as he explains it all, as God delivers his word to Moses. Thus we have the Pentateuch. Back to our notes and back to the Word of God. John also says to us in John 1:9-13, he says about the true light. He says, that was the true light which gives light to every man coming into the world. He was in the world and the world was made through him, and the world did not know him. He came to his own did not receive him. This speaking of Jesus, who was his own? The Jewish people. They rejected him overall. Then it says, but as many as received him, to them he gave the right to become children of God. We received Christ. We're now children of God. To those who believe in his name, we believe in the name of Jesus Christ. He is Jesus, Jehovah's salvation. He's the Christ, the Holy One of God, who's the Savior, the Mashiach to the Jew, the Savior to all the world, who were born not of blood. You can't get to heaven in a bloodline, nor of the will of the flesh. You can't get there because you're going to earn your way there on your own, in your flesh, nor the will of man. Man can't will you there, but of God. We must be born again of the Holy Spirit, as I said earlier. In a Time magazine article years ago regarding the brain, they said the following concerning the existence of the conscience.

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2: You'd think the rich man would be humble and just ask for Abraham to help him, but no, he's still giving orders to Lazarus. Lazarus is being comforted and he's being tormented. Send Lazarus over here. No. It doesn't work that way anymore. You're done. You're toast. You're a crispy critter. You're finished. Amen. And you know what? He's going to find himself in the lake of fire at the great white throne judgment of God and be cast there. Jesus said in John 3:36, "He who believes in the Son has everlasting life. He who does not believe the Son shall not see life, but the wrath of God abides in him." The wrath of God. Yes, God's wrath is coming. Step number two, let's look at verse 20. I call this the creation rejection. Let's look at this. "For since the creation of the world, his invisible attributes are clearly seen, being understood by the things that are made, even his eternal power and Godhead, so that they are without excuse." Since creation, Dr. Mark Eastman writes in his book, So You Want Evidence. This is the name of the book, So You Want Evidence. He says, "The question of the origin of life has been debated by philosophers, theologians, scientists for thousands of years, and is at the very core of the debate between the materialists and the creationists. Creationists see the creation of life as a powerful, visible manifestation of an awesome designer, creator, God. To the creationists, life is the product of the greatest chemist, biologist, mathematician, and engineer in our universe. To the materialist or atheist, life is viewed as an incredibly lucky result of billions of years and countless violations of the laws of nature acting on non-living matter. As some have put it, life is the fortuitous occurrence of accidental circumstances." That's why I call the theory of evolution a great big fairy tale. It's a fairy tale. It's the greatest deception placed upon humanity, and they still propagate it. It's sad. Nobel laureate Francis Crick, PhD, writes, "An honest man armed with all the knowledge available to us now could only state that in some sense the origin of life appears at the moment to be almost a miracle. So many are the conditions which would have to have been satisfied to get it going." But he's not convinced. He's not converted. But he's saying, you know what? It's a miracle. Life is a miracle. The universe is a miracle. Regarding the orderly state of the universe, evolutionist and physicist H.J. Lipson wrote, "I think, however, that we must go further than this and admit that the only accepted explanation is creation. I know that is an anathema to physicists, as indeed it is to me. But we must not reject a theory that we do not like if the experimental evidence supports it." Sounds like he's getting close, amen, to believing in creationism. But pride is a horrible thing to keep a man from salvation. Just can't admit he's been wrong. So sad. Bible scholar John MacArthur solidifies our faith in God, our Creator, when he writes about the magnitude and perfection of creation. He says the following, "The earth is 25,000 miles in circumference, weighs 6 septillion, that is 6 septillion, 588 sextillion, tons. It's a lot of weight. And hangs unsupported in space. It spins at 1,000 miles per hour with absolute precision and careens through space around the sun at the speed of 1,000 miles per minute in an orbit of 580 million

0: miles long. That's hard to put your head around, is it not? I mean, come on, think about all this. Watch what he says next. The Bible says, the heavens declare the glory of God, and the firmament shows his handiwork. Scientific observation of the DNA defines that each species of animal has its own particular code. There are no transitional forms. There are no missing links. The Bible declares in Genesis 1:21, it says that each species was made according to their kind. No, we're not evolving. We've always been made this way. Elephants be elephants, giraffes be giraffes, dogs be dogs, cats be cats, and so on and so forth. These are all after their own kind, their own species. Nobody transitions into a greater species. Listen to Dr. John Medina. I love this. A genetic engineer in a statement entitled, The Miraculous Human Being. Now before I read this, once again, let's read this. Verse 20. For since the creation of the world, his invisible attributes are clearly seen, being understood by the things that are made, even his eternal power and Godhead, so that they are without excuse. In other words, the manifestation of a magnificent, almighty creator is all around us. John Medina writes about the miraculous human body. He says the following. The average human heart pumps over 1,000 gallons a day, over 55 million gallons in a lifetime. Isn't it amazing? You don't have to tell your heart to work. Oh, heart, work. Oh, heart, don't sleep. I'm going to go sleep now, but heart, keep working now. Don't give up. No, it just keeps going and going and going automatically, because that's how God made it, until it's time to go home and be with the Lord, of course. Over 55 million gallons in a lifetime. This is enough to fill 13 super tankers. It never sleeps, beating 2.5 billion times in a lifetime. The lungs contain 1,000 miles of capillaries. The process of exchanging oxygen for carbon dioxide is so complicated that it is more difficult to exchange oxygen for CO, carbon dioxide, than for a man shot out of a cannon to carve the Lord's Prayer on the head of a pin as he passes by. Isn't it amazing how plants receive that carbon dioxide and produce oxygen for all of us to breathe? And this dumb evolution is like, everything just evolved. There's a masterful creator who's done all this work. DNA contains about 2,000 genes per chromosome. 1.8 meters of DNA are folded into each cell nucleus. Now listen, a nucleus is 6 microns long. This is like putting 30 miles of fishing line into a cherry pit. And it isn't simply stuffed in. It is folded in. If folded one way, the cell becomes a skin cell. If another way, a liver cell, and so forth. To write out the information in one cell would take 300 volumes, each volume 500 pages thick. The human body contains enough DNA that if it were stretched out, it would circle the sun, 260 times. He says the body uses energy most efficiently. If an average adult rides a bike for 1 hour at 10 miles per hour, he uses the amount of energy contained in 3 ounces of carbohydrate. If a car were this efficient with gasoline, it would get 900 miles to the gallon. Oh boy, I'd like to have that car. Let us embrace Psalm 139, verse 14. I will praise thee, for I am fearfully and wonderfully made. Marvelous are thy works, that my soul knows right well. Remember, lies and theories are perpetrated to suppress the truth of God because of man's unrighteousness. Step number 3, let's go to cranial corruption, verses 21 to 23. Let's read. He said in verse 20, for since the creation of the world, his invisible attributes are clearly seen, being understood by the things that are made, even his eternal power and Godhead, so that they are without excuse. Because although they knew God, they did not glorify him as God, nor were they thankful, but became futile in their thoughts, and their foolish hearts were darkened. Professing to be wise, they became fools and changed the glory of the incorruptible God into an image made like corruptible man and birds and four-footed animals and creeping things. Now we share here, girls, be careful. There's a lot of creeps out there, so watch out for those creeping things. Amen. Wolves in sheep's clothing. Be careful now. I'm just kidding. But they professed to be wise, but they became fools. In fact, they even gave themselves a holiday. It's called April 1st. You can figure it out later, April 1st. But anyway, I was fascinated. I came across an article about crawling creatures and creeping things. From this article, we read the following. We also know from secular sources, and well as from Scripture, about many kinds of crawling creatures that were worshipped, many of which are still deified in parts of the world today. Among their many idols, the ancient Egyptians worshipped the scarab beetle, a creeping thing, likenesses of which are sold as souvenirs in that country today. The insect lives in manure piles and is commonly referred to as the dung beetle. The Assyrians became fond of worshiping snakes, as did many Greeks. The name of the Canaanite god Beelzebub, or Beelzebub, means the Lord of the Flies, because so much pagan worship was associated with flies. Many superstitious Jews believe that no fly would dare enter God's temple in Jerusalem. That's in Avot 5:5, chapter 5, verse 5, in the Talmud. Modern Hindus refuse to kill or harm most animals and insects because the creatures might be either a deity or the reincarnated form of a human being who is transmigrating from one stage of his karma to another. So sad, so sad. But the Bible says here, they changed the glory of the incorruptible God into an image made like corruptible man and birds and four-footed animals and creeping things. Man worships the stars. He worships the sun and the moon. Allah, the moon god. So we find these things taking place as Paul writes for us so that we will not be caught up in those same ancient practices by any means. This cranial corruption. Mankind professes to be wise, yet they became fools. False religions abound throughout our world. The Hindus worship over 330 million gods. 330 million gods. Islam wants to take over the world and destroy the infidels. Buddhism, New Age thought, humanism, and many others have led our world into the worship of nature, into the worship of statues, idols, into the worship of individuals. As in the old Roman Empire, they have to say Caesar is Lord. There was the emperor worship of in Japan during World War II. They worship him as a god. And Germany's super race, the Nazis and so forth. And, of course, the future Antichrist will worship man as a god as he's inhabited by Satan and used to deceive the whole world. There's the stars that the man worships through astrology, extraterrestrials, and then there's the worship of sex, money, power, fame. Now we have AI. God forbid we worship AI. AI can be used for good and AI can be used for evil, just like the computer and everything else that we have in our world. And let's just use it for good as it's been created right now. Let's use it for good.
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11: 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The following message was recorded during one of our Sunday morning worship services. Let's listen in as Pastor Scott Custer shares God's word with us in the second part of a message entitled 38 Wonders Number 17, God Gives Me to Christ.
10: Anyone who believes that, anyone who trusts that to be true, is saved. And that is a gift of God. Salvation is a gift. And it's not just, it is a gift in terms of it's one thing that you receive. You are instantly saved the moment you put your faith in Christ. But salvation is also a multidimensional gift. I like to say that salvation is like a beautiful, precious diamond. It is a singular thing, a beautiful entity, amazingly valuable to behold. But when you take that diamond and you put it under light and you look at it with some kind of microscope, oh boy, that diamond really comes alive. It starts to show and shine, and you see all kinds of new facets and colors and cuts and clarity. Carrot. That's the other fourth C. You see all that stuff. And you got light in a microscope. How much more marvelous is salvation than a diamond? And the moment you first believe, you are saved. You receive this gift of salvation. But do we fully understand all the ramifications of that? All the facets, all the ways in which salvation works and shines and causes great change in our lives and in our world? We probably don't know all that. I know I don't, but I want to. And I hope you do too. I think we should try to understand this diamond, this gift of salvation. Because for one, God has given it to us to enjoy. And you can't really enjoy something you don't understand. It's like never reading the instructions or getting a toy and just leaving it in the box. No, we should understand this gift of salvation. And also, Jesus has called us to take the news of this gift to our friends and to our neighbors and to seek and save the lost. So that's why last year we began studying the topic of salvation in our series, 38 Wonders in One Moment. And we took a break from it in the fall, but now we are coming back to it. We're going to pick up where we left off. For those of you who are newer, have maybe missed some of this, or even just as a reminder, we call it 38 Wonders in One Moment because as we searched the scriptures, we kind of found with some lists and things of others that there's 38 things that God gives to us the moment we believe. And I might wonder, why not 37? Why not 39? Why 38? We had to stop counting at some point. I'm sure there's something we missed, and if you find it, let me know, and maybe we'll do another sermon on that one. But there are at least 38 different aspects to the gift of salvation that we have been given. There's 38 different sparkles, 38 different cuts that make salvation shine in bright and amazing and ginormous ways. It's life-changing. It's cosmos-altering. There are 38 divine realities, 38 things that are true about you the moment you believe in Christ. Now you may remember from last year that there are five statements that are true about every single one of the 38 wonders, right? All of these wonders have five things in common. This will sound familiar to some of you, but I want to go ahead and just to refresh our memory, remind us of what those are. First of all, these 38 riches are not experienced as feelings. You're not always going to feel justified. You're not always going to feel adopted. You're not always going to feel glorified. But these do not rest on our feelings. They rest on the testimony of God's word. The truth is in what God says, not in what we feel. Secondly, these wonders are not progressive, meaning these are not things we grow in. These aren't gifts that we get more of over time. Each of these realities are fully ours the moment we trust in Christ. For example, my daughter is my daughter. She was my daughter the instant she came to life. She doesn't become more my daughter over time. She already fully is that. Thirdly, these wonders are not related to human merit. That's what we've been talking about so far. These gifts are based solely on the merit of the Son of God, and they are as abiding as the merit on which they rest. Christ won it, not us. We sinful humans can't take one step in the direction of our own redemption. We, who are of time, could not possibly plan and execute a salvation that goes beyond time and eternity. For our salvation to be eternal, it has to come from outside of us. It comes from the Son of God. Fourthly, these riches are eternal, which means they're never going to end. You're not going to lose them. These are divinely distributed. They are divinely sustained. Jesus never changes. So the wonders that he produces in our life, they are not going to change either. Now, our understanding of these gifts may change. Our realization or experience of these may fluctuate from day to day. But these don't change. These 38 realities are facts of salvation that do not change. And finally, these riches are known only by revelation. You can't imagine this stuff. You can't make it up. It only comes from God's communication to us. They're grounded in the scripture. So these are the five statements that are true about all 38 wonders. And these five statements remind us, and they help drive the point home, that salvation really is this multidimensional gift. It comes to you in a moment, but it's going to take a lifetime to unpack it and to understand it and experience it. Now, there are lots of Christians who believe salvation is a gift. But I think while many wouldn't say it this way, I think there's often an underlying assumption, an underlying feeling for a lot of Christians that go, yeah, salvation's a gift at the beginning. It starts off as a gift, but then it kind of changes into something a little bit different. It starts off as free, but then you have to pay to play. Like the soccer tryout. Yeah, it's a free opportunity for all, but after you've been let in the gates, then you need to prove yourself. For many people, salvation starts off as a free gift, as good news, but then it becomes bad news. Then it turns into this burdensome work that you have to produce. So back to what I talked about earlier, that's why we often become obsessed with our performance. We feel like we need to prove our value to God over and over again. I got to keep earning my spot. I got to keep showing God that I'm serious, that I'm doing this, and I'm going to keep doing it, and I'm good, and he's lucky that he picked me. It's like we think our value to God is determined by what we can do for him. You're not some new set of headphones that he picked up at Best Buy, and he's keeping the receipt just in case he wants to return you and exchange you for a different brand. It is so easy for us to believe that our value to God is based on what we can do for him. We worry that God is going to change his mind about us. But is that true? Is he going to change his mind about us? Is our value to God based on what we can do for him? Or is that just a really horrible, destructive lie? Let's say this. Our God is all-powerful. He's all-knowing. He's all-capable. There is nothing you can do for God that he cannot do for himself. Nothing we can do for God that he can't do for himself. So it can't be that our value to him is based on our abilities. That logically doesn't make sense. In John chapter 17, the Apostle John, if you have a Bible, I invite you to turn there. The Apostle John recorded the longest prayer that we have in Scripture spoken by Jesus. And this actually took place on the night he was betrayed. Right after he and his disciples celebrated the Last Supper, which we're going to celebrate ourselves in a bit, he went into a garden. They went there to sleep, and they went there to pray. Now, Jesus knew what was coming at him, right? Jesus could see the train. He knew what was coming. Death and the cross were imminent, and he was about to finish what he came here to do. He also knew that his time of training and growing the disciples was about to come to a close as well. And as Jesus begins his prayer, he highlights three things that the Father has given him that I think address this insecurity we tend to have about our value before God. So if you read with me, John 17, verses 1 and 2, and I'm reading from the ESV this morning, says this. When Jesus had spoken these words, meaning everything he said before this, he lifted up his eyes to heaven and he said, Father, the hour has come. Glorify your Son, that the Son may glorify you, since you have given him authority over all flesh to give eternal life to all whom you have given him. Okay, the first thing is that God has given Jesus authority. Authority over all flesh, and that just means all creation. Everything that exists, Jesus is put in charge of. He's given all authority, but he's given the authority for a very specific purpose. Why did the Father give the authority to the Son? So that the Son could give eternal life. So Jesus has the authority to give people eternal life. He's been given that authority by God. Anyone who believes in Christ, anyone who comes to God through Jesus, is coming to the right place. Because Jesus alone has authority to give eternal life. That's the first thing the Father's given the Son. Authority to give eternal life. Let's keep going. Verse 3. And this is eternal life, that they know you, the only true God, and Jesus Christ, whom you have sent. I glorified you on earth, having accomplished the work that you gave me to do. Okay. Second thing Jesus says is, I have been given work to do. The Father gave the Son work. What work is that? What is Jesus talking about? Well, the work he's referring to is the cumulative work of everything he's done. Everything he's said, everything he's come to do. But the very center of Jesus' work is the cross. That he came to die for our sins and be raised back to new life so that he could pay for our sins and he could bring us back to life with him. That is the central work. But that's not the only work Jesus came to do. He came to do miracles. He came to heal people. He came to teach and preach, and he came to train his disciples to take the good news of Christ throughout the whole world. But at the center work that he came to do was the cross. And he's so close to it, and he knows what's going to happen. He's so sure of it, he can even refer to it as already being accomplished. It's in the past tense. I'm doing it. It is happening. Now, this work that Jesus is about to do on the cross the next day, that is the work that is necessary for us to even receive salvation. Right? His work makes it possible for him to give us eternal life. So here's what that means. Number one, Jesus has the authority to give eternal life. Number two means he has the ability to give eternal life. He can give us eternal life because he's accomplished the work on the cross. Our sins have been removed. Death has been taken care of. He's brought us back to life. We are new creations in him. We can now live forever, where previously we were dead forever. So do you understand? The work that he's referring to makes it possible for us to receive eternal life. So number one, the Father gives the Son authority to give eternal life. Number two, he gives him the ability by the work he's accomplished to give eternal life. Verses 5 and 6. And now, Father, glorify me in your own presence with the glory that I had with you before the world existed. I have manifested your name to the people whom you gave me out of the world. Yours they were, and you gave them to me, and they have kept your word. All right, what is the third crucial thing that God has given to the Son? His disciples. His followers, his believers, and this is referring to all of them. Jesus doesn't use the particular phrase, my disciples. He uses the very general people. All the people who used to be part of the world, but are now part of God's people, are given to Christ. He's talking about us. Believers are given to Jesus. And Jesus has the authority and the ability to give us eternal life. The moment you believe, you and I are given to Jesus. You are God's gift to Christ. Have you ever thought about that before? Yes, salvation is a gift that God gives to us. But part of the experience of salvation, friends, is that you become a gift yourself. You become a gift that God gives to his Son. You are God's gift to Christ. I know Christmas just happened, and if your kids are like mine or any other normal kid in the world, like one of their favorite parts about Christmas is the gift exchange, right? Of getting gifts. And as a daddy, I want to give my kids the best gift that I can. I want to bless them. There's something in my heart that wants to make my kids happy. I want to give them the best gift that I can. I want to give them a good gift. I want to give them a good life. There's this desire in my heart. But of course, I, like you, am limited. I'm limited in resources. I'm limited in availability. We are limited by shipping to Hawaii. Got a plan in July. We are limited even by time and space, right? I can't give them the moon, for example. I can't throw a lasso around it and pull it down. I am limited. But I have this desire to bless and gift my kids. If you're a parent, you can understand. Now, God is an infinitely better parent than I am. Probably you too. So I can only imagine how his heart bursts to give his son a gift. To give his son the best gift that he could possibly give them. Now, unlike me, God is not limited. He's not limited by time and space. He's not limited by shipping options. God is not limitable. So God can give Jesus anything he wants. Right? Father to a son, anything he wants, God can give him. Not only does he have the desire to, but God has the ability to and the knowledge to. He's all-knowing. So he actually knows what the best gift is to give his son. So God, who is all-knowing, all-capable, all-powerful, could have given his son any gift in all of creation. And what did he pick? You. God chose to give his son you. Anyone who puts their faith in Christ becomes a child of God, and he gives them to Jesus. You are that valuable to God. And it has nothing to do with your performance. Nothing is more valuable to God than his children. That's why he left his throne in heaven to come save us, to make it possible for us to spend eternity with him, because he did not want us to spend eternity apart from him. He loved us. There is nothing more valuable to him than you and me, than his children. Now, did God save you and make you one of his children because you were really smart, or because you're really sexy, or because you're really gifted? Sorry, but no. Now, he made you that way, and he gifted you with those abilities and circumstances, but they don't impress him. He gave them to you. We have done nothing to earn salvation, remember? We haven't done anything to impress God. We didn't make him love us. He couldn't help himself. It's not true about God. In fact, our sin actually repelled him. Now, we have value before God because he has chosen to make us valuable. He has set his love and his affections upon us, and he has made us undeserving recipients of his mercy and his grace. Our value to God is based on his eternal love for us and not on our characteristics or our abilities or our performance. You are valuable to God because you are his child. So valuable to God that he has given you to Christ so that Christ can give you eternal life. Friends, your value is not going to come from your performance or your achievements or hitting your goals. Though, again, side note, there's nothing wrong with taking inventory of the past or setting goals for the future. Those are good things. But we cannot let our achievements determine our value. We cannot put our identity in our circumstances or in our abilities, as Pastor Dennis taught us last week. Christ is now our life. Your value is determined by God. And he has determined, by lavishing his love on you, that you are valuable. The most valuable thing he could think of. And he gave you to his son. You are God's gift to Christ so that he would keep you and give you eternal life. And the Father didn't give Jesus a gift receipt with you. There's no exchanging or refunding. Not that Jesus would ever seek to do so. In fact, the next chapter in John 18:9 says this. This was to fulfill the word that Jesus had spoken. Of those whom you gave me, I have lost not one. Jesus will never lose you. And you will never lose Jesus. You're not going to get kicked off the team. You aren't just God's gift to Christ. You are God's eternal gift to Christ. He's never going to lose you. He's never going to drop you on purpose or by accident. Have you ever heard a spouse say, she's a keeper or he's a keeper? Of course you have, right? It's one of those common idioms and sayings. Parents will say that about a child. You know, he's a keeper. She's a keeper. The idea behind that expression is, I like you, and I'm going to keep you around. But really, it tends to be used by people who are less comfortable, we'll say it, expressing their feelings and their emotions. Getting to say, he's a keeper, she's a keeper, is a lot easier than to actually say the words, I love you. So we say, she's a keeper, he's a keeper. Well, to God, you are a keeper. He looks at you, yes, including all the bad stuff you do, and he determines that you are a keeper. He loves you with an eternal love, not because of what you have done, but because of what the Son has done on your behalf. God looks at you and he is determined that he is going to love you and cast his affection on you and make you of incredible value. And he's going to spend eternity with you. So no matter what you did or failed to do in 2017, no matter what you will do or what you will fail to do in 2018, if you have put your faith alone in Christ alone, then to God, you are a keeper. He's not going to drop you, even if others have, even if others will. It doesn't matter what others say about you. It doesn't matter if you've been abandoned before. It doesn't even really matter what you say about you. Don't trust your own opinion. Trust what God says. Even if the college you really wanted to get in didn't accept you. Even if your employer fired you. Even if your spouse walked out on you. God will never leave you. You will never be rejected by him. To him, you are a keeper. I like to say, God loves you and there's nothing you can do about it. You can't make him love you more. You can't make him love you less. To God, you are a keeper, and God has kept you by giving you to his Son, who has the ability and the authority to give you eternal life. You belong to Christ, and that's never going to change. So if you're looking back at 2017, it didn't go as planned, guess what? It doesn't matter. To God, you're still a keeper. If you look at 2018, you got goals. Awesome. Pursue those great goals. But understand that whether you achieve them or not, your position with God as his beloved son or daughter is not in jeopardy. Your spot on the team isn't up for debate. You are a child of God, and you are that for eternity. You do not have to obsess about your performance. You do not have to worry that God may be done with you. No matter what happens to you and no matter what you do, this year or the rest of your life, to God you are now and always will be a keeper. Because the moment we believe, God gives us to Christ.
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32: Jesus, in the Garden of Gethsemane, when he needed his disciples the most, they were gone and he stood there alone. Paul, you know, as he stood trial before the governors there and eventually the emperor, you know, he wrote in one of his last letters, 2 Timothy 5:16, at my first defense, no one came to stand by me, but all deserted me. May it not be charged against them, but the Lord stood by me and strengthened me. And that's the kind of relationship we need to develop with the Lord so that in times when we're standing alone, we know that God is with us and the strength and power of God is with us and will get us through some of those difficult times. And it's not going to end in college. The pattern that you set in college is going to follow you for the rest of your life. I had a good friend who worked for a huge company, worldwide company. If I said the company, you'd know it immediately. International, huge, huge company. And he was one of the top salesmen for this company, and they had a record year. And so they had their convention here in Hawaii, and they rented out one of the finest hotels there in Waikiki. And I remember meeting him one night for dinner. You know, I was there at the hotel. We met in the lobby, and some of the top CEOs from his company came down. They were hanging out there in the lobby. And he introduced me to some of them, and I recognized them because these guys make the TV commercials and all that. I mean, big time company. And he said, "Hey, this is Pat. He's local. He's here from Hawaii, and so we're going to head on out. He knows some great places, and so we're going to go check them out." And these top CEOs looked at me, and they said, "Oh, hey, tell us some great places to go." And I looked at them, and I said, "Well, what do you guys want?" And some girls in short skirts came walking by, and they pointed at those girls' skirts, and they said, "We want some of that. We want that." You know, and I was totally stunned. I was totally caught off guard. I shouldn't have been, but I was. Totally caught off guard because here's top CEOs acting like a bunch of adolescent boys, you know, talking like that. And I looked over at them and said, "Well, I'm not into that. You're on your own for that." You know, they kind of looked at me and they said, "Well, what are you? Queer? It's a problem." And they kind of looked over at my friend. They said, "Hey, you're going to hang out with the queer or are you coming with us?" So my friend had a decision to make. And so you think that kind of pressure is going to end in college? And I was going to say something real smart to him, like, "Well, I hope your wives know what you're doing," but I didn't. Bit my tongue there. But you think those kind of temptations are going to end in college? No, they're not. That's why, you know, if you compromise as a young adult, that'll follow you through for the rest of your life. But if you learn to stand courageously on your convictions and upon God's word and be a faithful disciple of Christ, it'll pay big dividends in the end. It'll set the pattern for the rest of your life. Many think, you know, "Hey, I'll experiment and live it up for 4 years and then get serious about God later." You know, well, this is a complete lie. The habits that you establish, the friendships that you make, the choices that you make will have a lifetime of consequences, and these will set the foundation for your life. It starts in the mind. I remember Charles Swindoll, the former president of Dallas Theological Seminary, said this wise saying. I don't know where it's from, but I first heard it from him. But he said, "Sow a thought, reap an action. Sow an action, reap a habit. Sow a habit, reap a character. Sow a character, reap a destiny." So if you compromise, you know, in college, you set a pattern for the rest of your life. But if you learn to stand courageously, not compromise, you also set a great pattern for the rest of your life that's going to pay huge rewards for you and your loved ones. Well, those are some of the challenges that you'll face on the university campus. What you need to go in with is a winning strategy, all right? When United States military goes into battle, they go in with a strategy. They don't go in and say, "Well, I'll figure it out as I go," all right? They've got a strategy in which they go into. Good athletic teams prepare for days, sometimes weeks in advance. They go in with a particular strategy. Companies, all right, when they go into new territory, go in with a particular strategy. And a Christian going to the university campus, one of the biggest challenges in their life, needs to have a winning strategy. All right, so here's just a brief winning game plan for you. First, you know, you need to prepare. And two things you really need to prepare, your heart and mind. In Daniel chapter 1, Daniel and his friends were taken from Israel and taken to the University of Babylon. And there are these young teen boys were going to be transformed mentally, spiritually, everything to become good Babylonian royalty. And it starts off that their names were even changed, all right, to make the brainwashing complete. Daniel's name was changed to Belshazzar or Belteshazzar, changing from his Hebrew name, adopting the new, you know, in his name is Bel, the god of the Babylonians. But it says in the following verse, they were given a new diet, which was not part of the Old Testament diet, okay, foods that were unclean in the Old Testament diet. And while the rest of the Jewish young people were compromising, it says here in verse 8, it says, Daniel resolved in his heart that he would not defile himself with the king's food, with the wine that he drank. So Daniel there prepared his heart from the very beginning that he was not going to compromise, okay, on God's word and the values that had been instilled from him based on the principles of God's word. And that's one thing you need to prepare before you go on the university campus. Are you going to be a possessor of your faith or simply a professor of faith? The pun is intentional, okay? You can be a possessor or a professor. You're really going to devote your heart to serving God and to really following him on the university campus and following his call for your life? Or are you simply a professor of faith? Is your faith really real or genuine? So examine your faith today. Do you really know Jesus Christ as your Lord and Savior? And if you do, you're really ready to follow him, as Jesus says, if anyone would be my disciple, let him take up his cross daily, die to himself, and follow me. You're willing to make that commitment, and you need to make it well before you get on the university campus. You need to be a possessor of your faith. You need to prepare your heart. Next, you need to prepare your mind. 1 Peter 3:15 says, but in your hearts set apart Christ as Lord. Always be prepared to give an answer or give a defense to anyone who asks you for the reason for the hope that is within you, yet do this with gentleness and respect. Apologetics. Every Christian student needs to be trained and equipped in apologetics to know not only what you believe, but why you believe, and to be able to give compelling reasons and evidence why you believe when you are challenged. And believe me, on the university campus, you are going to be challenged. And that's what we do here at Evidence and Answers, at our college prep conferences and our youth conferences and our adult conferences. We equip Christians, presenting them the compelling evidence and reasons for faith in Christ and equipping them to really engage the ideas of the world for Christ. 2 Corinthians 10:5 says, the weapons we fight with are not weapons of the world. On the contrary, they have divine power to demolish strongholds. We demolish arguments and every pretension that sets itself up against the knowledge of God, and we take captive every thought to make it obedient to Christ. 2 Corinthians 10:4 through 5 says that we need to demolish those strongholds that keep people from seriously considering the message of Christ. In other words, Paul here draws a picture of a fortress that's protected by these walls. And this is a picture of the mind. Before you can go in and take those thoughts captives, you need to demolish those protective walls that keep people from seriously considering the message of Christ. So the Christian student needs to know what the arguments are out there that keep people from Christ or that demolish faith and in turn demolish them. Identify those which are true and false, and the arguments which are false, be able to show why they are indeed untrue and false, all right, and demolish them. So the Christian has to work harder than the average student because you have to learn your material well, but also you've got to be able to discern truth from error. What part of these theories or material that I'm learning is true? And what parts are false and why are they false, right? So you need to develop that ability. So you need to be steeped in a Christian worldview. You need to know what it is and go to our website or attend our conferences and you understand the Christian worldview and how to develop an understanding in your particular arena of the Christian position. What is the Christian position in science, psychology, sociology, and others, all right? And build your Christian worldview there so you can discern truth from error. So prepare. The next P, pray. Prayer. Have a team of people praying for you all the years while you're at college. Of course, if your parents are believers in Christ, you can have them praying for you. Have your church praying for you. Have your youth leaders regularly praying for you, and communicate with them regularly, email or give them a phone call or text or do a Zoom meeting, you know, regularly, so they can know how you're doing and how they can specifically be praying for you. So not only do you need to pray throughout your years of college, but have a whole team praying for you as well. So prepare, prayer. The third P is plug in. 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Before you get on campus, you know, research churches and campus ministries online before you even arrive. 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
2: AACF, Asian American Christian Fellowship. There's a whole lot of great resources that you can look up on the internet and connect with. And I'll say this, if you're at a small college or university that does not have a good church or campus ministry nearby, I would seriously rethink about your choice there. Remember what Jesus said in Mark 8. What does it profit a man to gain a whole world and lose his soul? You know, I remember talking to parents when I was a youth pastor, and they were so excited that their son got into this small college on the East Coast. I guess it was a prestigious school, and they were so proud of him getting to that prestigious school. And I asked them, I said, well, is there a campus ministry on there? They said, oh, there's no Christian presence there on that campus. And I said, well, is there a church nearby? And they said, well, there's one about a couple miles away. Things. I said, is it a good church? What kind of church is it? And they said, well, we don't know. And I said, you know what? What other colleges did he get into? And they named a couple. And I said, you know, you may want to really think through this choice of this particular small college here. And he said, no, this is where he's going, period. You know, if he doesn't go there, you know, how can he get a high-paying job? Blah, blah, blah. And I said, well, remember, you know, what Jesus said, what does it profit a man to gain a whole world and lose his soul? You know, he may have graduated from a prestigious college, but if he loses his faith in Christ and no longer walks with God, what was the cost really worth it? And they were like, you don't, what do you know, you know? And they just kind of upsettedly walked away. Well, you know, 4 years went by. I didn't hear from that student. And sure enough, you know, he was no longer walking with God. And even when he returned home, he didn't want to attend church or anything. And parents knew that he was out drinking, you know, at the bar and going to a different kind of lifestyle. And it was all the youth pastor's fault. So what I'm saying is plug in. Plug in right away. Look for that church or university campus ministry and plug in immediately. The fourth P, peers. All right, so we go prepare, prayer, plug in, peers. You know, make your peers slowly and find great quality peers. You should have a lot of friends from all over the world and different backgrounds. But some of your closest friends, you should, that's why you need to plug into a great campus ministry or a great church nearby. Because your Christian peers, you know, can hold you accountable and encourage you in the faith and help you in your studies to help you find Christian views on the particular subjects that you're studying and resources that you can go to during your studies. So choose them wisely, choose them with care. Like I said, a lot of your high school buddies may not be your friends in college. Even if you're going to the same college or university, you probably won't be having the same classes. Your value is going to change. You may be going in different directions in your careers. And what was astounding to me is that many of those who claimed Christ in high school were simply professors of their faith. It really wasn't genuine. I remember the guy at my high school who won the Christian Character Award or the Christian Leadership Award, whatever it was, for being the outstanding Christian on campus. He won that award. About 3 years later, 4 years later, I saw him at a party at his brother's house, and he was drinking down several beers next to the girlfriend whom he was living with. Totally had abandoned his walk with God, and I went up to say hi, and he pretended like he never saw me before. Choose your friends and choose them wisely. And those who are solid in Christ, they're going to be perhaps your lifetime friends who will encourage you not only in your college years, but the rest of your life, you know, and hold you accountable and really help you in your studies there at the university. And finally, the last P. So we go prepare, prayer, plug in, peers, and P. The last P is positive resources. Know your resources out there. The Christian student needs to know his or her material, but also to discern parts that are true and parts that are false. And so there are many websites. I mean, these are resources I never had when I was in college, but now many websites that can help students research a view, Christian view on a particular topic. For example, our website, Evidence and Answers, over 700 interviews with top scholars from all over the world.

0: world, from issues to business ethics, medical ethics, science, Islam, Buddhism, atheism, probably any subject you're going to run into on the university campus, we cover. So that's a tremendous asset for you. Another one I really like is str.org, Stand to Reason, my good friend Greg Kokol and his team out there. Another great one is reasonablefaith.org, the website of William Lane Craig, one of the premier apologists of our time. Another great apologetics website, equip.org, our friends from the Institute of Christian Research there, another great apologetics ministry. But other great seminaries have great websites too. Southern Evangelical Seminary, Biola University, great research and articles there for you as well. Those of you going into the sciences, website I highly recommend, Reasons to Believe or reasons.org. Great organization helping students and Christians understand the role of science and faith. An outstanding team of scientists there writing on numerous issues regarding science and faith. Another organization, Probe Ministries, probe.org. Another great team of apologists there. So there are some great resources there for you on the internet as you do your research. And the Christian student has to work harder than the average student, because not only do you have to know your material, but discern truth from error and know what the Christian view or the Christian position is on the particular area that you're studying. And finally, could I recommend to you our Evidence and Answers College Prep Conferences? Those are some of my favorite conferences. We cover a whole host of topics, worldviews on campus, why am I a Christian, you know, presenting the basic evidences for how we know Christianity is true, dating decisions, campus Christianity. The radio show I'm giving is part of that talk, Campus Christianity. The role of science and faith, defeating Darwin, ethics, knowing right from wrong, the problem of evil and suffering, Christianity and the world religions, truth, is it relative or is it absolute, and a whole lot more. 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Right, so give us a call at 808-483-0586 or shoot me an email at pat@evidenceandanswers.org, pat@evidenceandanswers.org, and we, you know, talk to your youth leaders, talk to the parents there, get several youth groups together. You know, when you got a lot of teens there, it makes it a whole lot more fun, making an all-day, all-weekend kind of gathering. But we'll customize it according to the needs of your students and parents, and we'll come out to wherever you are and do our college prep conference and prepare your teens to meet the challenge and come out victorious there and have a great time at the university campus. So I recommend our Evidence and Answers College Prep Conference. I'll be there, and depending on where in the world we do this, you know, we'll recruit local speakers there as well to join us, and really it's a great, outstanding conference. So email me at pat@evidenceandanswers.org or give us a call if you want at 808-483-0586, and we'll come to you and prepare your teens for that great challenge of the university. Also, I highly recommend our books to give to your teens before they go to the university campus. Unless I See, Is There Enough Evidence to Believe? This book presents the evidence, the compelling evidence and arguments for our faith in Christ. How do we know God exists? How do we know Jesus was a historic person who lived a miraculous life, who died and rose again? You know, what is the answer to the problem of evil and suffering? Great book. Friend was telling me about how his son read it in his high school years. We wrote it at that level so they could read and understand it, and brought it with him to his university campus. And not only would he read it, but also gave it to his friends, or he'd copy a chapter here and there for his friends to read. Great tool for the university student. Also, the book regarding the world religions, God, Eternity, and Spirituality, a book I wrote on the various world religions out there and biblical critique of the particular religious views out there. But not only the religions like Islam and Buddhism and Hinduism, but also religious practices, you know, like yoga, martial arts, those religious practices that are out there as well, and the uniqueness of Christianity. So that's another great book for your student to have, God, Eternity, and Spirituality. And another book I highly recommend, I contributed several chapters to this book. It's called The Harvest Handbook of Apologetics. The editor there is Joe Holden, and it's written by about 40 chapters in there, 30 of some of the premier apologists of our generation contribute to this book. So very outstanding apologetics book there. So those are three resources that I highly recommend that you give to your collegiate student as a gift as they prepare to go to the university campus. Well, as many of you know who have been through college, it can be a tremendous experience and a wonderful experience, but also can be one, if you're not prepared, it can really shipwreck your faith and your life. For you that are going to the university campus, it's going to be a wonderful experience if you go in prepared and equipped for the challenges. And so that's what we're here to do here at Evidence and Answers. I hope you have four great or more wonderful years there on the university campus, and I pray that we can play a part in helping, equipping you to face those challenges on the university campus. So God bless you as you go off to the university. And while you're there, if there's any way that we can help, feel free to contact me here at Evidence and Answers. And I look forward to meeting you and hoping one day you'll look at me and say, man, thanks a lot, because those 4 years were some of the best years of my life because I went in equipped with God's word, understanding the Christian worldview, equipped in apologetics so I could meet the challenges and come out victorious after my 4 years at the university. Thanks for being with us here at Evidence and Answers. I look forward to being with you, perhaps at a college prep conference, at a fellowship or Bible study or church near you.
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14: Danny Yamashiro here. Welcome to The Good Life, encouraging you with inspirational stories to share with family and friends, offering perspectives of hope through Jesus Christ. where does God send a man who was born in Colorado and earned degrees in Arkansas and Tennessee? This is the story of Robert Meyer, whose proficiency in Portuguese, or Português, and decade of service in Angola have led his family toward a focused ministry in Boston. A life that involves adoption, college students, and bird watching. Reflecting God's word in Ecclesiastes 3, verse 11, he makes all things beautiful in its time. We pause to remind you the reason we have the Good Life Radio program is to lead you to Jesus Christ. There is always hope in Jesus, no matter what you're going through, no matter how tough things might seem to be. There is always hope in Jesus. Jesus who died on the cross for your sins. He loves you that much. He shed his blood on that cross to wash your sins away. He was buried, yes, but 3 days later he rose again from the grave. And today, dear friend, the living Christ, who's touched the heart and life of Robert Meyer, reaches out to you. And it is our prayer that you would turn to Christ, open your heart to him, and follow Jesus. Receive him as your Lord and Savior. Go from your way to God's way. Repentance. And my friend, if you already know the Lord, you're going to be encouraged today. Robert Meyer leads the Boston University Navigators team for their ministry to international students. He and his wife Teague and their sons Ephesen and Baruch served as church planters in Angola for 10 years with a church denomination, Igreja de Cristo em Angola, where he taught theology in churches and at an evangelical seminary. Robert graduated from Harding University and Harding School of Theology with his bachelor's in Bible and Ministry and his Master of Divinity degree, respectively. Robert, welcome to our show.
15: Thanks, Danny.
14: Where in Colorado did you grow up?
15: I grew up in Castle Rock, Colorado, which in 1981, when I was born, was a little town of about 3,000 people. And now it's 90,000 people, so it's a very different place today than it was then.
14: Can you recognize it when you go back? Or what do you recognize when you do go back?
15: My parents have lived in the same house. So going home, there's a little island of Castle Rock that feels like home. And then the rest of it is just totally foreign.
14: What did you learn? What did you learn, Robert, from having a family in the locksmith business?
15: My dad was a hard worker when Castle Rock was 3,000 people. He worked probably 80 hours a week. He was out of the house before I was up, came home after I went to bed, and was up in the middle of the night to, you know, let people into their cars who got locked out in the middle of the night, which, I mean, had positive and negative effects. I recognize that my dad was doing everything that he could to provide well for his family. It also meant he wasn't around a lot. But I did learn hard work and integrity from my dad.
14: Who would you say influenced you most in your growing up years?
15: I spent a lot of time with my grandparents because of my parents running the business. Anytime they had something going on, I would go stay with grandma and grandpa. As I got to high school, I had kind of the, I don't know, maybe somewhat typical high school experience where I didn't want to spend time with family and got involved with some of the wrong crowd in high school. And it was men from the church where I grew up that recognized that I needed strong male spiritual figures in my life. And they really helped me turn things around and make some changes.
14: How? What did they do to help turn things around?
15: I was a very quiet kid. I sat at the back with my mom and didn't say much. They recognized, but I was there every Sunday because my mom didn't give me the option. And they recognized that I wasn't engaging with other people at the church and sought me out, invited me, never gave up on me. And then when I did get involved, they began to give me some of that one-on-one attention that I really needed and helped me recognize some unhealthy habits in my life. I remember one man, Lee Cole, told me that I needed to talk to my parents more respectfully. And I had never been told that by another adult before. And that, you know, little things like that really helped me recognize that these people care for me, and but they're also going to call me out when I'm not living the way I should.
14: As you say that, Robert Meyer, a listener today is nodding her or his head and saying, can they come and speak to my child to remind them about speaking more respectfully? How did you become a follower of Jesus Christ?
15: So I grew up in church, but I was not interested until those men reached out to me and brought me in. And that was really the first time. I did not have Christian friends in school or in high school. And that was really the first time I was exposed to a community of people that were actively trying to live like Jesus. And I was enamored by it, by the way they live, by their dedication to it. And as I became a part of that group, God worked in me, and I wanted to, you know, follow Christ as well. So I would say it was a process through being included in that community of people.
14: So these men reached out to you. Mm-hmm. They knew you needed some guidance. Mm-hmm. What was the community like? Your contemporaries,
15: yeah,
14: young people your age at that time, what was it? Who were they?
15: My high school was about half cattle ranchers' kids and about half of the suburban Denver population from very affluent families. And the two sides didn't mix much, and each side had their parties. And you either went and partied on the weekends with the wealthy kids whose parents worked for like Lockheed and Martin or big government contractors, or you went and partied with the cattle ranchers' kids. And very few people in the middle. So I just kind of ran by myself because I wasn't into the party scene even before I came to faith. And I felt kind of like an outsider for a lot of high school.
14: How did you get through it? I mean, it's tough. It's tough today. It's tough in any era, really, to be stuck in that weird middle that doesn't really fit in.
15: Yeah, I struggled a lot my first year of high school before I came to faith. I just didn't feel like I fit in. I just kept very quiet, just tried to keep my head down and get through it. And then when I was invited to be a part of the church group, the youth, I found a community that loved me and cared for me and didn't judge me because I wasn't like everybody else. And I started going to high school with a different attitude. And I was open about my faith with my peers and didn't care a whole lot when they thought it was weird, because I had a group of people who didn't think it was weird, who were living that life together, and that meant that was what I needed to push me through.
14: There was support. Mm-hmm. The support, the encouragement, knowing that you belong somewhere.
15: Yeah.
14: You had an identity, mm-hmm. an identity in Christ, in the Christian community. When did you recognize, Robert, a call to full-time ministry?
15: So I think the change in my life was pretty quick. I went from being the quiet kid on the back row to being all in. And because I grew up in a small town, we didn't have a youth pastor. We just had men who kind of volunteered their time. And so if we wanted there to be an event or a devotional or just a gathering to get together, we had to plan it and then, you know, ask an adult to be there to make sure everything was okay. And I ended up being the ringleader for a lot of those things. In hindsight, I have some administrative ability, but back then it was just, hey, I want to get together. Like, what do we need to do to make this happen? And I kept bringing people together just because I loved being with the community. And the men in that congregation who had invested in me recognized maybe a gifting about bringing people together around faith and thought that that was a sign that God maybe had a purpose for me in full-time ministry.
14: What would they say to you,
15: mm-hmm.
14: as a young person,
15: yeah,
14: that affirmed some of this or pulled some of that out.
15: Yeah. They recognize, they would tell me that they thought I had some ability that needed to be explored. And they would also just say, you should go to Harding. You know, and I knew what that meant.
14: That was code, right?
15: Yeah, that was code. In the Church of Christ where I grew up, to say you should go to Harding and be a Bible major just meant I think you should go into ministry.
14: A word to somebody today. Could be a young person listening.
15: Mm-hmm.
14: Could be someone who still feels like they're stuck in the odd middle,
15: mm-hmm.
14: and haven't really found their place. Their, well, how can we say it? Their camp,
15: mm-hmm.
14: so to speak. A word to them.
15: I would encourage you to never quit searching for a community that you belong to, and to be bold and try new things. The first time I organized a youth devo, I got up to share the message and I was terrified of public speaking. I forgot what I was going to say. My Bible fell open to a page. I read a verse and then I sat down and I was terrified. And it was those same guys that came back to me after that and they lied to me. They said, you did great. It was awesome. Don't quit trying. And they put me up again and again. And it's just that persistence that allowed me to even, you know, sit here with you and, you know, be recorded for the radio is all because someone said, keep trying.
14: Keep trying. Keep trying. That's a very timely and needed word to someone today. And it's really the Lord encouraging someone through you, Robert.
15: Thanks.
14: And what an example that is. You can find out more about Robert Meyer at NavigatorsBoston.org. That's again, NavigatorsBoston.org. He leads the Boston University Navigators team for their ministry to international students. When we come back, we'll talk more with Robert Meyer. He mentioned Harding University. You got to go to Harding. That's code for get trained for full-time ministry. Get trained to be a leader. Learn the word. Get grounded in the scriptures, because God has a calling on your life. We certainly do need those moments of encouragement, someone to affirm what God is doing in our lives. So stay with us. We'll be back with more encouragement.
16: Wandering the road of desperate life, aimlessly beneath.
14: James 3:13 says, who is wise and understanding among you? 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
1: 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Why Harding?
2: I chose Harding mainly because my friends were going there. I knew I wanted to pursue a degree in Bible. I did feel a sense of calling to ministry, and it's where everybody else was going. So I didn't look very far.
1: So the community continued.
2: That's
1: in
2: right.
1: Your collegiate years.
2: That's right, yep.
1: Friendships, relationships. Mm-hmm. There's a flow that carried on or carried you along, should say.
2: Yep.
1: What does Silver City Church mean to you?
2: While I was at Harding, I got involved with a ministry to kids living in a low-income neighborhood in North Little Rock. And I started out there. I needed an internship, and I was still terrified of public speaking. And so working with these kids was an opportunity to do something to satisfy college credit without doing that thing I was afraid of. But I ended up falling in love with the ministry and with those kids. They just thrived in an environment where college students were coming down and loving on them and spending time with them. And we fell in love with the neighborhood so much that when I graduated from Harding, I moved into the neighborhood to live and work with those people.
1: What happened in your heart mm-hmm. when you worked with the people there at North Little Rock?
2: I think it was a beginning of sorts for me where I was learning that God had given me a heart for living and working among people who come from a very different walk of life. On the one hand, I think my blue-collar upbringing gave me some language and ability to interact with people that are coming from low-income families. But at the same time, inner-city Arkansas is so very different from where I grew up. And I just loved finding ways to communicate with people from other cultures. And I think that was God setting me on a journey where that led me to dedicate all of my adult life to working with people from very different backgrounds.
1: How did you meet Teague?
2: So Teague and I both joined a freshman peer group. So we were upperclassmen, and we were helping new freshmen at Harding, you know, figure out how to navigate the university. Didn't know each other. As soon as I met her, I was on a mission. I was recruiting other students to work with me at Silver City. And Teague recruited Teague, and it was a 45-minute drive to Little Rock every weekend. And, you know, she rode shotgun, and we got to know each other that way through serving together and doing puppet shows for 4-, 5-, and 6-year-olds on Sunday mornings.
1: Robert Meyer, you must have enjoyed those 45-minute rides with Teague at shotgun.
2: I sure did.
1: When did you get married?
2: So we married in 2005. I had been out of my undergraduate degree for a year, and she had a year left.
1: What was her major?
2: She was a nursing major.
1: Why were you interested in joining summer internships in Africa?
2: Mm-hmm. I did not start with noble intentions. I first went to Africa because I had never traveled outside the U.S. and I was infatuated with African wildlife, and it sounded really cool. And a missionary got up. We had chapel every day. A missionary got up and talked about, come work with us in Uganda. We have elephants and you'll raft the Nile River. And I thought, that sounds like an awesome trip. When I signed up, they randomly assigned students to where they would go. And I ended up going to Togo, where we don't have rivers to raft or elephants, just lots of corn and corn fields and corn cobs. And I was so disappointed, but decided to go anyway, and God turned my world upside down.
1: How did he do that?
2: So in Togo, for the first time, I met people living in absolute poverty. I mean, barely surviving off of their corn crop, but who were so zealous for the Lord, so dedicated to their faith and sharing their faith with others. And but yet they were so different from me. And it was the first time in my life that I had really had faith-filled conversations with people from such a radically different background. And I began to catch a vision for multicultural Christianity.
1: Multicultural Christianity, you're in Africa. Give us a sense of where Togo is in the broader African continent.
2: Togo's in West Africa. It's French-speaking, though most of the people don't speak French. Most of the people speak local languages. And most of the people live in a very rural setting, where there really is not much other than cornfields, and they work hard hours during harvest season. And then when there's no harvest, there's not a lot going on, and they sit around, and if they're a part of the church, they go and share their faith with their neighbors because there's not much else to do.
1: How long were you there that summer?
2: I was there for 8 weeks.
1: And did you do other summer internships?
2: So I didn't go back to Africa after that first summer, but I did an internship with Silver City. I did an internship in inner city Chicago, and then I went back home to Castle Rock and did an internship.
1: It sounds like the internship in Togo really left an impression on you.
2: It did.
1: What led you and Teague to adopt Epheson and Baruch?
2: So when Teague and I began dating, we were very serious from the outset. We didn't see a whole lot of point in dating if we weren't serious about it. And so we talked about family, and my father was adopted, and Teague has a brother who was adopted. And so we talked about adoption as kind of a normal thing that we just assumed would be a part of our family. When we decided to move to Africa, we knew that would be a unique opportunity for us to raise children adopted from Africa in a context that felt more familiar to them. And so we decided to adopt from Africa, and to adopt children who were a little bit older, and because we knew that we could give them an environment that would help them through that attachment period and their through their childhood with something familiar.
1: This is before you're having conversations before marriage, and of course in marriage we talked about summer internships. When did God begin to speak to you about moving with Teague to Africa, to Angola?
2: So at our wedding, I had five guys on my side, and all five of those guys wanted to do mission work overseas. We were the only couple that was a part of my wedding, my own wedding, that wasn't thinking about mission work. And so at my bachelor party, we were all sitting around and we said, wouldn't it be so cool if we all went and did mission work somewhere together? And of course, I thought that was awesome. So we met with that group of people twice to talk about where might we go and do missions. And one guy wanted to go to Argentina. One guy wanted to go to China. One guy wanted to go to Eastern Europe. And we were uncertain. And by the end of our second meeting with that group, we realized it's not gelling. It's not going to happen because everybody feels called to a different continent. But during that process, some other friends of ours heard that we were exploring mission work, and the war, the civil war in Angola, had just ended. And they said, hey, we think people need to go to Angola because they have had 40 years of war and mission work has been very difficult in that country. It's just opening up. And that was appealing to us. So we left the first group of people and started meeting with our new teammates. And God used that to draw us into Angola.
1: New teammates. I can see how the scattered callings, yeah. the scattered interests or passions would lead you to the conclusion that you and Teague came to. Although I would say you must have very interesting conversations during the time of the World Cup.
2: Yeah.
1: Seeing that everyone, you mentioned Argentina and other yep. places, that they're, if they've pursued that, what their perspectives are in this season of their lives. You're listening to Robert Meyer. It's one of those where when you talk to someone who is thinking of another language, loving other cultures, comfortable in other places, and has a heart for the world and an openness to God where God might be leading them, it lends itself towards very enriching, stimulating conversation. That's part of the blessing here today with Robert Meyer. When we come back, you're going to hear more from him. Yes, they have family that both he and Teague know about adoptions. Of course, they know about it now personally, but they served for a decade in Angola. What would happen to someone living there for that long in their spiritual formation? Well, we'll talk more with Robert, that and more, when we come back. Stay with us.
3: Wandering the road of desperate life, aimlessly beneath the bare.
4: 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And thank you again for supporting The Good Life with Dr. Danny. 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
1: James 3:13 says, "Who is wise and understanding among you? 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
1: Robert Meyer's father was adopted, and Teague, Robert Meyer's wife, has an adopted brother. So adoption had always been a part of their family story. They chose to adopt from Ethiopia because they knew their children would grow up in Africa, and indeed they have, Ephesen and Beruk. But the story continues. The Good Life radio program here. Robert Meyer, our guest today. Robert, in what ways did your 10 years serving in Angola influence your spiritual formation?
2: Question. Angola was hard, and living cross-culturally is hard. We were well prepared for it, and even being well prepared for it, it was hard. We were, in some sense, pioneering something new. We worked with an Angolan denomination that had never received missionaries before, and so every conversation was full of mixed expectations, you know, not knowing where everybody was. And I think God used that. I am a very systematic thinker and a planner. I have a 10-year plan, you know, and I have plans B through Z when that inevitably doesn't work out. And I think God used the nature of what we were doing in Angola to teach me to rely more on Him and to hold on to my plans loosely as we navigated a lot of complex relationships.
1: There's a lot packed into the word complex. Mm-hmm. Or the phrase complex relationships, the language. Mm-hmm. How long did it take you to learn the language, or how difficult was that, or how easy was it for you?
2: Yeah, we had a we went to Angola with a team of six adults, and we all learned language at a slightly different pace. I had studied Spanish in school, which was actually something that drew me to Angola originally. And so I picked up the language and the grammar rather quickly. I was able to give my first little devotional thought after about 6 months. But really, it was a couple of years before we were comfortable and felt like we could communicate without having to pause the conversation and ask for clarification constantly. It was a long process.
1: When you think about, I want to circle back to spiritual formation. Mm-hmm. Because there are grounding experiences mm-hmm. in that. Did anything surprise you regarding the way mm-hmm. you grew in your spiritual life?
2: Well, so many things. I'll try to pick a few out. I am not very pastoral in gifting, and I think that one thing that surprised me is how much I grew in empathy through our experiences in Angola. I say I cried twice in my adult life before moving to Africa, and now I cry just about every day because of something that really touches me, you know, some thought that sparks in my mind about someone I care about, you know, from another walk of life. And so I think that growing in empathy was a major part of my spiritual development, you know, in Angola. Learning to trust so many things in life in Africa, just in general, is unpredictable. And my desire to control my circumstances and my surroundings was at times ripped away from me rather quickly. And just learning to let it go and trusting God and go with the flow was a big part as well.
1: Can you give us an example?
2: Sure. I remember one trip we were setting out to go. I was going to be a guest speaker in a town about 2 hours away. So I loaded up the car with everything I could imagine we would need for the trip. And we had to travel about 100 miles, you know, make the trip. And we didn't get out of town before I was stopped at a police checkpoint and given a ticket for a trumped up charge that made no sense, but that was just a part of life there. And, you know, left a little bit hot. You know, I struggled a lot with my anger through these encounters, and then got a few miles down the road and had a flat tire. and got a few miles down the road and had a second flat tire, and then had to go figure out how to get two tires plugged in the middle of nowhere so that we could keep on the village. And by the time I roll in, we were 8 or 9 hours late. And really worried that, you know, we had lost the opportunity that God had given us to share with these people. And as we pull in, they say, oh, it's no problem. Nobody's even here yet. They knew that you weren't going to make it in 2 hours. And so we were there, and I preached well into the night and spent time with people all the next day. And really everything went so well. And I had just kind of kicked myself for being so discouraged that the trip hadn't gone according to plan.
1: That's a good reminder, a very timely reminder for us, our time compared to God's time. He does make all things beautiful in its time. You're back now in Boston. How are you carrying on the work after 10 years in Angola?
2: Mm-hmm. I have always felt that God's calling in my life is always building upon what came before it. So we chose to move back to Boston because of the Portuguese-speaking people in this area. So we moved into the Nubian Square neighborhood in Boston because of the large Cabo Verdean population there. And we knew they speak Portuguese. And we thought, let's just move into this neighborhood and see if God can use our Portuguese. So I joined my son Epheson's parent-teacher council at his school. It's me and 5 Cabo Verdean moms all on this parent-teacher council. And it's just a lot of fun to be able to use that and understand a bit of the culture that they come from and language. And I tell everybody, we want to be a good example for Jesus to people in our neighborhood, but we also know it's going to take years before they trust us. We can't just move into the neighborhood and, you know, transform everything overnight. But we're here for the long haul, and we want to see how God will use that. And if we've learned anything from our life in Angola, it's persistence.
1: Where did you first start learning the Portuguese language? You mm-hmm. mentioned Spanish. We yeah. know you had to learn Portuguese, but where did you learn that?
2: We spent a year in Lisbon after leaving the U.S. before we moved to Angola so that we could learn Portuguese.
1: So this is part of the organizational training.
2: That's right.
1: Requirement.
2: Mm-hmm.
1: Why the Navigators now here in Boston?
2: So I joined the Navigators after returning to the U.S., and I was really drawn to the model of one-on-one discipleship. We found in Angola that most of my preaching and teaching, it may have had an effect. I don't want to say that, you know, there wasn't an effect, but my most fruitful ministry was the one-on-one conversations with whoever was riding shotgun. You know, I would go on these trips to preach in far-flung villages, and I don't know what God was able to do with any of that among the people that I preached to, but there were rich conversations that happened, you know, on the long road trips in the car with the guy sitting next to me. And so when I when I was moving to another phase of ministry, I wanted it to be focused on more of those one-on-one conversations that really get down into the deep kinds of things that are part of, you know, being a disciple of Jesus.
1: Why focus on international students?
2: I believe that God has called me to multicultural ministry, and that's just been a part of my story since leaving Harding. And so when we first came to Boston, we weren't quite sure what that would look like. But as I got involved at BU, I found myself having conversations with students from Ghana, Nigeria, Brazil, Colombia, and China, and was just really drawn to these students. And in part, I think, because I understand what it's like to live in a new culture, and there's a dimension of what they deal with every day that I'm uniquely equipped to understand. And I'm all in on working with international students. I just feel like there are ways that God has equipped me to minister to them that are unique. It's also a lot of fun.
1: Fun, unique. We can see that. You're living that. How did your relationship, your marriage relationship with Teague, mm-hmm. how did it grow in the 10 years that you were in Angola? And in what ways were you challenged?
2: Yeah. Well, suffering together definitely forms deep bonds. And so there were moments in Angola when nothing was going according to plan. And Teague and I would sit together and just take comfort in the fact that at least we were together and dealing with it together. And that was the value of team as well. It was also stressful. There were moments when we didn't necessarily agree on how to deal with some very difficult situations, and we had to navigate that together. And it's hard in the moment, but it drew us closer together. And one thing I've always loved about Teague, she wanted to be a nurse because she wanted to serve people. And so serving others has always been a big part of our decision-making process. And I really believe that if you're united in mission and purpose, you can deal with just about anything the world throws at you, and because you share that common mission.
1: To do the work that you do, there must be people praying for you, mm-hmm. and there must be people who are supporting you.
2: Mm-hmm.
1: How have you seen the Lord provide through the relationships that you have? Any surprises in that way? Anything that encourages you all the more mm-hmm. as you go along in the work God has called you to?
2: Yeah. You know, we've always raised financial support to do what we do. And God has been faithful in that. You know, even the first trip we made to Angola on a research trip, I don't remember exactly what we needed, but we were 2 cents short on the funds that we raised to cover the entire cost of that trip. And I've shared that so many times, and so many people have walked up to me and handed me 2 pennies, you know, which is clever. But he's always provided for us. But even beyond the financial provision, we always visit our supporters anytime that we can, and we would come back from Angola every 2 years and we'd make the road trip and we'd visit all these people that were supporting us, praying for us. And it was so encouraging to know that people halfway around the world believe so much in what we're doing that they're willing to put, you know, their money behind it, but also their prayers behind it. And we would just have these wonderful conversations, and my family kind of started a tradition by accident. We would, you know, go have dinner with a supporter and just feel so encouraged. We'd come out, we'd all get into the car, and as we're pulling out of the driveway, somebody would say, "Good people," because there are so many good people that are just a part of our life, and we don't take that for granted. I love that there is a community that follows Christ all over the world, and I've seen a lot of the world, and everywhere I go, I can be with people who are on mission and who love us just because we share that common purpose, and that means the world to us.
1: Just to hear you articulate that, there's a galvanizing that goes on, I sense, within us, within anyone in the body of Christ, to know that you are sending someone today, but you are also part of the team, also part of the eternal impact that God is making. And indeed, the impact goes on and on and on, far beyond anything that we can imagine. And that's a real thing. That's a real thing in lives being changed and transformed by Christ. When we come back in our final segment, Robert, you talked about some challenges. Let's delve a little further, because someone today may be facing their own challenge. And I think there's a way to minister, for God to minister through you, through us, to that dear person in need today. You are loved, my friend, and the Lord sends Robert Meyer to not only encourage, but also to affirm you in the Lord. Stay with us. We'll be right back.
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2: God and the Thursday Men's Breakfast, Boston. 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
1: Robert
0: today.
1: Meyer joined the Boston University Navigators team in August 2021, where he leads their ministry to international students. Teague, his wife, works as a nurse for Boston Healthcare for the Homeless. Together, they host a micro church, a house or cell church, in their home in Roxbury. Robert also trains and coaches Christians in New England who also lead micro churches. You can find out more about them and their ministry at navigatorsboston.org. Robert, how has the Lord helped you through difficult times?
2: I have always called myself stubborn, and that bends both ways. Sometimes that means I am stubbornly clinging on to something that God wants me to let go, and sometimes it ends up being persistence in something that God wants me to hold on to. And I think one of the lessons I'm still learning in life is which of those any given situation is. But and we learned a lot about persistence when we were in Angola, and I spent nearly 10 years planting churches with Angolan Christians, and often that never did that play out the way that we actually hoped or envisioned it would go. And I think God used that to teach us, as well as to show us that He's the one who gives the growth. But I often say that I'm a pretty lousy church planter, and I laugh when I was asked to help coach others that are planting micro churches around Boston. I said, sure, I can tell them 101 things that won't work.
1: There's value in that, by the way.
2: There is. So we attempted to plant several churches in Angola. We actually helped Angolan Christians launch 4 churches in the first 4 years. And at the end of those 4 years, we were ready to transition out. You know, the plan is never for the foreigner to lead. The plan is always for the local people to take leadership roles, or it should be. And at the end of 4 years, as we began to transition out, we watched all 4 of those churches shutter and you know, cease meeting together. One, we immediately jumped back in and kept it alive on life support, but the other 3 ceased to exist. And after 4 years of, you know, hard work, we looked at that and we asked God why. And we doubled down on that one little church, and in time God sent a few mature Christian leaders that helped that church along. And we decided, you know what, this model is part of the problem. That problem where someone has to stand up front and lead everything, it just doesn't reach a lot of people. And that's when we shifted to a microchurch model. And we had 4 different microchurches full of people that we were working with, all of which ended up fizzling out for a variety of reasons. Our first group, we met with them for 18 months, and after 18 months, they all decided, you know, this is not for us, and for different reasons, they walked away. We started over again, and after 18 months, one of our families, the husband, was locked up for unpaid debts. He went to prison.

0: prison and we were visiting him in prison. Another family had a terrible divorce. Just over and over again, we were discouraged. And it was only in the fourth iteration of what we were doing that we saw growth. And so just learning persistence from, you know, failing over and over again, or, you know, maybe failing is too hard a word, but just learning that God sometimes has other plans.
1: Did you see in time, after the church of the first four churches went shuttered, you put one on life support, then you went to micro churches, and then they closed. Did you ever see fruit born in the time that you were there?
0: We did. So at the very end, something rather incredible happened. We had a fourth group of young people that were meeting as a micro church. And as it happened many times before, we were encouraging them, look, this has to grow, but it has to grow and stay small. So we want you to go out and start micro churches in your neighborhood. And they were reluctant to do it. And then COVID happened. And the Angolan government shut the city down. People were told not to leave their neighborhood. People were arrested who defied the order. And so we called up each of the people in our microchurch and we said, hey, don't defy the government on this. Just meet in your home with whoever you can gather. So we, at the beginning of COVID, we had 12 people that were meeting as a part of our microchurch. And when the government shutdown ended 3 months later, we gathered together over 60 people. And all of them had come to faith during the lockdown because someone who had been part of our microchurch had used the opportunity when schools and businesses were closed to go and share their faith. So I joke, I say, everything that I tried failed, but God used COVID to do something incredible. And now there's a network of more than 8 microchurches in the city where we lived, meeting together and continuing to grow, all because of what they learned through experience, you know, during COVID, what God taught them.
1: That is encouraging. In the end, you've seen some blooming.
0: Mm-hmm.
1: What is a microchurch? Describe that briefly for us, please.
0: A microchurch is a form of decentralized church where people gather in homes to just live as Christian community together. And we study God's word together. We take the Lord's Supper together. We sing together. We do all the things that are part of a traditional worship service. But we do it in a way that allows us to be intimately involved in each other's lives, which is really where the real work of discipleship happens. We're with each other during difficult times and during joyful times, and we serve in our neighborhoods together. It really allows the small group and local nature of it really allows people to invest in real ways in each other.
1: As we begin to wrap up our time, and thank you for explaining that to us, the microchurch, the cell church. Will you pray for a listener today who is suffering, someone who is, it could be a health issue, it could be a relational challenge, it could be something going on financially, maybe a loss, a shocking loss. Or someone that's not seeing much fruit, but they're persisting, or they need to persist. All that. Pray, please, Robert.
0: Yeah, let's pray. Father, we do pray that you would bless anyone listening to this program who is struggling, whatever that struggle looks like. Father, I have seen you be faithful over and over again. But it is difficult at times to trust in you and to trust in your faithfulness. And I pray that you would give courage to those who are struggling. I ask that you would give persistence and wisdom to recognize you at work around us. For those who might be struggling attempts to be Christ-like in their neighborhood, I pray that you would give them strength and surround them with people who would encourage them. For those who are suffering in other ways, whether it's sickness or broken relationships, I pray that you would lift them up, surround them with people that love them, and give them the courage to carry on. We know that you call us not to produce great numbers and great things, but that ultimately you call us to be faithful. And we ask for the courage and the wisdom to be the faithful disciples of Jesus that you call us to be. And we pray all this in his name.
1: Amen. Amen. Well, as we wrap up today, just one more question. What is a twitcher?
0: A twitcher is someone who is so enthusiastic about bird watching that they will travel miles and miles for that one elusive sighting of a hard-to-find bird.
1: Hard-to-find bird. The unique species of bird. How many photographs do you have of unique species of birds?
0: I'm just north of 740 different bird species that I've photographed.
1: A twitcher indeed.
0: Indeed.
1: A twitcher extraordinaire. Robert Meyer, thank you for being with us today.
0: Thanks.
1: Inspiring words from Robert Meyer, NavigatorsBoston.org. 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

0: The Good Life Hawaii with Danny Yamashiro is a program sponsored by Danny Yamashiro Ministries. 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
10: 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When we follow Jesus, we can move beyond struggling just to survive and begin to grow and thrive in our walk with Him. Here's Pastor Wayne with part two of a message entitled, When Your Resources Are Gone.
9: And when you run God's route on the marathon, here's number two, would you write it down? You gain life experiences. You gain life experiences. You learn about pace, you learn about people skills, you learn about relationships, friendships. You stay humble. You understand more about God's provision and how God strengthens. But you have to be willing, if you're going to gain life experiences, you have to be willing to give your life away. By the way, that's why it's so important to serve here at the church at New Hope West, because half of what you're going to learn in the pews. The other half, you're going to learn after you go through the servant's entrance. When you learn to help, whether men, if you're helping with the men or setting up or the Levites or parking, anything, you start learning things like relationships, forgiveness, punctuality, work ethic. You learn how to help and inspire rather than criticize and critique. You learn how to overlook stuff. You learn submission. You learn what hills to die on and what hills not to die on. I wish someone would have taught me that when I was younger, because I was a scrapper and I just die on any hill. You learn so much by giving yourself away, and you gain life experiences in return. But it starts by giving, not by taking, not by expecting, not by being entitled. You learn hospitality, you learn people skills, appreciation, you learn patience, all the things that your life's going to need. The ingredients that makes an abundant life, as John 10:10 says, I have come that you might have life and that you might have it more abundantly. I have come that you might have eternal life and abundant life. I've come that you will have security on the other side of the grave and this side of the grave abundance. Did you know that Jesus didn't come just to give you forever? He came to give you abundance. Both sides of the line. I tell people if Jesus just wanted to save you to get you to heaven, then as soon as he would have received them, he would have killed you. Might as well get you to heaven. No use just hanging around here, taking up somebody else's room, eating somebody else's food. Get you home. But he didn't. He says, I've come that you might have life and that you might have it more abundantly. And I'll help you and provide. Run my course, though. And gain life experiences down here. But it's going to start by you being willing to give. Go through the servant's entrance. That's why the scripture says, and let's read Luke 6 right here in your notes. Would you read it? Go. Give, and it shall be given unto you. What? First, say that again. Give, and then it shall be given unto you. Pressed down, shaken together, running over, it will be poured into your lap. For the measure you use, it will be measured unto you. What's the first course of action? Take. Oh, no, no, no. Receive. No, no, no. Grab. No, no, it is what? The Bible is full of opposites. Give and it shall be given. If you want life, give yours away. Lay it down. If you want to be promoted, you humble yourself. I mean, just filled. And he's saying you give first and then it shall be given to you. You see, you can't go to a fireplace and say, give me heat. And if you do, I'll give you wood. No, No, you don't go to a bank and say, give me money. And if you do, I might make a deposit. Go to your car. Take me there. And if you do, I'll put in gas. It don't work that way, does it? It's give and it shall be given unto you. It starts with you being willing to give. And then you understand what life experiences are. You start to learn. God called Anna and me to Hilo when I was 31 years old. That's 10 years ago. And I asked the church if they would pay me because I thought I need money, right? I got two kids. And they said, well, we don't have but 23 people gathering, and so can't pay you. I thought, well, why am I coming here? They said, but we can pay your rent, $500. I said, oh, man. So I thought, I'm just going to say no. And the Lord just caught me and said, you need more than money. You need life experiences. You're wet behind the ears. You're an apprentice. You're a white belt. Get over there. And I'm going to give you something a lot better. I'm going to give you life experiences, but it's going to start with you being willing to give your life away, not take from others. Did I believe God? Mm-hmm. But I was about to learn how to trust. God. It was a huge step for me. So Anna and I went to Hilo, and I didn't know what to do. We didn't have any money. I had two hungry kids. But somebody said to me, hey, Wayne, if you write articles for this leadership magazine, they'll pay you $50 each article. And so I thought, I need money. So I wrote an article. And they sent me $50. I thought, wow, if they send me $50 for one, maybe I'll write two. So I wrote another, and they sent me another 50, and I kept writing. For 2 years, I wrote article after article after article, and they sent me money. And then I thought, this is working really well. I'm starting to get better and better. Now let me fast forward the tape. Now 14 books later, I look back and I think, you wanted me to learn to give so you can give me far more. I didn't see around the corner, but I started with what I had and sought the Lord. You catch that? And then God returned something far greater. Then we bought our first house, $78,000. You know what you get for $78,000? It was a shack. You heard of my little grass shack in Hawaii? That's it. The house was tilted on its foundation. And I was under the house jacking it up, and I was complaining to God saying, what are you doing? You sent me here, and now I'm under the house with centipedes trying to level this thing. This is crazy. Well, God sent a man over who was a great carpenter and helped me remodel and rebuild and reconstruct this house. Fast forward the tape. I sold that for three times the amount, and then I parlayed that into 12 different houses that I had remodeled along the way, each one doubling and tripling in value. And then I look back and I think, wow, you provided me so much more than one house. You provided me with the skills to be able to remodel and flip houses. 12 houses later, I thought, God, you saw around the corner when I couldn't. And instead of grumbling and leaving the course and finding a shortcut, you said, stay right there under the house and finish it off. And at that time, I believed in God, but I was still learning to trust Him instead of complain. And I think back on it now and I think, I'm starting to see how God is providing. Tell you a story of something that just happened recently. Anna and I now live at the end of a dead-end street. There's a good and the bad. The good is that there's very little traffic. Bad? Everybody drops their cats off at the dead end. You're laughing because I bet some of you have been the people that have done that. So we've had like 7 cats so far that we've had to try and find homes for. We have 1, 2, 3, 4, 5, 6 cats right now. If you would like a cat, I have a cat for you. So we just got 2 gifts the other day. And so my wife said, well, we got to find a home for them. I said, no, we need to get them spayed and get them checked. And that'd be $200 a cat. I know, but I don't want to present anything to anybody unless it's got shots and everything is good. And so she said, okay. So she took the cat, the first one, into a vet to have it spayed and get shots, etc. And so she went back to pay for it, and the lady who was the vet came out after the surgery and she said, how much? And the vet said, you've already paid. She said, oh no. She said, yes, you have. She said, oh, did my husband come? No. You're already paid up. Quizzically, she continued to inquire, saying, what are you talking about? She said, no, it's free. She said, why? She said, do you remember when the McKenzie fire was going on? My wife said, yeah. She said, I was one that had a horse that I had to evacuate, and you opened up your ranch, and you let me board my horse for free. And she said, your cat is free. And I thought, windows of heaven. God's providing, but it didn't start with us taking. It started with us giving. And that leads us to the third point. Now watch, when you do that, watch for the windows of heaven. Because you won't recognize it at first. But God's going to open not one window, windows of heaven. I mean, how many windows do you think heaven has through which God can pour out for you, not just money, a blessing? A blessing. Think of this. Let's say there's just thousands of windows in heaven. And a lot of times we just say, how much do I get paid? When God says, how many life experiences would you like? You either trade money for no life experiences or give yourself and watch what I give back to you and comes around the corner. You can't see it now. Just seek me and watch what happens. It's a key. It's a key. See, one of the windows might be a salary. But what about if God protects you? What if you should have been dead and God heals you? You think that's a blessing? How much would you pay for that? What if your kids all turn out good? Lo and behold, surprise, surprise, surprise. Yeah, and what if God sustains you? What if you have some friendships that are so precious that instead of like what just happened, my tractor needed work, would have cost me $2,000. A friend who's a wrench or a mechanic came over, fixed it, $65 worth of parts. So you think, ooh, that's like $1,900 savings. Did God provide $1,900? He sure did, through a friend. You think friendship is a window of heaven? You better believe it. I was going down the Beltline, just going to Idaho with my granddaughter, and a lady ran into the back corner of my horse trailer. Kaboom! And there's just only little cosmetic damage on the horse trailer. It totaled her car. Because most of them are plastic, you know, the front end's just totally plastic. So half of her grill is dragging on the ground behind my trailer, and popped her tire. She's fine. So we pulled off, and she was shaking up. I'm so sorry. I'm so sorry. I said, don't worry about it. It's just like, you know, I said, God protected us. She said, I hope you didn't have horses in there. I said, yeah, I have two in there, and they didn't even feel a bump. Well, it totaled my car. Yeah, because your car is... Anyway, I won't tell you the make of it. Because some of you might drive one of those. But it actually totaled their car. I said, are you okay? Yeah, I'm fine. She said, I just don't know what to do. I want to... You just take it up with my insurance. I've got insurance. I said, I'm not even going to file insurance. You're fine. Well, I'm so sorry. I shook up your horses. You did not. Don't think of another thought of it. We're fine. And so I drove off, and she's doing fine. And I thought, you know what? Windows of heaven, that could have been a major problem. But God somehow protected me. There's times that we get sick, and we could have been far worse. Sure, I went through the sickness. I had to run his route, 26.2 miles through the sickness. But he provided all the way through, gave me a wet towel. Did he take it away? I wish it was like, you know, Simon and Garfunkel's song, just make it the bridge over troubled waters. Just make me arrive. No, no, no, no, you're going to run the 26.2, but I'll give you refreshment. I'll give you a wet towel, but you stay on my route because you're going to learn some stuff. And I learned how to, here's the word, trust, even in the midst of the darkness. Yea, even though I walk through the valley of the shadow of death, I will fear no evil, for thou art with me. Thy rod and thy staff, they comfort me. So do I go through the valley of the shadow? Absolutely. But don't you worry. I'll give you a wet towel and you'll make it through. And I thought, you know, windows of heaven. We've got to watch for windows of heaven because he's going to open them up for us. In fact, let's read what it says here in Malachi 3. Read it with me. Go. I will rebuke the devourer for you so it will not destroy the fruits of the ground. Nor will your vine in the field cast its grapes, and all the nations shall call you blessed, for you shall be a delightful land, says the Lord of hosts. Think of all of these windows of heaven. And there's unexpected monies that come through from time to time. You do a little favor, and they just give you this honorarium or this gift. You think, what? This is way too much. No, I just want to say thank you. It's a window of heaven that you opened by giving, by going first, by helping someone else, not expecting. I was driving in Hawaii and I see these red and blue lights flashing behind me, and I thought, oh, junk. And so I pull over, and in Hawaii, you start off with a $350 ticket. So I pulled over and I thought, there goes my $350. And this guy comes up and, you know, and can I have your driver's license registration, please? Oh, man, I give it to him. He goes back and I know he's writing a ticket, and he looks at it and he comes back up to the window and he goes, you're Wayne Cordero? I said, yes. He said, my wife watches you on TV every week. He said, could we get a picture together? I said, yeah, I guess. He said, come on out. Click, click. He does a selfie. My wife's going to love this. And I got back in the car and he handed me my driver's license and said, have a great day. Oh, man, my wife is going to love this anymore. And I stopped and I said, windows of heaven. It's like God gave me $350 right there. Wow. Watch for windows of heaven. They'll be opening. But you got to run his course. Because if you want God's blessings, you have to do it God's way. Put Jesus first in everything. If you want him to bless your finances, put him first. You want him to bless your dating, put him first. Your friendships, your marriage, your learning, put him first. It's called people of the tithe. We just put God first in everything. And that's a key. And then go first, give, and it shall be given. Gain what? Money? No, life experiences. Learn. Let me finish with this story. I was in Hilo when I got a call, and this girl was on the other end. She said, you don't know me. I don't go to your church, but I listen to you on the radio. Could you come and pray for me? I said, yeah, what's going on? Sure. She said, well, I'm very sick. And as she talked, I thought, I need to go. I don't know this girl. She doesn't come to our church. But I just felt the Lord say, you go and you give the best you got. So I went to this house, knocked on the door, and I could smell incense. Come to find out that she never had been married. She's 37 years old. She lived with her parents that are staunch Buddhists. They had this big old altar with a fruit to this Buddha and burning incense in the living room. So I felt kind of like heebie-jeebies going in, but I thought, no. Well, come to her bedroom, and there she was in bed. She's bedridden, and gangrene had already set into both her extremities, her hands and her legs. And they had swelled up, and they were black. But she loved Jesus. Please pray for me. Parents wouldn't come out of their room. You see, the parents were Buddhists, but she was a devout Christian, loved God, in the same house. So I prayed for her, and then she, before I left, she said, could you come again and pray? I said, absolutely, absolutely. She said, and pray that my mom and my dad come to Jesus. I said, well, they're pretty strong Buddhists. She said, no, pray that they come to Jesus. That's all I want. I said, okay, I will. And by the way, she said, when you come again, could we sing? I said, yeah. So I came back the next time, brought my guitar, and we started singing choruses. And we would sing hymns. We would, great is thy faithfulness, O God, my Father. And we would sing and sing, and the parents would poke their head out their bedroom. And they'd listen. They'd stand in the hallway like this and listen. Older couple, maybe 80s, in their 80s, and then they would slip back into their bedroom. Well, as the Lord would have it, because she would always say, pray for my mom and my dad, they come to know Jesus. But 3 weeks later, she passed away. And we held her funeral in our church in Hilo. It was the first Christian funeral in the generations of this Japanese family, ever. And I remember right before she passed away, I was sitting with her and she said, pray that my parents come to Jesus. I said, I will. The funeral was held. Her parents came, heard the gospel. The next Sunday, they came to church. And then the Sunday after that, they were absent. Then the third Sunday, they came again. And when I gave an invitation, they both received Jesus. And I thought, yes, this is so cool. They came up to me after service and said, we want to tell you why we weren't here last week. I said, oh, don't worry about it. I said, no, we need to tell you. I said, okay. We took last Sunday the altar, the Buddhist altar, back to the Buddhist priest because we wanted to tell them that we would not be Buddhists anymore. We're going to be followers of Jesus Christ. I thought, wow. Let me fast forward the tape. Mr. Takayama, the dad, came to Christ, was one of the best carpenters in Hilo. He had built a ton of houses. And when he saw that it was me under the house trying to do my thing, he came over, remodeled our house, taught me how to do some carpentry. 12 houses later, I look back and I see how God opened a window of heaven in a way that I would never have seen. It was Mr. Takayama that taught me all that. And I look at how God has provided and I think, that was a window of heaven I didn't even recognize. But how'd you open it? You start by giving. You start by gaining life experiences. You hear what God says, stay on his path. Seek God. You might not know exactly where it's going to lead, but I'm going to seek him with all my heart. I'm going to live by the principles of God. And lo and behold, one day, God shows you the windows that he's opening for you to pour out a blessing that you can't even contain. Hebrews 10:36, for you have need of endurance, for after you have done the will of God, you will receive what was promised. And when you do, you'll always remember that it wasn't just believing God, it was trusting him. And then he opens the windows of heaven. Watch for them. They're about to open for you too. Amen.

0: 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We trust it has been an encouragement to you. Until next time, remember what Pastor Wayne said.
1: I had to run his route, 26.2 miles, but he provided all the way through, gave me a wet towel. Did he take it away? No, you're going to run the 26.2, but I'll give you a refreshment. I'll give you a wet towel, but you stay on my route because you're going to learn some stuff. And I learned how to, here's the word, trust, even in the midst of the darkness. So do I go through the valley of the shadow? Absolutely. Don't you worry. I'll give you a wet towel and you'll make it through. I thought, you know, windows of heaven. We've got to watch for windows of heaven.
0: 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Until next time, God bless you and aloha.
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12: 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Whether you're stuck in traffic on the H1, washing the dishes, or picking up the KK from practice, we are so happy you're joining us for today's message. 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But enough about us. 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
13: Fact check it. Go look through history. And they took all the best and the brightest of all of Israel, all of the everybody that was going to do something. They took them. And they took them and they rounded them up. And Daniel was one of them. And Shadrach, Meshach, and Abednego. There were three young Hebrew young men, Jewish young men, that would not bow down to the statue of Nebuchadnezzar, of made out of gold. When you hear the zithra, the lyre, when you hear the guitar, the flutophone, when you hear all of this, you must all bow down. And everybody bowed down. Everybody did, except for Shadrach, Meshach, and Abednego said, we will not bow down. And so what did they do? They heated up the fiery furnace and they threw them in. But before they said, look, you're going to give you an opportunity to bow down to the image. And when you hear the zithra, when you hear the lyre, when you hear the flutophone, you must bow down to the worship, the idol. And they would not bow down to the idol. And they would not. And they were thrown into the fiery furnace. And there was a fourth man in the fire, and it was Jesus. And they got pulled out. And let me tell you, they passed the test. The tests are coming. Some of you have been tested. Some of you have been tested and found solid. That you're still here. The second thing that you're going to go through are trials. And the Bible says in this life you will have much tribulation. Jesus said that. Jesus said you're going to have trials and tribulations, you're going to have difficulties, you're going to have diagnoses, you're going to get bad news, you're going to have all of these different things. And this part of it is just being part of a fallen world, but often some of these things happen to do with demonic attacks. That the enemy comes to steal, kill, and destroy, and you do anything that he can. Character assassination, that's a trial. Come on, somebody, you know what I'm talking about? Spreading lies about you, or taking whatever there is and just ruining your life, or whatever it could be, or it could be a mistake in the past that comes back to haunt you. That's a trial. These different things. And in this life, you're going to have trials and tribulations, but Jesus said, fear not, for I have overcome the world. The third one is temptation. Temptation. If you keep giving into temptation and you don't listen to the word of God, you harden your heart that way too. It's not like I just got hurt and now my heart is hard and I'm getting hurt again, so I've got a hardened heart. And you said you didn't ask for forgiveness, and here we go again. We're doing this all over again. Yeah, totally. That's how it goes sometimes. Like right, you're in life and you haven't let down your pride, so your heart is hardened. You can't get through to him. He's a hard man, or she's a hard woman, and all these different things. And you pride yourself in being a hard man. I'm a hard man. Oh God, no, I'm a hard man. Well, if you're a hard man, nobody can get through your heart when you got a hard heart. And women can be like that too. And so what happens is, also, it's not because you've been hurt, because you can't trust anymore, or because this has happened to you, but I can tell you oftentimes, you know what to do, and you don't do it. And your heart just gets harder. You harden yourself to the word of God. And that's why God can't penetrate, can't speak. Holy Spirit, make me more like Jesus. Every day a little more like Jesus. Crucify my... Never mind. Okay, moving right along. You know what? We say it, but do we mean it? Okay, here we go. Sometimes temptation is not all about sex. Not tempted with the opposite sex. Sometimes temptation could be the temptation to take offense. The temptation to gossip. So other stuff is the less sinister stuff. Okay, so number one is a hardened heart. Everybody say, no, don't say it, but it's the hardened path, because there's another one I want you to repeat that's better. Second one is a different kind of path. It's finding in verse 20. Then the seed of the rocky soil represents those who heard the message and immediately receive it with joy. But, everybody say but. since they don't have deep roots, they don't last long. They fall away as soon as they have problems or are persecuted. Number one is the hardened heart. Number two is the faint at heart or the fragile heart. Faint at heart or the fragile heart. This is the time when you get problems, you get persecution. Persecution or problems. Persecution from other believers, or really not even other believers will persecute you. You're going to go through persecution for being a believer. You're going to have problems and life's problems. And sometimes when we go through problems, I thought this was going to work. I gave my life to Jesus. I thought everything was going to work out. I gave my life to the Lord and I'm still going through the problems. Maybe, oh, this Jesus thing doesn't work, or the church doesn't work, that I did all of these things and now I'm not progressing like I thought it would. And so we think that God doesn't work, and so we get disappointed with God, and then people just stop coming to church and stop believing in Him like before, like they once did. Number one, problems. And number two is persecution. And there are more persecution over Christians than ever before in the world. And persecution, Jesus was persecuted, so we can't expect that we will not be persecuted. But persecution for doing dumb things is kind of, well, what do you expect, right? If you're a Christian and you don't have integrity, you're going to get persecuted, and that's what happens. Okay? But there are times that you have integrity and you're living your life the right way, but you're still going to be persecuted. And count it all joy, the Bible says, when you go through trials of many kinds. Because the persecution and the trials that you're going through is building character and perseverance in your faith, and you're being tested at the same time like silver and gold with the heat has been heated up, the silver and the gold, and finally the dross comes to the surface, and then you can scrape off the dross, and then what you have is 24 karat gold. What you have is precious gold and precious silver because you've been through the fire. Through the fire, Chaka Khan. Through the wind, to the wall. Never mind, moving right along. Erase that. Keep on going on. I see some of you go like, oh, oh, bringing you back. Chaka Khan, Chaka Khan, Chaka Khan, Chaka Khan. Okay, moving right along. All right, I needed to bring in everybody. I thought I was losing you. Okay, number one, you have problems, and the second thing you get is persecution. When I was a brand new believer in Christ, the persecution was bigger than I am today. Back then, when I was a believer and I was working at the airlines, I remember my friends just had a hard time that I was like, oh, you used to do this, and now you like that, and like, oh, wow, now you don't like hang with us. And so the persecution comes from that. I remember that I would read my Bible in my locker room because I didn't want to read in front of everybody else in the break room. And so I'd read it, go hide in my locker room and read it. Not really hide and go like, hide, and read my Bible like with my, oh, with my flashlight. Oh. No, I would read it in my locker room on the bench, and I'd straddle the bench and I'd read my Bible. And guys would see me. But if you brought this out in the break room, when you have like 50 guys in the break room, somebody's going to respect it or somebody's going to mock it eventually. And I remember I would walk in, they would make fun of me. I would walk in, oh, what's up, Benny Hinn, coming in. They'd call me Benny Hinn. I don't know how you feel about that. Some people, who's Benny Hinn? Oh, so Benny Hinn, anointed evangelist. I'm going to leave it at that, okay? Anointed evangelist, power ministry. We'll stay right there. And so I'd walk in, oh, Benny Hinn coming in. And then my other friend would come in, and he wasn't really being an integrous leader or Christian. And he would walk in, and they would say the same thing to him, but they were mocking him more than they were mocking me. Because why? Because he wasn't living with integrity, and everybody knew it. So oftentimes, you're going to go through trials and persecution for not living your life the right way. Okay? And they're like, oh, God, they're persecuting me. And it's almost like, well, you better straighten up. Right? So your witness has got to be stronger. So when you end up with the faint of heart path and you're going through that, the fragile heart, here's the most important thing. In order for you to flourish in God, we got to remember Psalm chapter 1, verse 1 to 3. Watch this. Listen to this. Online, watch this. Psalm 1, verse 1 to 3 says this. Blessed is the one who does not walk in step with the wicked, walk or stand in the way that sinners stand, or sit in the company of mockers. They don't sit. But whose delight is in the law of the Lord. And he meditates on his law day and night. That's why you need to read your Bible. Meditate on the law. That person is built different. That person is like a tree planted by streams of water, which yield its fruit in season, and whose leaf does not wither. And whatever they do, they prosper. And they return a harvest of 30, 60, 100 online and overflow. Watch this. Here's the fourth one, or the third heart. Okay? Now, the heart is your mind. I want you to think about this. Your heart is your mind. Or the path, the soil is your mind. Okay? Because where's he stealing? Where's the enemy stealing it from? He's stealing it from your brain. He's stealing it from your brain. God gave it to you, right? So here's number three. The third one we find in Matthew 13, verse 22. The seed that fell among the thorns represents those who hear God's word, but all too quickly the message is crowded out or choked out by the worries of this life and the lure of wealth. So no fruit is produced. Number three is the distracted heart. You've got the hardened heart, you've got the fragile heart, you've got the distracted heart. And the distracted heart is someone, of course we can understand the distracted mind, the distracted heart is someone that is always being distracted. Distracted by technology, distracted by notifications on their phone, distracted. And we're living in probably one of the most distracted generations ever. You know how I know? My ushers tell me people playing Candy Crush while I preach. Anyway, moving right along. Wait till football season, it's worse. Anyway. I'm okay, I'm good. But think about this for a moment. When I got into the ministry, I told you guys this before, I didn't even have a laptop. I had a Gateway 2000 computer that came in a box that looked like a cow. Remember that? And I was so excited to unbox that thing, and I had a desktop. That thing was huge, it took half the desk. And only my pastor, he had a laptop, and the executive pastor, they had laptops, and only the cool people had laptops. And I didn't have a laptop, I had a little desktop. And I remember back then that I hardly had any distractions. I was distracted enough, but I can tell you this, back then, there was no notifications on my phone, there was no Instagram, there's no social media. Back then, my wife would text me on a beeper. And you know what, we talked in numerical signals. 143 meant, I love you. 123 said, come home right away. I'm telling you, sorry, TMI. But I'm telling you right now, my daughter's in the front row. And then now we go to press phones with the Nokia. Then from the Nokia, we do the flip. From the flip, we do the Burberry, the Blackberry. We do the Blackberry, Burberry's clothing that we can't afford. Blackberry, all that stuff. And then now, look, there is so many things. There's iPads, there's iPhones, there's everything that is distracting all of us. And we are the most distracted people ever in history. Because why? Because the devil wants to distract you. If there's anything that he can distract you, he wants to get your mind cluttered. He wants to take your mind off of anything that God's got for you. He wants to fill you with anxiety on the inside and fear externally. And all of these different things. Because why? Because the devil comes to steal, kill, and destroy. We have the distracted heart. What else is distracting us? It says the message is crowded out by the worries of this life. Worship team can come up. Worries of this life. A lot of us have worries of this life. I got some worries of this life. We got the worries of this life and the lure of wealth.

The pride of life. I always wondered what the pride of life is. The pride of life, in the New Living Translation, says that they are a pride in our achievements, in our possessions. It's not an achievement in our possessions. That's the pride of life. These are the different things that can distract us. How do we keep Jesus number one in the midst of like being awesome with God, right? Like every person here in this room here today, whether you're in the military, come on somebody, can we thank the military, everybody? We praise God for the military. We don't need it for be Veterans Day and Memorial Day to honor our military. We love them. When you think about this, if you're in the military, you're in education, you're in athletics, you're an athletic director, you're a teacher, you are in medicine, you're in the medical industry, you're in any kind of system that you have to do. The most important thing that we can understand is, number one, is Jesus has to be in the middle. Not an accessory on the outside. He has to be in the center of our life. And when he is, that is good ground. Everybody say good ground. And when you have good ground, then that's when you grow 30, 60, 100 fold harvest. So the enemy would love nothing more. I talked to you about the different conflicts at the beginning of service. We've got a war in Israel and we've got a war in Ukraine. We might have more to come, and there are other conflicts that are not necessarily named or get the press because the media is only following maybe two big ones right now. I just want to tell you the biggest war is being waged right now, and it's between your two ears and my two ears. That's the biggest war. The biggest war is to steal your peace. Because if the enemy can get you distracted and steal your peace, if he can bring anxiety and fear from the outside and anxiety from the inside, if he can get you distracted by watching things that take you down this trail, if he can get you to be separated and divided purposely by what we watch and what we listen to and what's on our phones and what's on our pads and our TVs, whatever it is, if he can come right down the middle and divide us, and if he can divide us, then he can conquer us. And the biggest war right now is your thought life. It's your thought life. And that's why the Bible says that God has not given you a spirit of fear. That doesn't come from him, but he's given you a spirit of power. Everybody say power. Of love, say love. And of a sound mind, say sound mind. God has given you not a spirit of fear. The devil's giving us a spirit of fear. He's giving you power, love, and of a sound mind right now. And so that's why when you can win this battle, can I tell you that no thought belongs in your head unless you let it stay there? Sometimes we entertain thoughts, we let it stay there. We enumerate, we rehearse too many times over and over again. And we said, all these thoughts and the anxiety, all this anger and all this depression begins to come, the anxiety begins to come because we're thinking and we think that we don't rule this, but you have dominion over this. And that's why scripture says, and I wish I had the address right now, that it says, take every thought captive and make it obedient to Christ, to the cross. Every thought captive, make it obedient to the cross. Every self-deprecating thought, every destructive thought, every demonic thought, every thought captive and make it obedient to Christ. You put it at the cross. Every thought captive. Thank you. Write that down. Take a picture of that, because I can tell you right now, you're going to need that, because here's what's really important. How do you make something obedient to Christ? Well, let me break it down. It's like, for me, I have a dog. I have three dogs. I don't even know why we got three. I only wanted two, but at least I introduced a new one into the house. Thank you, Tisha. And we love her, though. She's called Honey Girl, right? And I got a boy, a male dog. He's called Duke, so I call him Dookie Boy. I got Dookie Boy and Honey Girl. And Dookie Boy is... He's a mix. He's got some pit in him. And he's yoked. Not on purpose. I don't give him roids. I don't cut his ears like some people do. Terrible. And I don't cut his tail. His tail's crooked. I leave his tail the way it is. But he's a loving dog. But can I tell you, I had to train him. And I had to make him obedient to me. Because if he's not, he could hurt somebody. He could do some damage. So take every thought captive and make it obedient to Christ. So Duke, I say, Duke, come here. So Duke, I got my hand signals. Stay. No. Sit.

0: lie down. He'll lie down. This is my stay. I'll walk away. Stay. I'll just do this. This means stay. He's so obedient to me to a certain degree. And then I'll walk up to him, and then I'll make his dog food, and I'll bring it. I'll say, this means come. He'll come up to me. I'll put his dog food, and he can't eat it until I do this, and then he can eat his dog food. I make him my own symbols. I'm like, I'm a bust out some east side, west side, east side. I'm not sure, but I'm gonna bust out some signals. Then he's like, and so I do this, and then he eats it. And then there are times he goes to eat it, and I take it away on purpose, because I want to let him know that I'm in charge. And if he's good, he's good. He hasn't growled at me yet. And if he does, I will, never mind, I'll put it back. Peter, take every thought captive and make it obedient. Listen, subject to Christ. Remember I told you about that squatter in my auntie's house that got squatter rights in Oregon and stayed in her house in Phoenix? She had to finally evict it and kick it out, and she had to wait 30 days. You don't have to wait 30 days. We can take 30 seconds. We can, in 30 seconds, we can get rid of that suicidal thought. In 30 seconds, we can get rid of that negativity. In 30 seconds, we can get rid of it. Get it out. We can get it out. I want you to stand with me. Would you please just stand right where you are? Put your Bibles down. Take every thought captive. For God has not given us a spirit of fear, but of power, love, and a sound mind. I'm going to do what we call just something a little bit more on the prophetic side of things. We're going to, oh, that's weird. I don't feel like I want to. Don't do it then, but I'm going to tell you right now. Put your hand on your head right here. And I just want you to repeat after me. It's been 6 months since we last did this. I feel like we need to do it again. Repeat after me. Say, Jesus, this mind is a field and it belongs to you. Let's cultivate it with scripture and worship and affirmations that come from the spoken word of God. I thank you for the Logos. I thank you for the Rhema. But I ask by the power of the Holy Spirit that we evict every thought that is not of you out of my mind in the name of Jesus. Help me with my thinking, my mindset, my thoughts, the things I meditate on, and make them obedient to you. You have not given me a spirit of fear, but of power, of love, and of a sound mind. I take authority over every thought externally and internally that is coming to my mind, and I cast it out in the name of Jesus. I thank you for the blood of Jesus that not only forgives me of my sins, but washes me as white as snow. I thank you that you are clearing my mind and my thoughts in the name of Jesus. I give you the glory and the honor and the praise. Whatever is beautiful, whatever is lovely, whatever is praiseworthy, I will think upon these things in the name of Jesus. And everybody said, amen. Amen. Come on, can we thank the Lord, everybody? Again, almost power. The biggest battle is going to be here. I mean, in the small things and the big things. Are you an optimist, or are you always negative, a pessimist? Are you faith-filled, or are you defeating? But then on the larger scale, are you overthinking, and are you killing yourself with your thoughts? And we make them obedient to Christ, because God has not given us a spirit of fear, but a power, love, and a sound mind. He's given us authority over our thought life and over our brains. They belong to Him. Don't let the enemy come and just plant weeds in your cornfield, in your mind. I rebuke you want to rebuke every single suicidal thought, every thought to jump, every thought to drink, every thought to do the negative. I'm telling you right now, the devil is coming after your minds like never before. our minds like never before. I'm putting all of us in that category. But we're going to have strong minds because they belong to Jesus. Can I get an amen? Amen? Right.
1: Hey everybody, this is Mike. Thank you so much for listening in. If you felt God tugging on your heart while you were listening to this, I want to lead you in a prayer of surrender that gives your life to Jesus. It's the same prayer that I prayed when I was 21 years old and walked into a church for the very first time in a very long time when I gave my life to the Lord. It's the same prayer that I lead people in every single weekend at our church. Hundreds, if not thousands, every single year pray this prayer to surrender their life to God. And if you want to surrender your life to Jesus today, if you want to make a change, if you want Him to come into your heart, change you from the inside out, do a work in you that only He can do, that you've tried before, that you can't do it on your own, that if you want to give Him your life, and if you want to make Him your Savior and your Lord, then I want to lead you in this prayer. So if that's you, I just want you to hitchhike off of my voice and repeat these prayers and receive it into your heart. And He's going to come into your life and change you from the inside out and make you different from this moment on. So He's not going to make everything perfect for you, but He's going to walk you through every valley and every summit of your life because He's the God of the hills and the valleys. So if that's you today, I want you to repeat this prayer after me to surrender your life to Jesus. Say, Dear Jesus, today I give you my life. Thank you for dying on the cross and shedding your blood that washes my sins as white as snow. I also thank you that when I die, I'll be in your presence for all eternity. But while I'm here, be my strength for today and my hope for tomorrow, my ever-present help in my time of need. You're my God and I'm your child. The old is past, the new has begun. I'm a new creation in Christ Jesus, created to serve you and to bring you glory. Thank you for what you've done. When I read the Bible, may it come alive. May your Holy Spirit speak to me. When I spend time in prayer, may I sense your presence and even hear your voice. Thank you for loving me just as I am. Thank you for my new life. In Jesus' name I pray. Amen. Well, congratulations. If you prayed that prayer, let me tell you what just happened. Number one, you've been forgiven of all of your sins, everything that you've ever done. Secondly, He's prepared a place for you in heaven that when you die, your last breath on earth will be your first breath in heaven, and you'll be with Him for all eternity. But He has a plan, a purpose, a calling, and a destiny for your life, something greater than you ever expected could ever happen to you if you keep walking with Him. So don't pull back. Just keep walking forward. Don't let the devil distract you. Don't let life distract you. Receive the words that God gave you and keep on walking with Him, and your life will never be the same. But you got to do something. He does all the work, but there's something that you have to do as well. So what's next? If you're already connected in a church here on Oahu, then man, get into that church like never before. Serve, belong, grow. That's what you got to do. But if you're connected to a church, let them know that you gave your life to God. Whatever church that is, doesn't have to be Inspire. A lot of great churches, all kinds of sizes. That's perfect for you in the state of Hawaii. Secondly, you got to get yourself a Bible. I like paper Bibles, but you also got to download the Bible app. Go to YouVersion.com, download the YouVersion Bible. My wife has an app on that. You know, she's got a devotion called Perfectly You. I've got one called the Pound for Pound Principle. Pick anyone. Just get consistent with the Word of God. Spend time in prayer. Tell your pastor you gave your life to Jesus. Or if you don't even go to a church, find one. If you need one, come to Inspire. If you got one closer to you, go there. I don't care where you go. Just go somewhere. Get rooted and grounded in the Word of God, a Bible-preaching, Holy Spirit-believing kind of church. May the Lord bless you. God bless you. Thank you.
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10: You have to wonder something. If you look deeper and you really see the heart of Saul, he's flush with victory over the Ammonites, and it seems like a noble thing to do, not to retaliate against these that came against him. But was it real or was it for show? Did he do it because he really felt that way or was it for show? You see, in time, what is true about a person comes out. I think it was for show. The wickedness of his heart is going to be revealed in time as we go on. But for now, I think he's grandstanding. As we

Aloha kako e komo mai. Welcome to As We Gather, the Bible teaching ministry of Calvary Chapel, Honolulu, with Pastor Bill Stonebreaker. Today, Pastor Bill continues in Samuel, looking at 1 Samuel chapter 11.

0: I like what a 20th century pastor, theologian, W.T. Perkiser, he says, there is a holy anger in the face of injustice and evil, which is an essential part of the spirit-filled life in every age. I have to say, I get a holy anger when I see some of the things that are going on in our nation. And, with our government and laws that they're making and things that they're doing. And so that holy anger, it's a godly indignation. And that's what Saul had. He was stirred up with this righteous indignation. The ESV version says the Spirit rushed upon him. Interesting. It rushed upon him. Reminds me of that mighty rushing wind in Acts chapter 2 where the Spirit filled the room. Same idea. And notice the dread or the fear of the Lord came upon the people, moved the people to action. You see, when a leader leads, God's Spirit moves the people. When a leader leads, God's Spirit moves the people. But if the leader is dormant, if the leader is not doing anything, if the leader doesn't have vision and moving forward and doing stuff, well, the people won't do anything. And so here is something that directed the people because he was leading. Now, the threat to their livestock, if you didn't join, that was a threat. You see, some are moved by love. Others are moved by threats. Whatever it takes for a cause that is a life and death cause, whatever it takes to move people and to motivate people, that is good. You see, I think our country is in a life or death situation right now. We need to pray, preach, and act. How? Well, pray. You know, when we were downtown, the old Empress Theater, I think we have a picture of the old Empress Theater. You can see it. Just kind of bland and dull. Dark gray. That's all it was. I remember around Christmas time, they always in the Honolulu Holly, they always give space for, displays. Christmas displays. And this year they put we had a display, but they put us way in the back and they were promoting the gay display right out front. And somebody had mentioned that in the prayer meeting. I was so disturbed by that. I said, why are they pushing something and then eliminating the other us? And so I thought, okay, you're going to do that? I just thought, why get angry over something? Why don't you do something about it? And so what we did is we decorated our building, and you can see the photo of it. We decorated our building 160 feet around the building, John 3:16, in script. We wrote out, "Happy Birthday, Jesus." And then we had those streamers coming down the building. And then we had a moving manger scene right on the deck. Amazing. People would stop by. And I'll tell you, it was a witness for the Lord. And I mean, sometimes we can just get angry at stuff. Other times we can act. We need to pray. We need to preach. And we need to act. And let God do a work. But here they are, whatever it is, whether it's love or whether it's a threat, we need to be involved in the things of the Lord. Well, he goes on here, and they were, verse 8, go down to verse 11, and he numbered them in Bezek. So these are the people that came out, and the sons of Israel were 300,000, and the men of Judah 30,000. And they said to the messengers who had come, "Thus you shall say to the men of Jabesh-Gilead, tomorrow, by the time the sun is hot, you shall have deliverance." So the messengers went and told the men of Jabesh, and they were glad. Verse 10, Then the men of Jabesh said, "Tomorrow we will come out to you, and you may do to us whatever seems good to you." Now they're lying. They're lying because they were going to attack the Ammonites. Verse 11. And it happened the next morning that Saul put the people in three companies, and they came into the midst of the camp at the morning watch and struck down the Ammonites until the heat of the day. And it came about that those who survived were scattered, so that no two of them were left together. So here, a great victory with God, and it's the first campaign of their king Saul. Now, I think Saul, it seems that Saul was familiar with Gideon's victory over the Midianites. Because when Gideon went against the Midianites, the Ammonites were involved in that warfare as well. So Saul does what Gideon did, divides his people in three companies. And also, as Gideon did, Gideon struck the enemy at dark, and so now he's striking them at dark. Now, I know it says the morning watch. The morning watch was from 2 a.m. to 6 a.m., so it was still dark. Struck them in the dark. Now, caught the enemy by surprise. It's interesting that at this point, God is giving Saul the ability and the wisdom to go to battle and to establish himself before the people. God does that. He always does that. He always does his best for people. Now, what we do with that best, what we do with it, that's a different story. You see, success can either puff a person up or it can humble a person. It just depends on what's inside. And so what we're going to see with Saul is not good. And God does this for him, and what God does for us, what does it do internally? It simply reveals what's in there. Are we living for and are we serving God, or are we serving ourselves and living for ourselves and our own glory? Well, one of the issues here is they lied. They lied to gain an advantage. And you wonder, well, that's not biblical. You're not supposed to lie. Well, was it wrong? You don't negotiate with a snake. That's what they're doing. Nahash, a snake. You don't negotiate with the devil, as Eve did in the Garden of Eden, kind of talk to the devil, negotiating there. You answer a fool according to his folly. Satan is a liar. That's his nature. He's a murderer. That's his nature. So how do you deal with him in truth and honesty? I don't think so. You answer a fool according to his folly. You see, if he's a brute, if he's a bully, and wants to mutilate in order to subdue, I think you do what Yael did. Remember in Judges chapter 4 when Deborah was the deliverer? You invite the enemy, Sisera, into your tent, as she did, give him milk to drink. It's got tryptophan. He falls asleep, and she takes a tent peg and drives it through his temple and destroys the enemy. Boy, pretty graphic. But you see, some you can't negotiate with. When you look at today, when you look at evil people today, do you think you can reason with them, or are they just pushing an agenda and they don't care, that they're unreasonable? So you have to take that into consideration in these things. There was no negotiation with Nazi Germany, with Hitler. Dietrich Bonhoeffer, you know, he was a young man. You know, I think he was in his 20s when he was martyred for his faith. But you see, Dietrich Bonhoeffer, solid, solid Christian. Get his biography by Metaxas. Really, really good. You see, the plot to assassinate Hitler, had it been carried out successfully years earlier, it could have saved millions who went to the gas chambers, women and children, old men and young. Well, you see, that's what he felt he should do. That's what he felt he should do. You see, for us, pray, preach, and act. However that is, I don't know. I don't have control over your life. I just know me and what I feel is right for my family. Genesis chapter 9, verse 6. Whoever sheds man's blood, by man his blood shall be shed, for in the image of God he made man. They do have the death penalty in certain states, and I think it's good, especially when you see some of the egregious crimes that they do. I understand Idaho just have a law passed that the death penalty to pedophiles, when you abuse a young child, and also death by firing squad. And even, you know, I don't know the law. I haven't read the law, but I just heard that's law. Pedophiles possibly who murder a child. Death by firing squad. You think that's wrong? I don't think that's wrong. The Bible tells us, whoever sheds man's blood, by man shall his blood be shed. For in the image of God, he was created. I look at our nation, you know, when we look at the abortion industry, and it is an industry, it's a $1 billion industry, people are getting rich off death. And I know that our speaker on Sunday just talked about trafficking children and taking body parts and selling them. I mean, we live in one of the most wicked times we've ever lived in. I'm surprised the Lord hasn't come back and raptured us yet. But when he does, and when you have the church off planet Earth, I'll tell you, literally all hell will break loose. But you see, for us, pray, preach, and act. However that is, whatever that looks like. Well, let's go on. Let's go to verse 12 down to verse 15. Then the people said to Samuel, "Who is he that said, shall Saul reign over us? Bring the men that we may put them to death." But Saul said, "Not a man shall be put to death this day, for today the Lord has accomplished deliverance in Israel." Then Samuel said to the people, "Come and let us go to Gilead and renew the kingdom there." So they all the people went to Gilgal. They went to Gilgal, and there they made Saul king before the Lord in Gilgal. There they also offered sacrifices, peace offerings before the Lord. And there Saul and all the men of Israel rejoiced greatly. So here you find that here's basically the coronation here that takes place. Now, all the people, and he's really set as king. He's not going to go back to the fields and plow again. But it's interesting, the guys that in verse 27, some of those when they heard that Saul is anointed king, it talks about worthless men. How can this man deliver us? And they despised him, did not bring him any present, but kept silent. So probably talked among themselves. And these, literally, it's called sons of Belial, sons of the devil. But Saul doesn't retaliate. Notice he doesn't do anything. The people want to bring him out and put him to death. These are going to be a problem in your kingdom, Saul. We need to take him, put him to death so they don't cause a stir and don't divide the people. Let's kill him, Saul. And he doesn't retaliate. You know, those that put him down as a leader. Now, you have to wonder something, because I always kind of like to look deeper. And if you look beyond this, you look deeper and you really see the heart of Saul. He's flush with victory after this victory over the Ammonites. And it seems like a noble thing to do. A noble thing to do, not to retaliate against these that came against him. But was it real? Or was it for show? Did he do it because he really felt that way? Or was it for show. You see, in time, what is true about a person comes out. I think it was for show myself, because he's not like that. He's like, not like that. The wickedness of his heart is going to be revealed in time as we go on. But for now, I think he's grandstanding, which he does. You're going to see in a couple chapters that his son, Jonathan, smites the garrison of the Philistines and he blows the trumpet. He gets the glory. So I kind of suspect, and this is just me. It doesn't say that he's grandstanding, but I think that. He's the hero now over the enemy, but also he's a hero with his people. They think, wow, what a benevolent guy. He doesn't retaliate against these guys that were against him. You see, that's just me. You might have a different take on that, but you got to look deeper into the heart. Look at who he is and how it progresses. So here's another coronation after this battle, officially installing him as king. Now he's showing himself, proving himself as king. God is with him. He's no longer going to go back to the field and plow, but he is now king there in Israel. Interesting how God had routed these professional fighters of the Ammonites. How? Well, while the men of Israel joined for battle, these were simple farmers. He didn't have an army yet. These were simple farmers and tradesmen. Oh, later he will have an army, and we'll see that. We'll see that in chapter 2 to come. But these were just simple people, and amazing what God does with simple people. You know, God's Spirit gives ability beyond experience. He equips and he gifts for service. You know, none of the people, you know, we think everything that we have here, none are professional. None went to school to learn this stuff. It's kind of like on-the-job training. And usually a person will surface and you'll see, wow, they are really good. We really depend upon them and their gifting, and God has gifted them in that. And then others, they just are here and, you know, they just kind of sink. And, you know, and that becomes obvious as well. But you see, if it's really the Lord, they'll rise to the occasion. And so it seems as though Saul is doing that. He's doing that at first. And Samuel, he takes the opportunity, he gathers the people together as we read. He gives thanks to the Lord. They all give thanks to the Lord, establishing Saul as king over Israel. And notice they met at Gilgal. Remember what happened at Gilgal when they crossed the Jordan River? They piled the stones up in the middle of the Jordan and then on the other side, because it was a reminder of God's faithfulness. He rolled away the stone, or rolled away the reproach of Israel, the reproach of Egypt, the reproach of the enemies coming through the land, the reproach of the first generation dying out. And so it was a significant place there. Now the coronation of King Saul, and they sacrificed a peace offering. Remember, the peace offering was a fellowship offering. It was fellowship. God would get part of that sacrifice burnt on the altar. The other people would get that to eat themselves. So it was like we're fellowshipping together, the people with the people and the people with the Lord. It was a wonderful time, establishing a new relationship with God and the nation, a new covenant, or a covenant anyway, of dedication and obedience to the Lord and to the king, because this king is now installed. A time of revival, a time of rejoicing. Their new king celebrates Israel's victory over an enemy, his first battle. Glory, hallelujah. But unfortunately, it doesn't last. It doesn't last. It's not how we start the race, but it's how we finish the race. There's going to be a lot of potholes. There's going to be a lot of stumbling blocks on the way. But if you do stumble, if you do fall, if you do hit a potluck, what happens? Not a potluck, but a pothole. We like the potlucks, but what do you do? You don't wallow there. You get up. the righteous person falls seven times, gives up and go on. So it's not how you start, it's how you end the race. And on the way, you want to keep steady on. Keep steady on. Even though the enemy might want to trip you up. You see, I believe integrity and longevity is evidence that God is with a ministry. Integrity and longevity, it's proof positive that God is in that ministry. Without integrity, there cannot be God's longevity. He won't do it. He won't allow it. And so we see a good start here, but you know, we have to go on, and it gives us some insights into some leadership. And unfortunately, I think we're seeing some leadership today, even in our country. I never imagined it would be as it is. I'm certain if you read the news, and you don't have your head in the sand, you realize it as well. But a lot of things are happening, and we need to pray and preach like never before and act and be involved in our society. Occupy until He comes.
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0: Aloha. Welcome to A Chosen Generation with Daryl Skinner, pastor of Calvary Chapel, Pearl Harbor. In Paul's letter to the Romans, he rejoices in the gospel of Jesus Christ, saying, "For I am not ashamed of the gospel of Christ, for it is the power of God to salvation for everyone who believes." We'll dive deep in the wonders of God's amazing mercy and grace as Pastor Daryl Skinner teaches from the book of Romans, next on A Chosen Generation.
1: Romans chapter 1, we're going to take in verses 18 to 32. I call it the devolution of mankind, the devolution of mankind. Verse 20, "For since the creation of the world, his invisible attributes are clearly seen, being understood by the things that are made, even his eternal power and Godhead, so that they are without excuse." In other words, the manifestation of a magnificent, almighty Creator is all around us. John Medina writes about the miraculous human body. He says the following: "The average human heart pumps over 1,000 gallons a day, over 55 million gallons in a lifetime." Isn't it amazing? You don't have to tell your heart to work. Oh, heart, work. Oh, heart, don't sleep. I'm going to go to sleep now, but heart, keep working now. Don't give up. No, it just keeps going and going and going automatically, because that's how God made it, until it's time to go home and be with the Lord, of course. Over 55 million gallons in a lifetime. This is enough to fill 13 super tankers. It never sleeps, beating 2.5 billion times in a lifetime. The lungs contain 1,000 miles of capillaries. The process of exchanging oxygen for carbon dioxide is so complicated that it is more difficult to exchange oxygen for CO, carbon dioxide, than for a man shot out of a cannon to carve the Lord's Prayer on the head of a pin as he passes by. Isn't it amazing how plants receive that carbon dioxide and produce oxygen for all of us to breathe? And this dumb evolutionist, like, everything just evolved. There's a masterful Creator who's done all this work. DNA contains about 2,000 genes per chromosome. 1.8 meters of DNA are folded into each cell nucleus. Now listen, a nucleus is 6 microns long. This is like putting 30 miles of fishing line into a cherry pit. And it isn't simply stuffed in. It is folded in. If folded one way, the cell becomes a skin cell. Have another way, a liver cell, and so forth. To write out the information in one cell would take 300 volumes, each volume 500 pages thick. The human body contains enough DNA that if it were stretched out, it would circle the sun, 260 times. He says the body uses energy most efficiently. If an average adult rides a bike for 1 hour at 10 miles per hour, it uses the amount of energy contained in 3 ounces of carbohydrate. If a car were this efficient with gasoline, it would get 900 miles to the gallon. Oh boy, I'd like to have that car. Let us embrace Psalm 139, verse 14. "I will praise thee, for I am fearfully and wonderfully made. Marvelous are thy works, that my soul knows right well." Remember, lies and theories are perpetrated to suppress the truth of God because of man's unrighteousness. Step number 3, let's go to cranial corruption, verses 21 to 23. Let's read. He said in verse 20, "For since the creation of the world, his invisible attributes are clearly seen, being understood by the things that are made, even his eternal power and Godhead, so that they are without excuse. Because although they knew God, they did not glorify him as God, nor were they thankful, but became futile in their thoughts, and their foolish hearts were darkened. Professing to be wise, they became fools, and changed the glory of the incorruptible God into an image made like corruptible man and birds and four-footed animals and creeping things." Now we share here, girls, be careful. There's a lot of creeps out there, so watch out for those creeping things. Amen. Wolves in sheep's clothing. Be careful now. I'm just kidding. But they profess to be wise, but they became fools. In fact, they even gave themselves a holiday. It's called April 1st. You can figure it out later, April 1st. But anyway, I was fascinated. I came across an article about crawling creatures and creeping things. From this article, we read the following. We also know from secular sources, and well as from Scripture, about many kinds of crawling creatures that were worshipped, many of which are still deified in parts of the world today. Among their many idols, the ancient Egyptians worshipped the scarab beetle, a creeping thing, likenesses of which are sold as souvenirs in that country today. The insect lives in manure piles and is commonly referred to as the dung beetle. The Assyrians became fond of worshipping snakes, as did many Greeks. The name of the Canaanite god Beelzebub, or Beelzebub, means the Lord of the Flies, because so much pagan worship was associated with flies. Many superstitious Jews believe that no fly would dare enter God's temple in Jerusalem. That's in chapter 5, verse 5, in the Talmud. Modern Hindus refuse to kill or harm most animals and insects because the creatures might be either a deity or the reincarnated form of a human being who is transmigrating from one stage of his karma to another. So sad, so sad. But the Bible says here, they changed the glory of the incorruptible God into an image made like corruptible man and birds and four-footed animals and creeping things. Man worships the stars. He worships the sun and the moon. Allah, the moon god. So we find these things taking place as Paul writes for us so that we will not be caught up in those same ancient practices by any means. This cranial corruption, mankind professes to be wise, yet they became fools. False religions abound throughout our world. The Hindus worship over 330 million gods. 330 million gods. Islam wants to take over the world and destroy the infidels. Buddhism, New Age thought, humanism, and many others have led our world into the worship of nature, into the worship of statues, idols, into the worship of individuals. As in the old Roman Empire, they have to say Caesar is Lord. There was the emperor worship of in Japan during World War II. They worship him as a god. And Germany's super race, the Nazis and so forth. And of course, the future Antichrist that will worship man as a god as he's inhabited by Satan and used to deceive the whole world. There's the stars that the man worships through astrology, extraterrestrials, and then there's the worship of sex, money, power, fame. Now we have AI. God forbid we worship AI. AI can be used for good and AI can be used for evil, just like the computer and everything else we have in our world. And let's just use it for good as it's been created right now. Let's use it for good. What does Jesus say? Jesus says, I am the way, the truth, and life. No one comes to the Father except through me. He wants us to believe with all of our hearts, with all of our minds, with all of our souls, and with all of our strength, with all of our bodies. Jesus answered and said to them, take heed that no one deceives you, for many will come in my name, saying, I am the Christ, and will deceive many. We know who Jesus is. We're not going to follow some other Christ. We're not going to follow the Antichrist, nor engage in the spirit of Antichrist. Step number 4, we have carnal contamination. We go to the end of the chapter, verses 24 to 32. Let's begin verse 24. Therefore, because they worship all these things, they will not glorify God. Therefore, God also gave them up to uncleanness. In other words, God said, if you want to go that way with all your hearts, then you go that way. I won't stop you. And it's like God wanted them to go, but they wanted to go. They chose their own direction. Just like in the times of Noah. Noah was a preacher of righteousness, but God said man has reached the nth degree of wickedness and vileness and viciousness, and we can't put up with this any longer. Same thing here. Therefore, God also gave them up to uncleanness in the lusts of their hearts, to dishonor their bodies among themselves, who exchanged the truth of God for the lie, and worshiped and served the creature rather than the Creator, who is blessed forever. Amen. For this reason, God gave them up to what? Vile passions, perverted passions. For even their women exchanged the natural use for what is against nature. Women being with women. Of course, he's going to say men with men in the next verse. Likewise, also the men. Leaving the natural use of the woman, burned in their lust for one another. Men with men, committing what is shameful, and receiving in themselves the penalty of their error which was due. God is not for homosexuality. We must go back to the law first mentioned. God made them male and what? Female. Not male and male, not female and female, but male and female. And they brought them in that uniting and holy matrimony. This is God's ordination of what marriage is to be. You cannot come against it. But the devil will deceive you to live a life of homosexuality or to live a life of that is a gay man or to live a life of a lesbian because you think that's who you are. I've come across those who say, well, I was born this way. You weren't born this way. You've been brainwashed this way. Because I watch people as they grow up, they talk normal, but then pretty soon they get involved in the homosexual lifestyle, the homosexual community, and pretty soon they're talking like, say, how you doing? Oh, this is so cute. How do they learn this stuff? Well, like a child learns speech, inflections, as you grow up, and now they just learn it within their environment, within their community, because they want to be accepted. And some take it to the nth degree. There's always those who want to take it beyond the pale. And then we get to this place now of transgenderism. I believe I'm actually a woman, boy, but I was born a man, but I believe I'm a woman, and they want to start mutilating their bodies. You have to remember, Satan is the great brainwasher of humanity, and it's a filthy washing. It's a destructive washing. It's a washing that is going to cause them to mutilate their own bodies, to put drugs in their bodies that can destroy them in the long haul. And yet our government, over the last administration, promoted all these things. Now Europe has finally woken up and said, these things are not good, we can't allow this to happen to young kids. If you want to do it as an adult, that's up to your choice. And our country is now moving in that same direction. You can't mutilate your bodies any longer because we have a president who's not going to be deceived by this wickedness, this perversions of humanity. It is amazing to me how people, which I guess it shouldn't be amazing to me, but how people get brainwashed into the culture that is being declared to them instead of saying, no, I am who I am. I am a boy. I am a girl. I'm going to grow up to be a man. I'm going to grow up to be a young lady. And we must keep hammering away with this truth to protect them and to persuade them to leave that lifestyle because it's going to ultimately destroy them. We don't do it because we hate them. We want to save them. Save them from their self-destruction and save them unto the Lord Jesus Christ. We're trying to reach them in God's love and God's perfected creation of who they are as an individual. But you and I must be bold and we must not give in to this deception that Satan has created within our world. And they'll throw at us, they'll throw in our faces, well, there's a lot of suicides in the transgender community or the homosexual community, and you're to blame. Why am I to blame? Because you make them feel guilty. I'm not here to make them feel guilty. I'm here to save them from themselves. They're searching for something that they can never, ever find, which is fulfillment and satisfaction, because they're living according

let's abort the baby, let's kill the baby. Satan is the author of death and destruction. This culture has been hypnotized, if you will, almost, by Satan in this death culture. We are retarding that which is evil, that which is wicked. That is the way of death and destruction. We are the light of the world. We are the salt of the earth. That which is restraining is the Holy Spirit within us in the body of Christ across the world. We're restraining. But there's coming a time we're going to be removed. And the restraining force is no longer going to be there. And this world will be catapulted into all kinds of chaos, vileness, wickedness, viciousness, like the days of Noah. You don't want to be here. Amen. Therefore, God gave also them up to uncleanness and the lust of their hearts to dishonor their bodies among themselves, who exchanged the truth of God for the lie. How can you say that you're actually born a girl when you're a guy, when the DNA and the parts of your body tell a whole different story? But, you know, people get convinced. Because why? There's a supernatural force in Satanism. He doesn't come to you as Satan. He comes to you as a deceiver, as a subtle serpent, to lead you away from the truth of who you are. For the lie to be worshipped, he says, and serve the creature rather than the Creator, is blessed forever. Amen. For this reason, God gave them up to vile passions. If you want to follow these vile lusts and passions, go your way. It's up to you. I'm not going to stop you. For even their women exchanged the natural use for what is against nature. Likewise, also men with leaving the natural use of the woman burned in their lust for one another. Men with men committing what is shameful and receiving in themselves the penalty of their error which was due. And even as they did not like to retain God in their knowledge, God gave them over to a debased mind, a defiled mind. If that's what you want for your life, I will allow you to go that way. I will not force you to stay with me. I will not force you to follow my righteous ways, my godly ways. If you want to go that way, I'll permit you to go because you so want to live your own life without me. Even as they did not like to retain God in their knowledge, God gave them over to a debased mind to do those things which are not fitting. I want to pause here for a moment and just give you some more information. God gave them over. One study Bible shares the following. When men consistently abandon God, He will abandon them. Many scriptures are listed. He accomplishes this, number one, indirectly and immediately by removing His restraint and allowing their sin to run its inevitable course. Secondly, directly and eventually by specific acts of divine judgment and punishment. Verse 25 says, who exchanged the truth of God for the lie and worshiped and served the creature rather than the Creator. Worshiping and serving the creature of humanism, the creature of heathenism and hedonism and havoc. Verse 26, God gave them over to vile passions and shameful lusts. This is identified mainly as homosexuality and roundly condemned in Scripture. In Genesis 19, Sodom and Gomorrah. Also in Leviticus 18:22. 1 Corinthians 6, 9 through 11, Galatians 5, 19 to 21, Ephesians 5, 3 to 5, 1 Timothy 1, 9, and verse 10, Jude 7. May I add, there are scriptures in the Gospels, because I heard someone call in one time on a radio program and say, well, Jesus never condemned it. Jesus did condemn it because he says, just as the judgment fell upon Sodom and Gomorrah, so will it be in the last days. Just as the judgment fell upon the days of Noah, so will it be in the last days. Yes, Jesus did condemn these vile immoralities that man is practicing today. It says women, rather than the normal Greek term for women, this is a general word for female. Paul mentions women first to show the extent of debauchery under the wrath of abandonment, because in most cultures, women are the last to be affected by moral collapse. Most cultures, not all cultures. Then I put in here, from judgment upon the peoples of Noah's day, we read about in Genesis 6, also in Matthew chapter 24, where Jesus mentions it, verses 36 to 44, and Sodom and Gomorrah, Genesis 19, and also Jesus mentions it in Luke 17, verses 22 to 30. To our day, the lust for sin is evident, prevalent, and destructive physically, emotionally, psychologically, and spiritually. This is why we need to be born again. We need to put the sinful life that we once lived out of business

0: need to embrace the life of God by the power of the Holy Spirit, be born again in Jesus Christ. Let us observe the sin factor in verses 28 to 32. Or I think it's about 23 sins are listed. Listen to what it says. He says, "And even as they did not like to retain God in their knowledge, God gave them over to a debased mind to do those things which are not fitting." What are those things? Being filled as they did not like, being filled with all unrighteousness, sexual immorality, wickedness, covetousness, maliciousness, full of envy, murder, strife, deceit, evil-mindedness, their whispers, backbiters, haters of God, violent, proud, boasters, inventors of evil things, disobedient to parents, undiscerning, untrustworthy, unloving, unforgiving, unmerciful, who knowing the righteous judgment of God that those who practice such things are deserving of death, not only do the same, but also approve of those who practice them. Let me quickly break this down. Let's define these things. What is a debased mind? It is a perverted, corrupt, evil mind. What's an antonym, the opposite thereof? What should we be practicing? We need to practice purity of mind. What is unrighteousness? It is doing evil, wickedness, being in rebellion against God, unrighteous. What is righteousness? Doing the right things according to God's word. We're to reach out in honesty and love and virtue and so forth, integrity. Do the right things. What is this wickedness? It is vileness. It is immorality. It is crime-oriented. What is the opposite? To be good, to be virtuous, to be moral. What is covetousness? It's to be greedy, materialistic, idolatrous. We are to be sharing, we are to be giving, not to be covetousness, not to be materialistic. What is maliciousness? It speaks of hatred, malignity, or viciousness. We are to be kind, we are to be good, we are to be loving. Amen. What is envy? Bitterness, jealousy, and resentment is envy. We are to be caring, friendly, encouraging. What is murder? It is bloodshed, assassination, and death. We are to be a peacemaker, life givers. We are to be loving once again. Strife, animosity, dissension, disunity. What is the opposite? We're to be unifiers. We're in agreement. We're in harmony with one another in the body of Christ, according to the Word of God. What is deceit? It is dishonesty. It is fraud. It is treachery. We're to have honesty, forthrightness, and truthfulness. What is evil-mindedness? It is to be hurtful, to be criminal, to be spiteful. We're to be of pure thoughts and thoughtfulness, to be thoughtful towards one another, and we're to have do good things for one another. That's what we think on, how we can do good for one another. What is whispers? It is to be a gossiper, a rumor monger, or to be a meddler in other people's lives. We're to be encouragers, caring without evil intent. What are backbiters? It is to be adversarial, antagonistic. You are a traitor. We're to be betterment. Backbiters, I put betterment, blessing and healing for one another. Haters of God, they're rebellious, they're blasphemous, they're lawless. We're to love, to be followers of Christ, to be learners. We're to be disciples of Jesus Christ and of our God. What is this violent? There are people that are violent, they're hurtful, they're hateful, they're out of control. We're to have self-control. We're to be caring, we're to be peaceful. Those that are proud, they're full of self, they're narcissistic, they're arrogant. We're to be humble, meek, and always learning to grow in our faith and to bless others. What are boasters? They're blowhards. They're braggadocious. They're egotists. We're to have gracious speech. We think of others and care about them and speak truthfully to them and love them. Inventors of evil things. They're bad. They're corrupt. They're immoral. They're criminal. We're to be good, pure, and helpful. Disobedient to parents. They're rebellious, dishonoring, and hurtful. We're to be obedient, honor our parents, and respect them. Undiscerning. That is without care, reckless, and enticed to do evil. We're to be smart, have insight and wisdom when it comes to evil and evil beings and evil teachings. What is to be untrustworthy? It's to be dishonest, to be corrupt, to be deceptive. We're to be loyal, trustworthy, and honest. What is to be unloving, self-centered, worldly, and cruel? We're to be loving others and compassionate. Unforgiving is vengeful, bitter, mean. We're to be forgiving reconcilers and mending relationships. What is unmerciful? They are cruel, unkind, and vicious. We're to be full of mercy, grace, love, and to be forgiving one another. Paul says in verse 32, let me repeat, who knowing the righteous judgment of God, that those who practice such things are deserving of what? Death. Not only do the same, but also approve of those who practice them. That's the scripture that got to me by that gentleman that was cutting my hair, and he had me open to Galatians 5. A list of all many sins were listed, and I was committing many of those. And he said, and I read it, and it says, they that practice such things will not inherit the kingdom of God. And I realized at that moment in time, I am headed to hell. And within a month's time, I gave my heart to Jesus Christ. The power of the Word of God. Peter says, we are born again of the incorruptible seed of the Word of God. He loved me enough to tell me the truth about myself. God bless that man. May we do the same. And all God's people said, amen.
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1: 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You will fail because you're bad. But God is good, and He'll give you the strength to live the life He has called you

Sometimes a child needs a little help from his mom or dad. Whether it's trying to tie a shoe or trying to climb a tree, sometimes he just can't quite make it on his own. Whether we admit it or not, we often need help from our Heavenly Father. When we try to live a righteous life but still have a sin nature, that's when we need to rely on our God. And today on A New Beginning, Pastor Greg Laurie helps us see how to call on God and accept His help in our daily walk.

0: of the Bible, and I think after this message, it might become one of your favorite chapters as well. I love Romans 8 because it's a one-stop shopping destination for hope. And we discover how to live this Spirit-filled life. And that starts, of course, with the Holy Spirit himself. Let's read Romans 8, verses 1 to 4. There is therefore now no condemnation to those who are in Christ Jesus, who do not walk according to the flesh, but according to the Spirit. For the law of the Spirit of life in Christ Jesus has made me free from the law of sin and death. For what the law could not do, that it was weak to the flesh, God did by sending his own son in the likeness of sinful flesh on account of sin. He condemned sin in the flesh that the righteous requirements of the law might be fulfilled in us who do not walk according to the flesh, but according to the Spirit. So what do we learn here about living the Spirit-filled life, the refreshing power of the Spirit-filled life? If you're taking notes, here's point number one. A Spirit-led believer lives a condemnation-free life. Let me say that again. A Spirit-filled believer, a Spirit-led believer, lives a condemnation-free life. Romans 8 starts with no condemnation, and it ends with no separation. It does not say there'll be no failures. It does not say there'll be no inconsistencies in our life. What it does say is there's no condemnation, because there's no condemnation to those who are in Christ Jesus. You're a new person. The Bible says, if any man be in Christ, he is an altogether different kind of person. The old things have passed away. Behold, everything becomes fresh and new. Now, Spirit-led people are spiritually minded people. Spirit-led people are spiritually minded person. Look at verse 5 of Romans 8. Those who are dominated by the sinful nature think only about sinful things. But those who are controlled by the Holy Spirit think about things that please the Spirit. Comes down to what you think about. This is command central. Sow a thought, reap an act. Sow an act, reap a habit. Sow a habit, reap a character. So a character, reap a destiny. Protect your mind. Think about things that please the Holy Spirit. Well, what things please the Holy Spirit? Paul identifies them for us here in Romans 8. Romans 8, 14 says, those that are led by the Spirit of God are the sons of God. Think about that. God wants to lead you as his son or his daughter. Romans 8, 15 to 16 tells us God removes the spirit of rejection and assures us that we're God's children. It says God is not giving you a spirit of bondage again to fear, but one of adoption whereby you cry, Abba, Father, which is the affectionate cry of a Hebrew child, kind of like a little boy or girl saying, Daddy. And then finally, Romans 8, 26 and 27 tells us that the Holy Spirit gives us confidence as we approach God in prayer. So listen, these are things that the Holy Spirit cares about, and these are things that we should care about. Remember, you're adopted by God. You're loved by God. You're welcomed by God. Think about these things because they please the Holy Spirit. Think about the fact that you are loved by God and your lives are in his control, because we can be devastated by our worry and forget these simple truths that we need to be reminded of over and over again. In my first message in this series, I talked about the fact that Peter says, I want to remind you of these things or refresh your memories. And it's a refreshing thing to remember that I'm loved by God and that God is in control of my life. Now, the contrast to living a Spirit-filled life is living a worldly one. Verse 5 of Romans 8 says, those who are dominated by the sinful nature think about sinful things. It says a person that just thinks about satisfying their impulses and the appetites of their flesh. It can be illicit things like sex outside of marriage, sex before marriage, drugs, booze, partying, things of that nature. It can be empty things like fame and fortune. or it could simply be a person who only thinks about the physical and never thinks about the spiritual. Jesus talks about the non-believers who only worry about what they're going to eat, what they're going to wear, and what they're going to drink. He says, don't be like those people, but seek first the kingdom of God and his righteousness, and all these things shall be added to you. No, you need to think about what you're going to wear. You need to think about a roof over your head. You need to think about what you're going to eat. Jesus is not saying, don't think about it. He's saying, don't be obsessed with it. Don't make the entire focus of your life pursuing those things at the exclusion of pursuing God. In fact, some people ought to think a little bit more about their appearance because maybe they neglect it. You know, Paul says, bodily exercise profits little, but godliness is helpful for all things. So people will get out of shape and they'll be really overweight and they'll quote that verse. Well, Paul does say it profits some. So you can go too far either way. There's a balance in all of these things. But what the Bible is saying is be preoccupied with these things that Paul has told us about here in Romans 8, that we're adopted by God, we're loved by God, and we're welcomed by God. Don't try to be righteous by trying harder. That's another form of living in the flesh. Admit you can't do it on your own and pray for the help of the Holy Spirit. Paul does that at the end of Romans 7. He writes, who's going to free me from this life that I am living under the power of sin? Oh, wretched man that I am. And then he gives the answer. It's in Jesus Christ our Lord. Are you struggling with sin right now? Cry out to God. Say, God, I can't overcome this on my own strength. I'm coming to you and I'm asking for your help. I'm asking for the help of the Holy Spirit. Stop trying to be spiritual. Stop trying to be good. You will fail because you're bad. But God is good and he'll give you the strength to live the life he has called you to live.
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0: You know, I've heard people describe a trip to Israel as seeing the Bible actually come to life. Hey, everybody, Greg Laurie. And I've been to Israel many times, and I've led a lot of tours, and I have to say that's absolutely true. 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It's not just a travel experience, it actually energizes and enhances your study of the Bible. Think of it this way, it's a vacation with a purpose. 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
0: How can you tell if you're living a Spirit-controlled life? The Holy Spirit is at home in the hearts of Spirit-led believers. I underline those two words, at home. The Holy Spirit is at home in the hearts of Spirit-led believers. Verse 9 of Romans 8, you're in the Spirit if indeed the Spirit of God dwells in you. Now, does not the Holy Spirit live in the heart of every Christian? Answer, yes. When you become a Christian, the Holy Spirit seals you and he indwells you. But this word here that is used by Paul for dwell means to be at home. There's a difference between just being in a home and being at home. If you ever notice, different homes have their own smells. I used to visit a home, I won't say whose, but it always smelled of mothballs. I think this person felt that you could never have enough mothballs. And after you left that home, you would smell like mothballs. This is not a good scent, people. And then another home has a strange smell. It's like, were you just baking socks in the oven? Or what is going on in this house? What is this odd smell? It doesn't make you want to stay there for very long. But then you go into a home and there's some great home cooking taking place. Maybe it's Italian food. Oh, I love the smell of Italian food or Mexican food or barbecue. And you go, oh, I like this place. I like just being in this room where I smell this incredible aroma. Well, is the Holy Spirit at home in your heart? Is he comfortable in your life? I mentioned earlier that the Holy Spirit has a personality. Yes, he is God, but yes, he can be sinned against specifically. The Bible tells us the Holy Spirit can be insulted, he can be resisted, and he can be blasphemed. And listen to this, the Holy Spirit can even be made sad. Have you ever done or said anything to someone that reduced them to tears? It's so hard to look at someone crying because of something you just said or something you just did. Could we actually make God's Holy Spirit sad? The answer is yes. Ephesians 4:30, Paul writes, don't bring sorrow to God's Holy Spirit by the way you live. Get rid of bitterness, rage, anger, harsh words and slander, as well as all types of evil behavior. Instead, be kind to each other, tender-hearted, forgiving one another, just as God through Christ has forgiven you. So rage, anger, harsh words, slander, they make the Holy Spirit sad. Wow, imagine if we just went out on social media and decided to not use it to tear any person down. Don't denigrate anybody. What a different place it would be, because some people just live for that conflict. And people seem to be getting so upset these days. There's more road rage than ever. And people don't even seem to know how to get on a plane and behave themselves. Arrests of disturbances and conflicts in planes now has gone up dramatically. It's almost like after this time of COVID, we've all forgotten our manners and we're all filled with this pent-up rage. That makes God's Holy Spirit sorrowful. Listen, you can hold a point of view and not be mean about it. You can have a certain belief and not tear others down while you're talking about it. That grieves the Holy Spirit of God. That makes God's Spirit sad and sorrowful. And that is not living a Spirit-controlled life. God wants you to be tender-hearted. He wants you to be kind. He wants you to be

It won't be a pattern anymore. It won't be your lifestyle anymore, because you are preoccupied with other things. And more specifically, you're preoccupied with Christ himself each and every day. One last verse, Romans 8:14. For as many as are led by the Spirit, they are the sons of God. Let me ask you, are you a son of God? Are you a daughter of God? You know, I mentioned that we're adopted by God when we become Christians. I didn't ever know my biological father growing up, but my mother married a man named Oscar Laurie. That's where I got my name, Oscar. No, Laurie. And this guy was great. He adopted me formally. He treated me as a father should treat a son. He disciplined me when I went astray. He tried to teach me lessons and do the best that he could in helping me to be a good boy. But tragically, my mom left him and I didn't see him for the rest of my childhood. But I did have the privilege of reconnecting with him as a young adult after I'd become a Christian and started our church. And I also had the privilege of leading him to the Lord. That's another story for another time. But he adopted me. And God has adopted you if you put your faith in Christ. For it says, as many as are led by the Spirit, they are the sons of God. Are you a son or a daughter of God? Are you a child of God? That comes through believing in Jesus Christ. He can pardon you of every sin you have ever committed. And you can be a new person in Jesus Christ. We've been talking about the Holy Spirit, how you can lie to him. You can grieve him or make him sad or sorrowful. You can resist him. And finally, you can blaspheme him. Jesus described the unforgivable sin as the blasphemy of the Holy Spirit. What does it mean to blaspheme the Spirit? Because you say, well, I've cursed God and I've said a lot of things. Maybe I've blasphemed him. Understand, as I said earlier, the work of the Holy Spirit is to show you your need for Jesus, show you that you need to come to him. You can resist him and resist him and resist him and come to a point where you've gone too far. Yes, a point of no return. That is blaspheming the Holy Spirit. The only unforgivable sin is the rejection of Jesus Christ. For the Bible says, how can we escape if we neglect so great a salvation? So if you say, I don't want Jesus, I don't need Jesus, I don't care about Jesus, I want to keep living my life the way I'm living it, you have that choice. God's given you a free will. Now, it's the wrong choice. But God's Holy Spirit is saying, no, come to him, believe in him, you're loved by him. And if you say no to the Holy Spirit and keep saying no, yes, your heart can become irreparably hard. Don't let that happen. There might be someone I'm talking to right now that has run from God for years, maybe even decades, maybe even most of their life. This is your moment to come to him. This is your moment to be forgiven by him. This is your moment to come into a relationship with the God who loves you. He loves you so much, he sent his only son, Jesus Christ, to come in a rescue operation to planet Earth and die on the cross for your sins. And then Christ rose again from the dead. Now he stands at the door of your life and he knocks and he says, if you'll hear his voice and open the door, he'll come in. I would like to give you an opportunity to open your heart to a whole new life. Open your heart to radical change. Open your heart to Jesus Christ himself, who will come and live inside of you and forgive you of all of your sin. Pray this simple prayer with me. Right now, let's all pray. Just pray these words, Lord Jesus, I know I am a sinner, but I know that you are the Savior who died on the cross for my sin and rose again from the dead. I turn from my sin now, and I choose to follow you from this moment forward. In Jesus' name I pray, amen.

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0: Well, Pastor Greg, George Whitfield's story is told in this new movie, A Great Awakening, which we're making available to our listeners right now. He was an itinerant evangelist in the 18th century. He traveled throughout the 13 colonies preaching the gospel. And for 30 years, he did this. I'm thinking you and old George might have had a lot to talk about.
8: Yes. Well, yeah, there's some similarities between us. You know, I didn't have a voice like his, that's for sure. His voice was so powerful, he could be heard in person by 25,000 people without amplification. I can't even imagine that. You know, there was one year we were doing a Harvest Crusade, and for some reason, the sound went out. Well, we found out later what it was. Someone unplugged the PA system. It was as simple as that. They unplugged it. But anyway, so I'm in the middle of preaching. In fact, I'm at the end of my message, getting ready to give the invitation, and the sound goes off, and I thought I'll speak anyway. No one could hear me. No one. It was so hard. But I think of George Whitfield and that booming voice that God gave him. But George was called to be an evangelist. I'm called to do the same. An evangelist is someone that proclaims the gospel and calls people to Christ. And I think it's an important role in the church. In more contemporary times, Billy Graham is the name that comes to mind as the great evangelist that God used in our nation. Well, go back a few years, in fact, go back a lot of years to the 1700s, and the Billy Graham of his day, George Whitfield, reached people. In fact, he was so effective, they had no media except for print media, of course, the newspaper. But somehow, George Whitfield, because of his endless preaching and his tireless proclamation of the gospel, was able to reach 80% of the colonial population. That's a lot of people. Pretty much everybody knew his name. But the main thing that Whitfield wanted to emphasize was not his name, but the name that is above all names, the name of Jesus Christ. So you need to know this story. And we have it available for you in this amazing new film called A Great Awakening. 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Dave, tell them more about that.
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An important prayer on this important day for so many who are making a decision for the Lord today. Pastor Greg Laurie leading listeners in prayer today on A New Beginning. And if you've just

to see the Lord in the day of trouble. The Lord is my light and my salvation. And then this question, whom shall I fear? When the light of the Lord is there, how can anything else distract you or gain your attention? And there are four different categories and threats that we see in Psalm 27 in the first three verses. You have evil people that are advancing. Literally there, this is an onslaught of those who are giving you a cyber attack. And they are destroying your name and slandering your name and smearing it all over the place. And the evil people start with the slander of who you are. And then it goes from there, and then it goes into enemies attacking you and trying to sneak up and ambush you. Then it says armies. It's not the sneak attack, now it's the frontal attack of armies. And in our nation, you will see these things happening. You will see the slandering of the things of God. You will see the behind-the-back attacks on the things of Christianity and of Christ. But then you see an army and a frontal attack right now trying to wipe out the values and the foundations of who we, and even the freedoms that we have in this country. And then you see war. And even in war, now, there are four responses to these areas. When maybe your name is being slandered. God knows that's happened to me so many times in my life. And you're in any kind of leadership, you stand up for Jesus, you will have the shame of the cross upon yourself. You will be sneak attacked by the enemy. He fights dirty. You will have the times when he tries to overwhelm you with the mass of all of the media and everything else against you, and the armies stand in your face and you say, how can we stand? And you will even have the threats of war. But it says very clearly here, even when evil men advance against me to devour my flesh. How graphic. Even when my enemies and my foes attack me, they will stumble and fall. Evil people advancing, they will stumble. Enemies attacking, they will fall. Armies besieging, my heart will not fear. War against me, I will be confident. There is this contrast of seeing the Lord in the midst of the day of trouble. Trouble's out there. In fact, Scripture promises you're going to have lots of trouble. Scripture promises there is going to be persecution, there's going to be hardship. In fact, we are called to the cross. We are not called to a life of safety. We are called to die. And so Christianity, Christ, our Savior, invites us to come and die with Him. And in the dying, in the losing of our lives, we find our lives, and we have the power of the Spirit and the power of the resurrection released in us. And so there is here this confidence of the Lord as our light and my salvation. And who am I going to fear? What am I going to be afraid of? No, I'm going to be confident in who He is and in what He has done, the seeing of the Lord. Secondly, we see the seeking of the Lord in His house. This is what we just sang. One thing I ask and I desire. One thing. This is what I seek, that I may dwell in the house of the Lord all the days of my life. That's verse 4. Let's read it together. This is what I seek, that I may dwell in the house of the Lord all the days of my life. And the line right before that is, one thing I ask. Now, I used to love you know, the stories about genies and the whole thing. You find the lamp and then you rub it and the genie comes out and says, I will give you three wishes. Okay, well, in this case, it's one wish. You just get one shot. What is the one thing that you will ask for? And genies are really not worth comparing even to the things in church and scripture. But if you were to ask God for any one thing, what would it be? And here it's very clear. There's no hesitation. I want, Lord, I want to dwell in your house every day of my life. And God, I want to see your beauty. And God, more than that, I want to inquire. I want to be able to dialogue and communicate with you and interact with you. I want to grow in the context of who you are in the presence with your people. That's my desire. That is my heart. So in this, make the best
request. There's lots of other things you could seek after. Oh, what are your plans? What are your purposes? What are you seeking to do with your life? And you can look at your gifts, you can look at your education, you can look at your finances. But the one thing, the best request you can make, if you're smart, there's lots of jokes we could tell about poor choices for genies, right? But I don't have a lot of time. Okay? The one thing, if you're smart, you're going to choose that you would dwell in the house of the Lord all the days of your life. Make the best request. It's a single request from a single-hearted desire. Psalm 84, it's a great psalm that really expresses this whole heart of loving God and wanting to worship Him. It says, "How lovely is your dwelling place, O Lord Almighty. My soul yearns, even faints for the courts of the Lord. My heart and my flesh cry out for the living God." We just sang that. "Blessed are those who dwell in your house. They're ever praising you. Blessed are those whose strength is in you." It says they go from strength to strength. Down to verse 10. "Better is one day in your courts than a thousand." You got to do a thousand elsewhere. "I would rather be a doorkeeper in the house of my God then dwell in the tents of the wicked." Wow. If you're going to make a request, if you're going to put a purpose and a direction to your life, when people say, "What are you seeking after? Where are you going?" I hope your request is, "I want to see God." "I want to see the beauty of God. I want to dwell in His presence and worship in His tabernacle with His people all of my life." You know, if people wanted to find Jesus, where would they look? Now, you know after the fact, but even his mom and dad, when he was 12 years old, they went down to the temple to worship, and then at the end, they went away. They thought he was with the whole team and the family, extended family, going back home, but they got there at the end of the day, and they realized, where's Jesus? And they panic, and they go back to Jerusalem to try to find Jesus. And they search and they look all over the place to try to find Jesus. And remember, they find him, and where is he? He's in the house of God. He's in the temple. And he says to them, "Of course. Didn't you know where you would find me? I must be in my Father's house." If people want to find you, where do they look? Where do they look? You know, often I have people coming to church and they say, "Oh, do you know this person, so-and-so? They used to," and they're looking here in God's house. What a great place to look to find Christians. You want to find a Christian? You go to the house of God and you'll find them. You want to find someone of prayer? You go to the house of prayer and you'll find them praying. You want to find someone who has a passion for the Word of God? You go to the house of the Lord and you will find them studying and learning of God and growing and gazing at His beauty. Where would people look to find you? And where are you looking to find those people who are to be closest to you? Where are you looking to find your husband or your wife, those of you that are young and not married? What places are you going to search and look for them? You want someone who has the same single-hearted desire and request. Request the best. That you would gaze upon the beauty of the Lord. So then you find one of Jesus' people in the house of God, then the beauty that is in Jesus will be in your spouse, your husband, your wife. Oh, what an incredible privilege. And that's true for friends. Beauty of God. Seeking the Lord in His house is a step in seeing the beauty of the Lord in the day of trouble. Make the best request. Slow down and linger with God in His house. We struggle with this. We all have time schedules. We all are lots of things on our mind. It's really easy to get distracted. But if you're going to seek the Lord in His house, come early. I did say that, didn't I? Come early and linger. Linger in God's presence. Get Him. Not just wash your hands like you do when you come in campus, but, "Okay, Lord, wash me.
So you prepare yourself for the Lord's table. We're going to take it in a few minutes. Have you lingered with the Lord and asked him to wash you and cleanse you? Have you lingered with the Lord and asked him to fill you and ignite the passion in your heart to serve him and to love him? And at the end of a service, linger. Linger and take the scriptures that we have looked at and that God has been speaking to your heart and let them soak in, become a part of you. So that when you go, you're not the same as when you came. You take with you the presence and the beauty of God into a world of trouble. Oh, one thing have I asked, that I desire, that I may dwell in the house of the Lord all the days of my life, to gaze upon the beauty of the Lord and to inquire in his temple. So there is this slow down and linger with the Lord. Now you see in verse 7 through to 14, there's a shift. In the first six verses, it's like this huge triumph of, hey, come and slander my name? Ha, I'm not going to be afraid. Okay, you come and attack me? No way, I'm not going to fear. You come up with your battle lines of an army? No way, I'm going to be confident. You surround me in war? I still will not fear. I won't shake. I mean, it's this, but then, oh, you see this, oh God, I don't have what it takes. And there is this interactive dialogue between the flesh. You come down and you say, Lord, I know I'm supposed to seek your face. Okay, I'm going to seek your face, God. And there is this tug of war between the flesh and our doubts and our fears and our weakness and the truth in the presence of God. And he is constantly calling his mind, look back to the Lord. Look back to the Lord. Hey, even if my mom and dad forsake me, God is not going to forsake me. And there's this digging deeper and deeper and deeper, not only into the truths of the word, inquiring of God, but also digging deeper into his own heart, that the beauty of God can be pushed down even there. So there is this need not only to slow down and linger in the house of the Lord when we see this mix of confidence and our own sin, and this mix of flesh and the Spirit of God, so that God can purify, but be mesmerized. Please be mesmerized with the beauty of his presence. Now, my wife isn't at this service. She was at the last two, so I can talk about her, and your lips are, you're buttoned, okay? But honestly, even at the service, when my wife walks by, my head turns. My head turns. I cannot help it. And she knows. I walk in, I always want to hug her. My head turns. My wife is the most beautiful person in the world because I know her heart. And I know Jesus in her heart. And it was there when I met her, and it's there even more now. And I am not able to have my wife walk by and not turn my head. And Pastor Clive was praying this morning, and he was praying, Lord, today would you turn our heads? And for many of us, you know, all the things of the world turn our heads and get our attention. But when Jesus comes and you see the beauty of the Lord, there is nothing that compares. There is nothing that compares with the beauty of Jesus. And he wants to grasp your attention, and he wants to fix your gaze upon his beauty so that you can be mesmerized. If the Holy Spirit is speaking to you and touching your heart and opening up a crack, do not let Satan or the enemy close that door. Because the most satisfying, the most eternal things in your life, the power of God is released when you learn to gaze upon the beauty of God and you inquire of him. Seeking the Lord in his house, slow down and linger, but be mesmerized with the beauty of his presence. A little trick that I use, it's not a trick, it's right out of scripture, okay? Is that we need to fill our minds and take our minds captive. So Philippians 4:8 says, okay, when this is going on, what am I to think about? I'm to think about what is true and noble. Philippians 4:8, eight things. True and noble, right and pure, lovely and beautiful and admirable, excellent and praiseworthy. We are to think about that, which is lovely, admirable, excellent, praiseworthy, right and pure and true and noble. And you let those things capture your mind and your thoughts, and they drive out that which is ugly and ungodly and sinful and fleshy. And that's how the Spirit of God works.
in terms of seeking the Lord in his house. The third thing, if you're following in the notes, if we're going to see the beauty of the Lord in the day of trouble, it begins with seeing the Lord, who he is. And we're going to be talking about that much more in the next few weeks. Seeing the Lord in his house, our desire, our heart, the best request is that we can be together with God's people, seeking him together. And then there is a seizing the Lord's promise in despair. It says in verse 14, this is the end of the psalm, wait for the Lord. Can we say it? Wait for the Lord. Be strong, take courage, and wait for the Lord. This is one of these punchy ones, okay? Wait for the Lord, be strong, and take courage. Very simply, waiting is a hope. It is a trusting in God. It's an active thing. It's not just a sleeping until someone shakes you. It is like a guard on duty, watching very carefully. And then when God moves, we don't miss a beat and we're right there with him. And so there is a looking intently for what is God doing, what is God wanting to do. There is an availability. There is a quickness in our response. So it deals with a hope and a trusting in God. Some people have said, don't give up. Stand on your toes and be ready for what God is about to do. Another translation says, don't be impatient. Wait for the Lord and he will come and save you. Be brave, stout-hearted, courageous. Yes, wait, and he will help you. So, the faith in the person of God. We talk about faith, hope, and love, and we see this in this last verse. That we have faith in the purpose of God. We wait for him. Are you waiting just for an extra help check to come from the government to bail you out? Are you waiting for a shift in the economy? Are you waiting for COVID to pass? Our waiting is for the Lord. Because another problem will come, and another problem will come, and another issue will come, and another issue will come. And God is trying to prepare you of how to walk in the beauty of God, regardless of what the trouble is around you. And that we can walk in the victory of God regardless of whether the earth melts or there's earthquakes or there's changes or there's war or there's famine or there's opposition or there's slander, because our hope is in the Lord. And so we wait upon him. Our faith is in the person of God. Our hope is in the word of God. Our first service, we sang the hymn, A Mighty Fortress Is Our God. And those of you that don't know it, Google it. The words are fighting words. They're from the Protestant Reformation. Martin Luther wrote it. And it talks about the battle with Satan. And on earth, there is no equal to Satan. And he is trying to kill us and destroy us. But then in the next verse, it says, one little word, we say that, one little word, just a little word, will fell him. Felling is when he chopped down a tree. One little word will cut down the greatest enemy in this whole world, even Satan himself. And then it says very clearly that that word is uttered from the mouth of God. And the power that we have faith in the person of God. We have hope, a sure hope, the anchor in the power of the word of God to sustain us and to push back the enemy. If right after the Declaration of Independence, they ordered 20,000 Bibles so that they would saturate this new nation with the word of God, don't take for granted that you have it in your hand. Because in the same way that they said about going to Japan, they can't take for granted that missionaries can always come and go. Well, there are many countries in the world where to be caught with a Bible is to put you in prison and to put your family in jeopardy. And the freedom that we enjoy to worship God is one of recognizing the power and the hope that comes from knowing the Word of God and then living under the power of the Word of God for us. And there is this faith in the person of God, the hope in the Word of God, and loving God. I just don't want to know about him. I want to gaze upon his beauty. I want to know him. I want to inquire of him. I want to become like
him. So we come to the Lord's table. That's what it's all about. We want to gaze upon the beauty of God, and you say, what's beautiful about the cross? Well, if you don't know Jesus, the cross is just ugly and horrible. But if you know Jesus, that you are mesmerized by the beauty of your Savior and what he has done for you, of his love poured out for you and for me to cleanse us from our sin, of his grace poured out over our rebellion and our sin and our stupidity and our failure, of his strength that now lifts us up and gives us eternal life through his broken body and his shed blood. Oh, the beauty of the cross, and so much more, the beauty of the one who died there in our place and is now in glory at the right hand of God. Think about it. Think about it. You think about it. You wait upon God. You can peel off the top little section of your, it's a little clear one. And underneath is a little wafer. And this symbolizes the broken body of Christ. It's just a little tiny wafer. One little word will fail him. And the living word of God in your life is stronger than all of the enemies and all of the armies and all of the threats that you will ever face. Oh, the beauty of Jesus our Savior. Lord, we thank you. We remember all that you've done for us on the cross. Even as you took bread and broke it, said, this is my body which is broken for you. Do this and remember. Don't forget. Remember. And Lord, we remember and we wait even till that day you return again. Let's eat this together, this Christ body, in thanksgiving in our hearts.

Thank you, Jesus. Thank you, Jesus. And you can, this one's a little tricky. I find this one harder. You can peel off the next piece of foil and you have the juice underneath. It's the blood of Jesus poured out. Purchased you. Paid for you. And now we're owned by Jesus. We voluntarily become bond slaves of the Lord Jesus Christ. Not purchased with money. Not purchased with any human will or desire. Purchased in love. For our blessing. By the blood of Jesus. And it's this blood that removes our sin. So Lord, right now we confess our sin. And we say, Jesus, we need you. We come not because we're worthy. We're not worthy. We come because you are worthy. And we come asking you, Lord, to cleanse us and to heal us and to make us new. And we come, Jesus, asking that the life and the power of your Holy Spirit and the beauty of who you are would replace the ugliness of our sin with your presence and that you would shine through us. So Lord, when we take this cup, we are receiving this new covenant and stepping into this new covenant. It's a covenant of blood, your blood. And we pray, Father, that you would make us faithful, even as you are faithful, as your people. Let's drink this, saying thank you to Jesus in our hearts. Let's drink it together. Let's stand and let's just be quiet before God. Jesus, we say thank you in our hearts to you. Now, Jesus, open our eyes in new and wider ways, God, to see your beauty and to worship you with all that we are.

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9: 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And while you're there, look for Pastor Brian's book, The Multi-Generational Church Crisis. 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
8: The writer, Patrick Morley, gives us this short biography. He says, when my dad turned six, he went to work. He went to work with his older brother. They rose every morning at 3 a.m. to deliver milk, and then after that, worked a paper route. But despite the hard work, he never heard his father say, I love you, son. I am proud of you. When my dad became a man, he had to decide if he would repeat or break that cycle. He wanted to break the cycle, but fathering was unexampled to him. So our family joined a church to get some moral and religious instruction for the family. I suppose that's what my dad thought it meant, to be a good Christian. But he was still left to guess at what it meant to be a good father. So after a while of church pressures, my dad burned out. He quit church. Soon after that, I quit high school in the middle of my senior year. My brother followed in my footsteps, and eventually he died of a heroin overdose. My other brothers have had a variety of employment, substance, and marriage issues too. My dad never saw it coming. If he could have seen around the bend, I'm sure he would have done things differently. If he was still alive, I know he would say, I take full responsibility. And I respect that. Every man does need to take responsibility for his life. And yet what the brief biography of Patrick Morley makes plain is taking responsibility may not be the real core issue. After all, almost all of us at some point are willing to man up and say, if my kids struggle, they come by it honestly. They got it from me, at least in some dimension. We recognize that we're not perfect. We will acknowledge the struggles. We will acknowledge that we have things that have made life difficult for ourselves as well as our families. And yet, even as we acknowledge all of that, the difficulty many of us face, even in the moment, is not taking responsibility after the fact, but asking for God's help in the midst of the mess. To, at the moment, begin to say, I need some help. God, will you enter my life? Will you help me to deal with the things that I am struggling with? Somehow the fear that we would show weakness, that acknowledging the need for help is going to diminish us in some way, keeps us from the things that are so obvious to others and ourselves when we look back. We keep saying, no need for help, no need for God, no need for crutch. It's under control. I can do this myself. I got this. Why do we do that? Because somehow we believe the expression of need is the confession of weakness. And over again, we know that what men in particular struggle with the most is anybody seeing us as weak. But if there's anything that this psalm does, it's allowing a hero of the Bible, David, the one who wrote it, to say, it's okay to ask God for help, even in the midst of the mess, not just down the road somewhere, but even in the midst of the mess, being willing to say, I need my God to help. And that is not diminishing us. That is actually expressing what it means to be a man or woman of faith. What is the psalm teaching us when we're in the midst of the mess, when the distress is so intense? What are we being given permission to do? First, simply to desire God's presence in our lives. I mean, the opening words are so clear. Answer me when I call, O God of my righteousness, the end of verse 1. Be gracious to me and hear my prayer. It's okay to want God involved in our lives. And as obvious as that may seem, it is not obvious in ancient times or often in our own times. After all, ancient hearts were not so different than our hearts today. Often, if you were in the Hebrew culture, if you were struggling, if you were in a mess, then the conclusion of others and often of the person themselves was, God's getting me. The reason I'm struggling, the reason for this mess is somehow I am sinful, wrong, weak, and God is punishing. God is expressing his displeasure. And really the only explanation in the ancient Hebrew world for personal disaster or struggle or distress was God's getting you. And so you don't want God close. You want some distance. You want to placate him somehow, put a fence between you and God. And yet what David is doing is saying, I actually desire him. My heart and my flesh cry out for the living God. Why would we want such a God? Because he has declared himself as one who is righteous. Did you catch it? Just the very first words. Answer me when I call, O God of my righteousness. We need the words. He is the God of our righteousness. I don't stand before God expecting his goodness because I've been good enough, because I've qualified or I've measured up. No, it's not my righteousness that allows me to call out to God. It is his righteousness. It's the gospel in nutshell essence in the Old Testament that God over and over again taught his people not to approach him on the basis of their righteousness, but his. And ultimately, we would understand the goodness and the grace of that in the New Testament where Christ would come. He would suffer and die for our sins, and his righteousness, as he took away our sin, would become ours. The great transfer. Our sin for his righteousness for our sin. So that we could say with the apostle, I am crucified with Christ and I no longer live, but Christ lives in me. I have his identity and the life that I live now in the flesh, I live by faith in the Son of God who loved me and gave himself for me. It's his righteousness that allows me to approach him. And I don't simply trust his righteousness. I approach him because I trust his record. Right in the middle of verse 1, Lord, you have given me relief when I was in distress. Why should I trust God? Because I'm trusting his righteousness, not mine. And because he's got some record of goodness in my life. We don't know precisely when David wrote this psalm. Was it after Goliath, in which God had helped him defeat the giant? Or was it after Saul, the king that became in essence his father in the palace, began to hunt him down in the desert like a dog? David was delivered. Did he look back and say, God, you have given me relief? Or was it even later than that, when Absalom, the son of David's heart, betrayed him, turned on him, and tried to kill his own father in order to have the kingdom? Did David look back across all of it and say, God, when the worst things were happening, when I had no help, somehow you rescued me. My heart is still hurting, but God, I recognize you were the one that gave me relief. Because he recognizes God's righteousness and God's record, he recognizes it's okay to call out to God. I want to hear his voice. Not simply because I want God's voice in my life, because I want the other voices to stop. He doesn't just want God to hear, he wants the shame to end. The words of verse 2 hurt us if we hear them in the context of our own lives. Oh men, how long shall my honor be turned into shame? How long will you love vain words and seek after lies? I was once esteemed, and now I am embarrassed. And the people who are making my life difficult are men of rank. We don't see it so much in our English translations, but those opening words of the verse, oh man, are men of record, men of rank, men of esteem. If a crazy person calls you crazy, no problem. But if the credible people call you crazy, now I'm worried. And not only are the credible people shaming him, they are doing it with vain words and lying. And as he hears it all, he is simply saying, Lord, I need your presence to drown these voices in my life. We have to recognize as believers in this world that shame is not just something people do to us or we do to ourselves. It is the weapon of Satan, of the evil one, to drive us away from hope in God, to say, I'm shamed, I cannot go to him, so I have to turn from God, or to make us hide from friends that we actually need to support us, or to actually make us lose hope, so the very gifts and graces God has put into our lives, we don't want to use anymore. Shame is what Satan himself uses to drive us from the purposes and the goodness of God's heart, because we are denying them to our own heart, as the shame fills our ears and we cannot hear the words stop. David says, Lord, hear me. Let me stop hearing those voices.
10: 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It may seem hard for younger Christians to believe, but people over 50 were raised during an era when 90% of Americans identified as Christian. These older believers were once part of a majority group that understood the mission of the church was to take control of our culture, to halt its evils. At the same time, Christians under 50 have lived their entire lives perceiving themselves as a minority that needs to make credible their faith to a secular, pluralistic culture. These distinct experiences and perceptions have a profound impact on the priorities different generations have for church ministry. It's no wonder that younger and older believers don't always see eye to eye. 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And now, more from Brian Chappell on today's Unlimited Grace.
8: How does shame work? Charles Featherstone, in the rather remarkable biography From Jihad to Jesus, talks about the path of a California teen from the suburbs to Middle East Muslim jihad as a Muslim warrior. He describes how it happened, how the voices of shame began to motivate him because he couldn't turn them off. He says, due to my father's military career, we moved.

I was frightened, incredibly alone, and increasingly angry. The residual shame, he said, created in him a God hunger. Somebody who would receive him beyond the hurts and the shame of this world. And he found that God in Islam, where he learned of a God who cared for men, who would express their anger in courage. It all made sense to him, he said, as he was getting rid of the shame, until he was walking the streets of Manhattan on 9/11. And then he wrote what filled his heart. In the chaos and terror, as I looked up at the burning Twin Towers and watched people tumble to their deaths, life-changing words came to me. Words replacing the long-repeated voices of anger and shame. The words now inside my head, my love is all that matters, and this is not who I am. The words of Sunday school teachers from a church that his parents had long ago abandoned, but still the words of Christ coming into his heart, coming into his mind. I am love, and I love you, and this is not evidence of who I am. And suddenly everything began to change as the voice of Christ's love and his provision began to drown the voices of shame. But of course, for all of us, the question is, how does that happen? How do we actually turn down the volume of the shame in order to turn up the message of grace that we also desperately need? Because everything else is vying for the volume control. We recognize in our lives that we will turn to success or sex or accomplishment or beating somebody up, something to give us esteem or value. And the voices that keep echoing, that drive us, are the abuse that we have received or given. The careers that ended short or badly. The friends who abandon us. The families who have said things to us that we never imagined they would ever say to us. Those voices keep coming, keep coming, keep coming, and the shame that we so long to silence has to be silenced, but it can only be done in the grace of God. God, hear my prayer. God, work in my life. And God is simply giving us permission to make that prayer, that we can approach him, that he's willing to listen. And as we do so, we recognize what the psalmist is saying is that we begin to claim the reality of who God is, even in the distress, even in the mess. The things that I'm going to say for the next few minutes, I'm going to acknowledge to you, are the deep minds of faith. That this is not on the surface of just saccharine Christianity, of sentimentalism. This is deep down stuff as we are trying to find the reality of God in our lives by claiming who he really is and what he has really done. If it's that kind of God that we are seeking, then we claim him even in the distress, first of all, by trusting his hedge about us. Verse 3, right at the beginning. But know that the Lord has set apart the godly for himself. He has set apart his own. He has intention for them that is eternal and good. But I confess, and you do too, that there is enough in a broken and fallen world that would make us question that at times, that there truly is a set apartness of God's people for his eternal purpose, that there is a hedge about us. When Kathy and I were in England 2 weeks ago and in a retreat center, a conference center that was in the rural parts of London, we had opportunity just to take some hikes, and we went through the fields where there are those, you know, those noteworthy hedges in the European fields. The hedges, remember, in the battle for Normandy, even kept the Allied tanks from being able to make progress because the hedges were so thick and so dense. They hadn't just been planted 10 years before or 20 years before, those French hedgerows had been planted by the Romans 2,000 years before, so that even tanks could not penetrate them. But what if the hedges about us had not been planted?

0: 20 years ago or 2,000 years ago, but before the foundations of the world were laid. Remember the words of Jeremiah? I have loved you with an everlasting love. With loving kindness, I have called you. I have set you apart. And that understanding of God's love, setting apart for eternal purpose with eternal ways, is reminding us of the importance of believing in the hedge that accomplishes two things. It keeps us from going out into danger, as well as keeping danger coming into us. The notion of a hedge about us keeping us from going out into eternal danger is expressed so poignantly in the book of Hosea. Do you remember Hosea, the minor prophet? Whom God said, I want you to take as your wife a prostitute to show how great is not only the righteousness, but the forgiveness of God. And then after Hosea took Gomer as his wife, she continued to go in adultery after other men. And God said to Hosea, take her back, despite her repeated adulteries. For such is the love of God for Israel. I want you, my spokesman, to show truly how great is my love. But right in that same chapter, there is an amazing promise of what God would begin to do in Gomer, the prostitute wife's life. God says in verse 6, I will hedge her up. I will hedge her way with thorns, and I will build a wall against her so that she cannot find her paths. She shall pursue her lovers, but not overtake them. And she shall seek them, but not find them. It is the blessed, difficult experience of virtually everyone who's been a Christian for any length of time, that we recognize there are those moments in our lives when we have planned, when we have headed toward the evil, the wrong, the temptation, and we knew it was there, and we made the plan for it, and through miraculous means, whether the time changed, or the traffic changed, or the opportunity changed, that God put a hedge around us so that we could not get to the very sin that we were pursuing. It's part of God's plan. And we say, no, there's certain things in my life I did. I know, but God is looking for eternal things and for that which has eternal consequence in our lives. He has put a hedge about his people so that we can go out into that danger that would create eternal consequences. But the hedge operates the other way too, from eternal danger not entering our lives. You know the words of the psalmist, the Lord is my refuge and my fortress. By a deep commitment of faith, we believe that nothing enters our lives, but that God intends to work it for good. All things work together for good to them that love God and are called according to his purposes. When I believe that, I have lots of questions at times. Lord, did really nothing come into my life but such as you intended for my eternal good? And when we begin to say, no, there's been some awful things in my life, but listen, if you are still here, if you are here today hearing me, there has been a hedge about you, or you would not be here. The truck, the car, the disaster, the disease, the virus, it would have already got you. If you are here, you look back and say, I don't understand all that's come in, but I have profound and deep faith that God has been good to me and that there is a hedge about me.
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0: 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But when the Bible speaks about freedom, it is not talking about the kind of freedom the world advertises. The world says freedom means I can do whatever I want. But God says freedom means I am no longer bound by sin, no longer controlled by the flesh, no longer enslaved to the devil, and no longer trapped by my old self. The world thinks holiness is restriction, but holiness, it is liberation. It is freedom. Join Bishop Bethea now as he shares these valuable truths. Join Bishop Bethea as he continues this teaching on holy living is living free.
1: There is freedom in Christ. Jesus did not come just to forgive us. He came to deliver us. Hallelujah. He did not die merely to cover our sins. Amen. No, he died to break sin power in our life. So he didn't die just to wash away our sin. No, no, no. He died so that the power that sin have in our conscience, in our mind, in our habits, in our desires, the power that sin has, Jesus came to break the chains of it. Amen. And John, the 8th chapter and the 34th verse, amen, it says, whosoever, I'm just going to just read it, whosoever committed sin is the what? Servant of sin. When I sin, when you sin, we become the servant to the master that we obeyed. See, you can't do good without obeying something. Amen. And you can't do bad without obeying something. So then they have a song, an old country song, and it says, you're going to serve somebody. It may be the devil and it may be the Lord, but you're going to serve somebody. And then Jesus put it in scripture. He said, listen, you're never in control. He said, either you're going to gather with me and let me be in control of your life, or you're going to scatter against me, letting the devil be in control of your life. So there ain't no time. As much as we've been deceived, we've never, ever, ever, ever, ever, ever, ever, ever been in control. Never. There's something behind the scenes that is telling us to do everything we do. So either we are going to allow Holy Spirit as a Christian to show us what to do, or we are going to say that we're a Christian but still allow the devil to show us what to do. Hallelujah. It's up to us. It's up to us. Amen. But we're talking about how holy living is free living. Amen. Hallelujah. So then, as I said, thanks be to God, who declared that Jesus came to make us free. Amen. And John is saying, whosoever committed sin is the servant of sin. Amen. That means that sin is not just an action. It's a master. Sin is not just an action. It's a master. Because usually when you sin, you'll realize that you're being driven to do it again and driven to do it again and driven to do it again. So it's just not an action. Just because you fall short one time, it actually becomes a master. Amen. And so when a person keep practicing sin without repentance, they become mastered by it. If you and I practice something long enough, it will begin to master us or begin to control us. But Jesus came to set the captives free. Amen. Some people want salvation without surrender. They want heaven without holiness. They want deliverance without discipleship. But real salvation changes a person. So when a person is saved and they are willing, amen, glory to God, to allow themselves to surrender the Holy Spirit and let Holy Spirit show us what to do, whenever we, glory to God, are willing to pursue holiness, as it says, amen, whenever we are willing to experience deliverance and become the disciple of God, Jesus says, if you continue in my truth, he said, then are ye my disciples, amen. So then if we continue in his truth, we will experience real salvation, and real salvation always changes a person. It makes them free from the mastery of sin. It makes them free from themselves. Amen. So let me say it plainly. If sin still rule you, you are not yet free. If sin is still ruling us, we're not yet free. But if Christ rules you, you are truly free. Hallelujah. Amen. Holiness is not bondage as some people think it is. Holiness is liberty. It is liberty. Many have misunderstood holiness. And what do I mean by that? They think holiness means no fun, no joy, no peace, no laughter, no life. There's some people that think if I'm going to really do it God's way, I don't have no life anymore. I don't have no joy. I don't have no peace. I don't have no fun. I don't have no laughter. But holiness is not the prison of the soul. Holiness is the protector of our soul or our spirit. Amen. So holiness is not God trying to keep good things from us. No. Holiness is God trying to keep us from destroying ourselves. Remember, the Bible says every good and perfect gift come from Him. So He's not trying to take anything good away from us. He's trying to cause us to live in a way that we might experience the good, because it says in His presence is fullness of joy. And at His right hand is pleasure evermore. God wants us to experience life and experience it more abundantly. This is why Jesus came. He said, I came that you might have life and have it how? More abundantly. Amen. And the Bible also said that God's thoughts towards us, they're not evil, but they are good. However, our thoughts towards God can become evil, and the devil use our evil thoughts towards God to cause us, amen, to obey His thoughts that He gives us. Amen. Amen. Are you still with me? So the thing about holiness, it is what allows us to live a pure life, to live a peaceful life, to live a joyful life. Amen. And to live a life that is close to God, to live a life where we are seeking intimacy with Him. So again, in Romans 6:22, it says, amen, but being made free from sin and becoming what? Servants to God, we have what? Fruit unto holiness. Now notice the progress, as I said earlier, made free from sin by receiving Jesus Christ as Lord and Savior, become servants to God. Amen. Lord, I want to serve you. I want to serve you. And then thirdly, the life that we live will bear the fruit of holiness. Amen. Because we're pursuing a holy life. And then it says, and the end is everlasting life. So what this means? Holiness is not the enemy of freedom. Holiness is the evidence of freedom. Let me say that again. Holiness is not the enemy of freedom. It is the evidence that we are free. Hallelujah. It is the evidence of free, of being free. Amen. So then a truly free person does not have to follow every temptation. As a matter of fact, we are able to resist. See, a truly free person can say no to sin over and over and over and over again. A truly free person can walk away from anything. Amen. From anything that that once ruled them or is trying to rule them. So what's ruling you? What rules you? Look at your life. Is there anything that rules you apart from Holy Spirit? If there is, you're not free. And like I said, everybody loved that one word, free. We want free food, free time, free this and free that and free everything, free access. We want free. The only real true freedom is whenever we become the real person that we are. Remember now, sin calls us to live what kind of life? A fake life. Because that's not us. That's not what God put us in our mother's womb to experience, is a life of sin. Amen. Hallelujah. So when God saved us, He did not merely improve our behavior. No, he didn't just do a behavior modification. No, what He did was He changed the ownership of our life. He changed the ownership. We went from being owned by the devil and his sin to being owned by the Lord of Lords and King of Kings. So we are no longer owned by sin. We belong to whom? To God Almighty. And now, if we belong to God, and if that be true, then holiness is the natural outcome. If you and I belong to God, our pursuit of holiness become the natural outcome. Unless we say we belong to Him, but we really don't. We really haven't given Him ownership. Amen. So, and if we belong to God, as I said, holiness is, it will give us a clean heart. It will give us a we would pursue a renewed mind. It'll give us a clean mouth. What comes out of our mouth will glorify God. It will not be things, we won't say things that say that we are not a Christian, but we say things that God is in control. It gives us clean hand. A lot of us at times have some dirty hands. Mm-hmm. Amen. Holiness will change our motives or give us clean motives. Our motives become pure instead of alternative motives for everything. Amen. Another thing that holiness is, it gives us a right relationship with God. Holiness also will affect our motives. Why are we doing what we're doing? And you know, we don't have alternative motives, as I said earlier. Amen. It also gives us clean desires. The desires of our hearts will be to please Him. It would be our desire that, Lord, is a desire of my heart to please you at all times in every way. Amen. Another thing it does, it calls the way that we live. Holiness calls us to live in such a way that our life become a clean life, and a clean life that produce holiness. Amen. Hallelujah. So holiness, and I want you to get this, it is not legalism. A lot of times you go to some of these holiness churches, they call themselves holiness, and the women gotta dress a certain way. It got so much legalism going on. There's so much things going on, and nobody in there free.
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1: Amen. If you ever been to some of these holiness churches, nobody is free. They have service 5 days a week. So you don't have no time for no family life. You don't have no time to do the work of the Lord. Well, no, more than 5 days. Sometimes they have service every night, 7 days a week. And so you're in church all the time. And I always believe you go and you get a message, and that message should take you the rest of the week to learn how to live it. You go to church to learn how to live, and then you go home and live it. Are you following what I'm saying? And so this is why when I see those people, they're in churches 7 days a week, you don't see no fruit. You don't see holiness in their life at all. Amen. Because they are legalistic. And this is why people get a view of holiness as taking away joy and peace and freedom and all of those things, because they've seen people who say that they're in the holiness church and not living free. Amen? So then, instead of holiness being legalism, it is love. We do not live holy to earn salvation. We live holy because we have been saved. Hallelujah. Hallelujah. Amen. Amen. True freedom comes by the word of God. Amen. Jesus said in John 8 chapter verse 31 and 32, you have it there in your bulletins. It says, if you continue in my word, he says, then are ye my disciples indeed. And ye shall know the truth, and the truth shall make you free. Now look what Jesus said. He says, now, you get saved. You accept him as Lord and Savior. He said, now, if you continue in my word. Now, when you look up the word continue in the Greek, in this verse of scripture, it is saying, if you live your life based on my word, if you live your life based on my word, meaning that you read my word, do my word, obey my word. Amen. He says, then your deeds or your actions will be that of a disciple of Jesus Christ, because you begin to live like a disciple of Christ. And so this is what he says. He says, then are ye, and he said, then are you my disciples indeed. In other words, you become my disciples in your actions. Amen. And ye shall know the truth, and the truth will do what? Make you free. Amen. Ye shall know the truth, and the truth shall make you free. Look what it says. Not just hear it once, not just repeat it every now and then, not just admire it, but continue in it, obey it, and live in it. Amen. Hallelujah. A disciple is not simply a fan of Jesus. Some people say, I love Jesus. I love the Lord. I love. No, we got to take a little further than that. A disciple stays with Jesus, stays in Jesus' word. A disciple submit to Jesus' teaching and obey the word that they read. So a disciple allow the truth to correct them. A disciple will allow the truth to cleanse us. A disciple will allow the truth to direct our life. So the world is full of opinion. How many of you will agree with that? The world is full of opinions. Amen. But opinions will not free anyone. Opinions will not free anyone. You know, somebody asked, when people ask me, so what is your opinion about A, B, C, or D? I say, I don't have one. Because I know my opinion is just that, my opinion. It's not going to free nobody. Amen. Feelings do not free anybody. So just having a feeling, you know, I got a feeling about this, I got a feeling about that. Yeah, you're not going to be free by feelings. Popular culture do not free anyone. You know, all of the fads, this fad and that fad and the other thing. You know, I've been watching people with tattoos, and I'm not saying that people that has tattoos is not Christians, but I've been just trying to get that. I've been trying to get the spirit behind it. And, you know, I think it was just this trip, just this trip when I came back, I told my wife, Holy Spirit finally revealed to me about all of the tattoos. And there are some people that, I'm talking about sinners now, I'm not talking about children of God who did it and came to Christ, but I'm talking about people who live in it. There's some people who live in it, and I've been trying to get it. And this is what Holy Spirit says, that some people don't realize it, but it's a religion. Y'all didn't hear what I said. It's actually a religion. You can actually become addicted to it. And that addiction, the Holy Spirit was saying, it's a religion. That this is the danger of it. Most people who are doing it, they don't know that they're actually worshiping something and it's not God. They're actually worshiping something, and it's not God. And I'm not saying, as I said, I want to put out a disclaimer now. I'm not saying that everyone's with tattoos is worshiping the entity. I'm talking about people who don't have Holy Spirit in their life, who don't have Christ in their life. They are just doing it, and they think it's a fad. And that's how the devil, he always tricks us. They think it's a fad. They think it's a culture thing. They think it's okay. Holy Spirit says that for some people, I didn't say everybody, but for some people, they actually have became, it's actually became a religion, and a lot of them don't even have no idea that they're worshiping someone. Every time that needle goes into them or whatever, it is worshiping the devil. And so I just put that out there. You pray about it. And because it's really, you know, because I always wanted to ask people, you know, especially young people, you know, why are you doing that? Why are you doing that? And I was just, and it just was just burdened me on this trip, this last trip. And I'm like, Lord, there is something behind it that's not innocent. And he said, son, it's a religion that people are part of, and most me people don't know that they're part of it. Look at it. How can you do some of the things that people do to them, to their bodies? And it's got to be something has to get to their mind. Are you understanding what I'm saying? Something has to get to their mind to allow that. And so then what you want to do is you just want to just pray that, you know, Lord, because, you know, One of the ministers in our church in Jersey got tattoos on his neck. He got tattoos, you know, but it don't stop him from serving the Lord on his hand and everywhere. It doesn't stop him from serving the Lord. I'm talking about those people who don't have Christ. To them, it's a religion. Amen. Are you with me? So I just wanted to just put that in there that, you know, I'm free to do whatever I want to. I'm free to put whatever on me. I'm free to do that. No, it's not freedom at all. It's a religion. Amen. I'm almost finished. Hallelujah. And some of you might have friends and relatives and co-workers and all, and it's just like, you know, they good people. And it's okay. It's okay. I'm talking about those who don't have Christ. Amen. And let's pray that they realize that what they're doing is they're being drawn into something bigger than what they want to. Remember, sin always take you further than you want to go and cost you more than you want to pay. Amen. Hallelujah. So he said, if you continue. So the truth is not just for information. Amen. Truth is a person. Remember, sin was a master. Truth is a person. Jesus says, I am the way, the truth, and the life. So when the truth makes us free, it is Christ himself working through his word. People call themselves free while they are actually trapped. What are some of the things they're trapped to? One is addiction. And addiction is not just drugs. A lot of people think addiction is drugs and alcohol. Some people are addicted to themselves. No, really. They're addicted to themselves. They're addicted into I want to be me. They're addicted to themselves. There's addiction to food. There's addiction to a whole lot of things. So this being trapped by addiction is just not predicated to what you may say is obvious, drugs. There are people that are addicted to the TV. Amen. And another thing, amen, that they're trapped by. They say that they are free, but they're actually trapped by addiction. They're trapped by lust. They're trapped by bitterness. Some people just have some bitterness to some people, and no matter what, they can't let it go. They don't want to let it go, or they choose to not let it go, and that's a trap. Unforgiveness and bitterness is a trap. It is the highest sin against God and humanity, because everything about God is about forgiving. So if I can't forgive, then there's no way that I can come in proper unity of fellowship with God.
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6: 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Is it criticism or critique? Encouragement or flattery? Either way, how should a believer respond? Here's a moment with Charles Stanley.
1: If they're coming across very loving and kind, that's one thing. But you can just sort of discern when a person is critical. They've got something deep down inside. So I would say the tone of their voice, number one. Number two, watch their eye contact. And third, their body language. And ask yourself the question now, exactly what are they saying to me? Is this a word of criticism? Is this genuine affirmation? Or are they flattering me? Do they want something in return? And the Spirit of God will show you and help you understand what's really going on here between you and that other person. If I'm willing to receive your criticism or your praise, and I understand how to do that, especially criticism, then it's easy for me to receive that same kind of criticism from God, realizing that He doesn't condemn us, but He corrects us. But if I can take it from you whom I can see, I can take it easy from Him whom I cannot see. And so it does strengthen us, because what happens is, as I respond correctly to someone, it strengthens my sense of courage that I can take it, my perseverance to keep moving. It helps me to be able to discern the difference between my actions and my personhood, so that if somebody attacks my personhood, I can think, well, God doesn't attack my personhood. He corrects my mistakes. So I think in the volley that goes back and forth between people, when we respond to each other correctly, I think God affirms that. He says it's a badge of courage.
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0: Aloha. Welcome to A Chosen Generation with Daryl Skinner, pastor of Calvary Chapel, Pearl Harbor. In Paul's letter to the Romans, he rejoices in the gospel of Jesus Christ, saying, "For I am not ashamed of the gospel of Christ, for it is the power of God to salvation for everyone who believes." We'll dive deep in the wonders of God's amazing mercy and grace as Pastor Daryl Skinner teaches from the book of Romans, next on A Chosen Generation.
1: Romans chapter 1, we're going to take in verses 18 to 32. I call it the devolution of mankind, the devolution of mankind. Verse 20, "For since the creation of the world, his invisible attributes are clearly seen, being understood by the things that are made, even his eternal power and Godhead, so that they are without excuse." In other words, the manifestation of a magnificent, almighty Creator is all around us. John Medina writes about the miraculous human body. He says the following: "The average human heart pumps over 1,000 gallons a day, over 55 million gallons in a lifetime." Isn't it amazing? You don't have to tell your heart to work. Oh, heart, work. Oh, heart, don't sleep. I'm going to go to sleep now, but heart, keep working now. Don't give up. No, it just keeps going and going and going automatically, because that's how God made it, until it's time to go home and be with the Lord, of course. Over 55 million gallons in a lifetime. This is enough to fill 13 super tankers. It never sleeps, beating 2.5 billion times in a lifetime. The lungs contain 1,000 miles of capillaries. The process of exchanging oxygen for carbon dioxide is so complicated that it is more difficult to exchange oxygen for CO2, carbon dioxide, than for a man shot out of a cannon to carve the Lord's Prayer on the head of a pin as he passes by. Isn't it amazing how plants receive that carbon dioxide and produce oxygen for all of us to breathe? And this dumb evolution, it's like, everything just evolved. There's a masterful Creator who's done all this work. DNA contains about 2,000 genes per chromosome. 1.8 meters of DNA are folded into each cell nucleus. Now listen, a nucleus is 6 microns long. This is like putting 30 miles of fishing line into a cherry pit. And it isn't simply stuffed in. It is folded in. If folded one way, the cell becomes a skin cell. If another way, a liver cell, and so forth. To write out the information in one cell would take 300 volumes, each volume 500 pages thick. The human body contains enough DNA that if it were stretched out, it would circle the sun, 260 times. He says the body uses energy most efficiently. If an average adult rides a bike for 1 hour at 10 miles per hour, it uses the amount of energy contained in 3 ounces of carbohydrate. If a car were this efficient with gasoline, it would get 900 miles to the gallon. Oh boy, I'd like to have that car. Let us embrace Psalm 139, verse 14. "I will praise thee, for I am fearfully and wonderfully made. Marvelous are thy works, that my soul knows right well." Remember, lies and theories are perpetrated to suppress the truth of God because of man's unrighteousness. Step number 3, let's go to cranial corruption, verses 21 to 23. Let's read. He said in verse 20, "For since the creation of the world, his invisible attributes are clearly seen, being understood by the things that are made, even his eternal power and Godhead, so that they are without excuse. Because although they knew God, they did not glorify him as God, nor were they thankful, but became futile in their thoughts, and their foolish hearts were darkened. Professing to be wise, they became fools, and changed the glory of the incorruptible God into an image made like corruptible man, and birds, and four-footed animals, and creeping things." Now we share here, girls, be careful. There's a lot of creeps out there, so watch out for those creeping things. Amen. Wolves in sheep's clothing. Be careful now. I'm just kidding. But they profess to be wise, but they remain fools. In fact, they even gave themselves a holiday. It's called April 1st. You can figure it out later, April 1st. But anyway, I was fascinated. I came across an article about crawling creatures and creeping things. From this article, we read the following. We also know from secular sources, and well as from Scripture, about many kinds of crawling creatures that were worshipped, many of which are still deified in parts of the world today. Among their many idols, the ancient Egyptians worshipped the scarab beetle, a creeping thing, likenesses of which are sold as souvenirs in that country today. The insect lives in manure piles and is commonly referred to as the dung beetle. The Assyrians became fond of worshipping snakes, as did many Greeks. The name of the Canaanite god Beelzebub, or Beelzebub, means the Lord of the Flies, because so much pagan worship was associated with flies. Many superstitious Jews believe that no fly would dare enter God's temple in Jerusalem. That's in Avot 5:5, chapter 5, verse 5, in the Talmud. Modern Hindus refuse to kill or harm most animals and insects because the creatures might be either a deity or the reincarnated form of a human being who is transmigrating from one stage of his karma to another. So sad, so sad. But the Bible says here, they changed the glory of the incorruptible God into an image made like corruptible man and birds and four-footed animals and creeping things. Man worships the stars. He worships the sun and the moon. Allah, the moon god. So we find these things taking place as Paul writes for us so that we will not be caught up in those same ancient practices by any means. This cranial corruption, mankind professes to be wise, yet they became fools. False religions abound throughout our world. The Hindus worship over 330 million gods. 330 million gods. Islam wants to take over the world and destroy the infidels. Buddhism, New Age thought, humanism, and many others have led our world into the worship of nature, into the worship of statues, idols, into the worship of individuals. As in the old Roman Empire, they have to say Caesar is Lord. There was the emperor worship of in Japan during World War II. They worship him as a god. And Germany's super race, the Nazis and so forth. And of course, the future Antichrist will worship man as a god, as he's inhabited by Satan and used to deceive the whole world. There's the stars that the man worships through astrology, extraterrestrials, and then there's the worship of sex, money, power, fame. Now we have AI. God forbid we worship AI. AI can be used for good and AI can be used for evil, just like the computer and everything else that we have in our world. And let's just use it for good as it's been created right now. Let's use it for good. What does Jesus say? Jesus says, I am the way, the truth, and life. No one comes to the Father except through me. He wants us to believe with all of our hearts, with all of our minds, with all of our souls, and with all of our strength, with all of our bodies. Jesus answered and said to them, take heed that no one deceives you, for many will come in my name, saying, I am the Christ, and will deceive many. We know who Jesus is. We're not going to follow some other Christ. We're not going to follow the Antichrist, nor engage in the spirit of Antichrist. Step number 4, we have carnal contamination. We go to the end of the chapter, verses 24 to 32. Let's begin verse 24. Therefore, because they worship all these things, they will not glorify God. Therefore, God also gave them up to uncleanness. In other words, God said, if you want to go that way with all your hearts, then you go that way. I won't stop you. And it's like God wanted them to go, but they wanted to go. They chose their own direction. Just like in the times of Noah. Noah was a preacher of righteousness, but God said man has reached the nth degree of wickedness and vileness and viciousness, and we can't put up with this any longer. Same thing here. Therefore, God also gave them up to uncleanness in the lusts of their hearts, to dishonor their bodies among themselves, who exchanged the truth of God for the lie, and worshipped and served the creature rather than the Creator, who is blessed forever. Amen. For this reason, God gave them up to what? Vile passions, perverted passions. For even their women exchanged the natural use for what is against nature. Women being with women. Of course, he's going to say men with men in the next verse. Likewise, also the men. Leaving the natural use of the woman, burned in their lust for one another. Men with men, committing what is shameful, and receiving in themselves the penalty of their error which was due. God is not for homosexuality. We must go back to the law first mentioned. God made them male and what? Female. Not male and male, not female and female, but male and female. And they brought them in that uniting and holy matrimony. This is God's ordination of what marriage is to be. You cannot come against it. But the devil will deceive you to live a life of homosexuality or to live a life of that is a gay man or to live a life of a lesbian because you think that's who you are. I've come across those who say, well, I was born this way. You weren't born this way. You've been brainwashed this way. Because I watch people as they grow up, they talk normal, but then pretty soon they get involved in the homosexual lifestyle, the homosexual community, and pretty soon they're talking like, say, how you doing? Oh, this is so cute. How do they learn this stuff? Well, like a child learns speech, inflections, as you grow up, and now they just learn it within their environment, within their community, because they want to be accepted. And some take it to the nth degree. There's always those who want to take it beyond the pale. And then we get to this place now of transgenderism. I believe I'm actually a woman, but I was born a man, but I believe I'm a woman, and they want to start mutilating their bodies. You have to remember, Satan is the great brainwasher of humanity, and it's a filthy washing. It's a destructive washing. It's a washing that is going to cause them to mutilate their own bodies, to put drugs in their bodies that are going to destroy them in the long haul. And yet our government, or the last administration, promoted all these things. Now Europe has finally woken up and said, these things are not good, we can't allow this to happen to young kids. If you want to do it as an adult, that's up to your choice. And our country is now moving in that same direction. You can't mutilate your bodies any longer because we have a president who's not going to be deceived by this wickedness, this perversions of humanity. It is amazing to me how people, which I guess it shouldn't be amazing to me, but how people get brainwashed into the culture that is being declared to them instead of saying, no, I am who I am. I am a boy. I am a girl. I'm going to grow up to be a man. I'm going to grow up to be a young lady. And we must keep hammering away with this truth to protect them and to persuade them to leave that lifestyle because it's going to ultimately destroy them. We don't do it because we hate them. We want to save them. Save them from their self-destruction and save them unto the Lord Jesus Christ. We're trying to reach them in God's love and God's perfected creation of who they are as an individual. But you and I must be bold, and we must not give in to this deception that Satan has created within our world. And they'll throw at us, they'll throw in our faces, well, there's a lot of suicides in the transgender community or the homosexual community, and you're to blame. Why am I to blame? Because you make them feel guilty. I'm not here to make them feel guilty. I'm here to save them from themselves. They're searching for something that they can never, ever find, which is fulfillment and satisfaction, because they're living according to the lusts of their flesh. They lust for themselves, they're full of themselves, and they lust for others, and they are in rebellion against God. We all know what it is like to lust. We must stop the lust, we must come to faith in Jesus Christ to be set free. Jesus has come to set the captives free. They're captivated to this lust, to this self-adulation, to this lust for one that looks just like them. And God doesn't want that to be. He never created us that way. But Satan wants, think about it. Everything Satan does is destroy humanity. To the point of a precious baby in the womb. Let's abort the baby. Let's kill the baby. Satan is the author of death and destruction. This culture has been hypnotized, if you will, almost, by Satan in this death culture. We are retarding that which is evil, that which is wicked. That is the way of death and destruction. We are the light of the world. We are the salt of the earth. That which is restraining is the Holy Spirit within us in the body of Christ across the world. We're restraining. But there's coming a time we're going to be removed. And the restraining force is no longer going to be there. And this world will be catapulted into all kinds of chaos, vileness, wickedness, viciousness, like the days of Noah. You don't want to be here. Amen. Therefore, God gave also them up to uncleanness and the lust of their hearts to dishonor their bodies among themselves, who exchange the truth of God for the lie. How can you say that you're actually born a girl when you're a guy, when the DNA and the parts of your body tell a whole different story? But, you know, people get convinced. Because why? There's a supernatural force in Satanism. He doesn't come to you as Satan. He comes to you as a deceiver, as a subtle serpent, to lead you away from the truth of who you are. For the lie to be worshipped, he says, and serve the creature rather than the Creator, is blessed forever. Amen. For this reason, God gave them up to vile passions. If you want to follow these vile lusts and passions, go your way. It's up to you. I'm not going to stop you. For even their women exchanged the natural use for what is against nature. Likewise, also men with leaving the natural use of the woman burned in their lust for one another. Men with men committing what is shameful and receiving in themselves the penalty of their error, which was due. And even as they did not like to retain God in their knowledge, God gave them over to a debased mind, a defiled mind. If that's what you want for your life, I will allow you to go that way. I will not force you to stay with me. I will not force you to follow my righteous ways, my godly ways. If you want to go that way, I'll permit you to go because you so want to live your own life without me. Even as they did not like to retain God in their knowledge, God gave them over to a debased mind to do those things which are not fitting. I want to pause here for a moment and just give you some more information. God gave them over. One study Bible shares the following. When men consistently abandon God, He will abandon them. Many scriptures are listed. He accomplishes this, number one, indirectly and immediately by removing His restraint and allowing their sin to run its inevitable course. Secondly, directly and eventually by specific acts of divine judgment and punishment. Verse 25 says, who exchanged the truth of God for the lie and worshipped and served the creature rather than the Creator. Worshipping and serving the creature of humanism, the creature of heathenism and hedonism and havoc. Verse 26, God gave them over to vile passions and shameful lusts. This is identified mainly as homosexuality and sin roundly condemned in Scripture. In Genesis 19, Sodom and Gomorrah. Also in Leviticus 18:22. 1 Corinthians 6, 9 through 11, Galatians 5, 19 to 21, Ephesians 5, 3 to 5, 1 Timothy 1, 9, and verse 10, Jude 7. May I add, there are scriptures in the Gospels, because I heard someone call in one time on a radio program and say, well, Jesus never condemned it. Jesus did condemn it because he says, just as the judgment fell upon Sodom and Gomorrah, so will it be in the last days. Just as the judgment fell upon the days of Noah, so will it be in the last days. Yes, Jesus did condemn these vile immoralities that man is practicing today. It says women, rather than the normal Greek term for women, this is a general word for female. Paul mentions women first to show the extent of debauchery under the wrath of abandonment, because in most cultures, women are the last to be affected by moral collapse. Most cultures, not all cultures. Then I put in here, from judgment upon the peoples of Noah's day, we read about in Genesis 6, also in Matthew chapter 24, where Jesus mentions it, verses 36 to 44, and Sodom and Gomorrah, Genesis 19, and also Jesus mentions it in Luke 17, verses 22 to 30. To our day, the lust for sin is evident, prevalent, and destructive physically, emotionally, psychologically, and spiritually. This is why we need to be born again. We need to put the sinful life that we once lived out of business. We need to embrace the life of God by the power of the Holy Spirit, be born again in Jesus Christ. Let us observe the sin factor in verses 28 to 32. Or I think it's about 23 sins are listed. Listen what it says. It says, and even as they did not like to retain God in their knowledge, God gave them over to a debased mind to do those things which are not fitting. What are those things? Being filled with all unrighteousness, sexual immorality, wickedness, covetousness, maliciousness, full of envy, murder, strife, deceit, evil-mindedness, they are whisperers, backbiters, haters of God, violent, proud, boasters, inventors of evil things, disobedient to parents, undiscerning, untrustworthy, unloving, unforgiving, unmerciful, who knowing the righteous judgment of God that those who practice such things are deserving of death, not only do the same, but also approve of those who practice them. Let me quickly break this down. Let's define these things. What is a debased mind? It is a perverted, corrupt, evil mind. What's an antonym, the opposite thereof? What should we be practicing? We need to practice purity of mind. What is unrighteousness? It is doing evil, wickedness, being in rebellion against God, unrighteous. What is righteousness? Doing the right things according to God's word. We're to reach out in honesty and love and virtue and so forth, integrity. Do the right things. What is this wickedness? It is vileness. It is immorality. It is crime-oriented. What is the opposite? To be good, to be virtuous, to be moral. What is covetousness? It's to be greedy, materialistic, idolatrous. We are to be sharing, we're to be giving, not to be covetousness, not to be materialistic. What is maliciousness? It speaks of hatred, malignity, or viciousness. We're to be kind, we're to be good, we're to be loving. Amen. What is envy, bitterness, jealousy, and resentment is envy. We're to be caring, friendly, encouraging. What is murder? It is bloodshed, assassination, and death. We're to be a peacemaker, life givers. We're to be loving once again. Strife, animosity, dissension, disunity. What is the opposite? We're to be unifiers. We're in agreement. We're in harmony with one another in the body of Christ, according to the Word of God. What is deceit? It is dishonesty. It is fraud. It is treachery. We're to have honesty, forthrightness, and truthfulness. What is evil-mindedness? It is to be hurtful, to be criminal, to be spiteful. We're to be of pure thoughts and thoughtfulness, to be thoughtful towards one another, and we're to do good things for one another. That's what we think on, how we can do good for one another. What is whispers? It is to be a gossiper, a rumor monger, or to be a meddler in other people's lives. We're to be encouragers, caring without evil intent. What are backbiters? It is to be adversarial, antagonistic. You are a traitor. We're to be betterment, blessing and healing for one another. Haters of God, they're rebellious, they're blasphemous, they're lawless. We're to love, to be followers of Christ, to be learners, we're to be disciples of Jesus Christ and of our God. What is this violent? There are people that are violent, they're hurtful, they're hateful, they're out of control. We're to have self-control. We're to be caring, we're to be peaceful. Those that are proud, they're full of self, they're narcissistic, they're arrogant. We're to be humble, meek, and always learning to grow in our faith and to bless others. What are boasters? They're blowhards, they're braggadocious, they're egotists. We're to have gracious speech. We think of others and care about them and speak truthfully to them and love them. Inventors of evil things, they're bad, they're corrupt, they're immoral, they're criminal. We're to be good, pure, and helpful. Disobedient to parents, they're rebellious, dishonoring, and hurtful. We're to be obedient, honor our parents, and respect them. Undiscerning, that is without care, reckless, and enticed to do evil. We're to be smart, have insight and wisdom when it comes to evil and evil beings and evil teachings. What is to be untrustworthy? It's to be dishonest, to be corrupt, to be deceptive. We're to be loyal, trustworthy, and honest. What is to be unloving, self-centered, worldly, and cruel? We're to be loving others and compassionate. Unforgiving is vengeful, bitter, mean. We're to be forgiving, reconcilers, and mending relationships. What is unmerciful? They are cruel, unkind, and vicious. We're to be full of mercy, grace, love, and to be forgiving one another. Paul says in verse 32, let me repeat, who knowing the righteous judgment of God, that those who practice such things are deserving of what? Death. Not only do the same, but also approve of those who practice them. That's the scripture that got to me by that gentleman that was cutting my hair, and he had me open to Galatians 5. A list of all many sins were listed, and I was committing many of those. And he said, and I read it, and it says, they that practice such things will not inherit the kingdom of God. And I realized at that moment in time, I am headed to hell. And within a month's time, I gave my heart to Jesus Christ. The power of the Word of God. Peter says, we are born again of the incorruptible seed of the Word of God. He loved me enough to tell me the truth about myself. God bless that man. May we do the same. And all God's people said, amen.
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3: There are no new incidents. The stall on the H1 after Kualakai Parkway is gone. The freeway traffic from the west side is moving really good. The only slowdown is through the H1-H2 merge and up to the Waimate Pearl Ridge on-ramp. Middle Street merge is still clear. The three windward highways are okay, and it's still light from Hawaii Kai. Military gates look okay. There's a short backup on Nimitz at the main Pearl Harbor gates, but no backups at Tripler, Schofield, or the Marine Base.
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11: 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But enough about us. 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
12: Fact check it. Go look through history. And they took all the best and the brightest of all of Israel, all of the everybody that was going to do something. They took them. And they took them. And they rounded them up. And Daniel was one of them. And Shadrach, Meshach, and Abednego. There were three young Hebrew young men, Jewish young men, that would not bow down to the statue of Nebuchadnezzar, of made out of gold. When you hear the zithra, the lyre, when you hear the guitar, the flutophone, when you hear all of this, you must all bow down. And everybody bowed down. Everybody did, except for Shadrach, Meshach, and Abednego said, we will not bow down. And so what do? They heated up the fiery furnace and they threw them in. But before they said, look, you're going to give you an opportunity to bow down to the image. And when you hear the zithra, when you hear the lyre, when you hear the flutophone, you must bow down to the worship the idol. And they would not bow down to the idol. And they would not. And they were thrown into the fiery furnace. And there was a fourth man in the fire, and it was Jesus. And they got pulled out. And let me tell you, they passed the test. Tests are coming. Some of you have been tested. Some of you have been tested and found solid. That you're still here. The second thing that you're going to go through are trials. And the Bible says in this life you will have much tribulation. Jesus said that. Jesus said you're going to have trials and tribulations, you're going to have difficulties, you're going to have diagnoses, you're going to get bad news, you're going to have all of these different things. And this part of it is just being part of a fallen world, but often some of these things happen to do with demonic attacks. That the enemy comes to steal, kill, and destroy, and you do anything that he can. Character assassination, that's a trial. Come on, somebody, you know what I'm talking about? Spreading lies about you, or taking whatever there is and just ruining your life, or whatever it could be, or it could be a mistake in the past that comes back to haunt you. That's a trial. These different things. And in this life, you're going to have trials and tribulations, but Jesus said, fear not, for I have overcome the world. The third one is temptation. Temptation. If you keep giving into temptation and you don't listen to the word of God, you harden your heart that way too. It's not like I just got hurt and now my heart is hard and I've got hurt again, so I've got a hardened heart. And you said you didn't ask for forgiveness, and here we go again. We're doing this all over again. Yeah, totally. That's how it goes sometimes. Like right, you're in life and you haven't let down your pride, so your heart is hard and they can't get through to him. He's a hard man, or she's a hard woman, and all these different things, and you pride yourself in being a hard man. I'm a hard man. Oh God, no, I'm a hard man. Well, if you're a hard man, nobody can get through your heart when you got a hard heart. And women can be like that too. And so what happens is, also, it's not because you've been hurt, because you can't trust anymore, or because this has happened to you, but I can tell you oftentimes, you know what to do, and you don't do it. And your heart just gets harder. You harden yourself to the word of God. And that's why God can't penetrate, can't speak. Holy Spirit, make me more like Jesus. Every day a little more like Jesus. Crucify my... Never mind. Okay, moving right along. You know what? We say it, but do we mean it? Okay, here we go. Sometimes temptation is not all about sex. Not tempted with the opposite sex. Sometimes temptation could be the temptation to take offense. The temptation to gossip. So other stuff is the less sinister stuff. Okay, so number one is a hardened heart. Everybody say, no, don't say it, but it's the hardened path, because there's another one I want you to repeat that's better. Second one is a different kind of path. It's finding in verse 20. Then the seed of the rocky soil represents those who heard the message and immediately receive it with joy. But, everybody say but, since they don't have deep roots, they don't last long. They fall away as soon as they have problems or are persecuted. Number one is the hardened heart. Number two is the faint at heart or the fragile heart. Faint at heart or the fragile heart. This is the time when you get problems, you get persecution. Persecution or problems. Persecution from other believers, or really not even other believers will persecute you. You're going to go through persecution for being a believer. You're going to have problems and life's problems. And sometimes when we go through problems, I thought this was going to work. I gave my life to Jesus. I thought everything was going to work out. I gave my life to the Lord and I'm still going through the problems. Maybe this Jesus thing doesn't work, or the church doesn't work, that I did all of these things and now I'm not progressing like I thought it would. And so we think that God doesn't work, and so we get disappointed with God, and then people just stop coming to church and stop believing in Him like before, like they once did. Number one, problems. And number two is persecution. And there are more persecution over Christians than ever before in the world. And persecution, Jesus was persecuted, so we can't expect that we will not be persecuted. But persecution for doing dumb things is kind of, well, what do you expect, right? If you're a Christian and you don't have integrity, you're going to get persecuted, and that's what happens. Okay? But there are times that you have integrity and you're living your life the right way, but you're still going to be persecuted. And count it all joy, the Bible says, when you go through trials of many kinds. Because the persecution and the trials that you're going through is building character and perseverance in your faith, and you're being tested at the same time like silver and gold, and with the heat has been heated up, the silver and the gold, and finally the dross comes to the surface, and then you can scrape off the dross, and then what you have is 24 karat gold. What you have is precious gold and precious silver, because you've been through the fire. Through the fire, Chaka Khan. Through the wind, to the wall. Never mind, moving right along. Erase that. Keep on going on. I see some of you go like, oh, bringing you back. Chaka Khan, Chaka Khan, Chaka Khan, Chaka Khan. Okay, moving right along. All right, I needed to bring in everybody. I thought I was losing you. Okay, number one, you have problems, and the second thing you get is persecution. When I was a brand new believer in Christ, the persecution was bigger than I am today. Back then, when I was a believer and I was working at the airlines, I remember my friends just had a hard time that I was like, oh, you used to do this, and now you like that, and like, oh, wow, now you don't like hang with us. And so the persecution comes from that. I remember that I would read my Bible in my locker room because I didn't want to read in front of everybody else in the break room. And so I'd read it, go hide in my locker room and read it. I'd really hide and go like, hide, and I read my Bible like with my flashlight. No, I would read it in my locker room on the bench, and I'd straddle the bench and I'd read my Bible. And guys would see me. But if you brought this out in the break room, when you have like 50 guys in the break room, somebody's going to respect it or somebody's going to mock it eventually. And I remember I would walk in, they would make fun of me. Like I would walk in, oh, what's up, Benny Hinn coming in. And they'd call me Benny Hinn. I don't know how you feel about that. Some people, who's Benny Hinn? Oh, so Benny Hinn, anointed evangelist. I'm going to leave it at that, okay? Anointed evangelist, power ministry. We'll stay right there. And so I'd walk in, oh, Benny Hinn coming in. And then my other friend would come in, and he wasn't really being an integrous leader or Christian. And he would walk in, and they would say the same thing to him, but they were mocking him more than they were mocking me. Because why? Because he wasn't living with integrity, and everybody knew it. So oftentimes, you're going to go through trials and persecution for not living your life the right way. Okay? And they're like, oh, God, they're persecuting me. And it's almost like, well, you better straighten up. Right? So your witness has got to be stronger. So when you end up with the faint of heart path and you're going through that, the fragile heart, here's the most important thing. In order for you to flourish in God, we got to remember Psalm chapter 1, verse 1 to 3. Watch this. Listen to this. Online, watch this. Psalm 1, verse 1 to 3 says this. Blessed is the one who does not walk in step with the wicked, walk or stand in the way that sinners stand, or sit in the company of mockers. They don't sit. But whose delight is in the law of the Lord. And he meditates on his law day and night. That's why you need to read your Bible. Meditate on the law. That person is built different. That person is like a tree planted by streams of water, which yield its fruit in season, and whose leaf does not wither, and whatever they do, they prosper. And they return a harvest of 30, 60, 100 online and overflow. Watch this. Here's the fourth one, or the third heart. Okay? Now, the heart is your mind. I want you to think about this. Your heart is your mind. Or the path, the soil is your mind. Okay? Because where's the enemy stealing it from? He's stealing it from your brain. He's stealing it from your brain. God gave it to you, right? So here's number three. The third one we find in Matthew 13, verse 22. The seed that fell among the thorns represents those who hear God's word, but all too quickly the message is crowded out or choked out by the worries of this life and the lure of wealth. So no fruit is produced. Number three is the distracted heart. You've got the hardened heart, you've got the fragile heart, you've got the distracted heart. And the distracted heart is someone, of course, we can understand the distracted mind, the distracted heart is someone that is always being distracted. Distracted by technology, distracted by notifications on their phone, distracted. And we're living in probably one of the most distracted generations ever. You know how I know? My ushers tell me people playing Candy Crush while I preach. Anyway, moving right along. Wait till football season. It's worse. Anyway. I'm okay. I'm good. But think about this for a moment. When I got into the ministry, I told you guys this before, I didn't even have a laptop. I had a Gateway 2000 computer that came in a box that looked like a cow. Remember that? And I was so excited to unbox that thing, and I had a desktop. That thing was huge. It took half the desk. And only my pastor, he had a laptop, and the executive pastor, they had laptops, and only the cool people had laptops. And I didn't have a laptop. I had a little desktop. And I remember back then that I hardly had any distractions. I was distracted enough. But I can tell you this, back then, there was no notifications on my phone. There was no Instagram. There's no social media. Back then, my wife would text me on a beeper. And you know what? We talked in numerical signals. 143 meant, I love you. 123 said, come home right away. I'm telling you, sorry, TMI. But I'm telling you right now, my daughter's in the front row. And then now we go to, you know, press phones with the Nokia. Then from the Nokia, we do the flip. From the flip, we do the Burberry, the BlackBerry. We do the BlackBerry. Burberry's clothing that we can't afford. BlackBerry, all that stuff. And then now, look, there is so many things. There's iPads, there's iPhones, there's everything that is distracting all of us. And we are the most distracted people ever in history. Because why? Because the devil wants to distract you. If there's anything that he can distract you, he wants to get your mind cluttered. He wants to take your mind off of anything that God's got for you. He wants to fill you with anxiety on the inside and fear externally. And all of these different things. Because why? Because the devil comes to steal, kill, and destroy. We have the distracted heart. What else is distracting us? It says the message is crowded out by the worries of this life. Worship team can come up. Worries of this life. A lot of us have worries of this life. I got some worries of this life. We got the worries of this life and the lure of wealth, so no fruit is produced. Look at 1 John 2:16 up on the screen. In the New King James Version, this is the way I remember it, this is the way I quote it. For all that is in the world, the lust of the flesh, the lust of the eyes, and the pride of life. I always wondered, what is the lust? I know what the lust of the flesh is. That's my desires to go back to do what I used to do or what I shouldn't be doing that's new. The lust of the eyes. So the lust of the eyes is covetousness. Like I want what I can't have. That's covetousness. Can't have that, but I want it. Okay? The pride of life. I always wondered what the pride of life is. The pride of life in the New Living Translation says that they are pride in our achievements, in our possessions. It's not an achievement in our possessions. That's the pride of life. These are the different things that can distract us. How do we keep Jesus number one in the midst of like being awesome with God, right? Like every person here in this room here today, whether you're in the military, come on somebody, can we thank the military, everybody? We praise God for the military. We don't need it for be Veterans Day and Memorial Day to honor our military. We love them. When you think about this, if you're in the military, you're in education, you're in athletics, you're an athletic director, you're a teacher, you are in medicine, you're in the medical industry, you're in any kind of system that you have to do. The most important thing that we can understand is, number one, is Jesus has to be in the middle. Not an accessory on the outside. He has to be in the center of our life. And when he is, that is good ground. Everybody say good ground. And when you have good ground, then that's when you grow 30, 60, 100-fold harvest. So the enemy would love nothing more. You know the I talked to you about the different conflicts at the beginning of service. We've got a war in Israel, and we've got a war in Ukraine. We might have more to come, and there are other conflicts that are not necessarily named or get the press because the media is only following maybe two big ones right now. I just want to tell you the biggest war is being waged right now. And it's between your two ears and my two ears. That's the biggest war. The biggest war is to steal your peace. Because if the enemy can get you distracted and steal your peace, if he can bring anxiety and fear from the outside and anxiety from the inside, if he can get you distracted by watching things that take you down this trail, if he can get you to be separated and divided purposely by what we watch and what we listen to and what's on our phones and what's on our pads and our TVs, whatever it is, if he can come right down the middle and divide us, and if he can divide us, then he can conquer us. And the biggest war right now

As we entertain thoughts, we let it stay there. We enumerate, we rehearse too many times over and over again. And we said, you know, all these thoughts and the anxiety, all this anger and all this depression begins to come. The anxiety begins to come because we're thinking, and we think that we don't rule this, but you have dominion over this. And that's why scripture says, and I wish I had the address right now, that it says, take every thought captive and make it obedient to Christ, to the cross. Every thought captive, make it obedient to the cross. Every self-deprecating thought, every destructive thought, every demonic thought, every thought captive, and make it obedient to Christ. You put it at the cross. Every thought captive. Thank you. Write that down, take a picture of that, because I can tell you right now, you're going to need that, because here's what's really important. How do you make something obedient to Christ? Well, let me break it down. Like, for me, I have a dog. I have three dogs. I don't even know why we got three. I only wanted two, but at least I introduced a new one into the house. Thank you, Tisha. And we love her, though. She's called Honey Girl, right? And I got a boy, a male dog. He's called Duke, so I call him Dookie Boy. I got Dookie Boy and Honey Girl. And Dookie Boy is... He's a mix. He's got some pit in him. And he's yoked. He's yoked. Not on purpose. I don't give him roids. I don't cut his ears like some people do. Terrible. And I don't cut his tail. His tail's crooked. I leave his tail the way it is. But he's a loving dog. But can I tell you, I had to train him. And I had to make him obedient to me. Because if he's not, he could hurt somebody. He could do some damage. So... take every thought captive and make it obedient to Christ. So Duke, I say, Duke, come here. So Duke, I got my hand signals. Stay. No. Sit. Sit. Lie down. He'll lie down. This is my stay. I walk away. Stay. I just do this. This means stay. He's so obedient to me, to a certain degree. And then I walk up to him, and then I'll make his dog food, and I'll bring it. I'll say, shh. This means come. He'll come up to me. I'll put his dog food. And he can't eat it until I do this, and then he can eat his dog food. I make up my own symbols. I'm like, I'm a bust out some east side, west side, east side. I'm not sure, but I'm a bust out some signals next time. And so I do this, and then he eats it. And then there are times he goes to eat it, and I take it away on purpose, because I want to let him know that I'm in charge. And if he's good, he's good. He hasn't growled at me yet. And if he does, I will, never mind. I'll put it back. PETA. Take every thought captive and make it obedient. Listen. Subject to Christ. Remember I told you about that squatter in my auntie's house that got squatter rights in Oregon and stayed in her house in Phoenix? She had to finally evict it and kick it out, and she had to wait 30 days. You don't have to wait 30 days. We can take 30 seconds. We can, in 30 seconds, we can get rid of that suicidal thought. In 30 seconds, we can get rid of that negativity. In 30 seconds, or we can get rid of it. Get it out. We can get it out. I want you to stand with me. Would you please just stand right where you are? Put your Bibles down. Take every thought captive. For God has not given us a spirit of fear, but of power, love, and a sound mind. I'm going to do what we call just something a little bit more on the prophetic side of things. We're going to, oh, that's weird. I don't feel like I want to. Don't do it then, but I'm going to tell you right now. Put your hand on your head right here. And I just want you to repeat after me. It's been 6 months since we last did this. I feel like we need to do it again. Repeat after me. Say, Jesus, this mind is a field and it belongs to you. Let's cultivate it with scripture and worship and affirmations that come from the spoken word of God. I thank you for the Logos. I thank you for the Rhema. But I ask by the power of the Holy Spirit that we evict every thought that is not of you out of my mind in the name of Jesus. Help me with my thinking, my mindset, my thoughts, the things I meditate on, and make them obedient to you. You have not given me

0: spirit of fear, but of power, of love, and of a sound mind. I take authority over every thought externally and internally that is coming to my mind, and I cast it out in the name of Jesus. I thank you for the blood of Jesus that not only forgives me of my sins, but washes me as white as snow. I thank you that you are clearing my mind and my thoughts in the name of Jesus. I give you the glory and the honor and the praise. Whatever is beautiful, whatever is lovely, whatever is praiseworthy, I will think upon these things in the name of Jesus. And everybody said, amen. Amen. Come on, can we thank the Lord, everybody? Again, almost foul. The biggest battle is going to be here. I mean, in the small things and the big things. Are you an optimist or are you always negative, a pessimist? Are you faith-filled or are you defeating? But then on the larger scale, are you overthinking and are you killing yourself with your thoughts? And we make them obedient to Christ because God has not given us a spirit of fear, but a power, love, and a sound mind. And He's given us authority over our thought life and over our brains. They belong to Him. Don't let the enemy come and just plant weeds in your cornfield, in your mind. I rebuke any, you want to rebuke every single suicidal thought, every thought to jump, every thought to drink, every thought to do the negative. I'm telling you right now, the devil is coming after your minds like never before, our minds like never before. I'm putting all of us in that category, but we're going to have strong minds because they belong to Jesus. Can I get an amen? Amen. Right.
1: Hey everybody, this is Mike. Thank you so much for listening in. If you felt God tugging on your heart while you were listening to this, I want to lead you in a prayer of surrender that gives your life to Jesus. It's the same prayer that I prayed when I was 21 years old and walked into a church for the very first time in a very long time when I gave my life to the Lord. It's the same prayer that I lead people in every single weekend at our church. Hundreds, if not thousands, every single year pray this prayer to surrender their life to God. And if you want to surrender your life to Jesus today, if you want to make a change, if you want Him to come into your heart, change you from the inside out, do a work in you that only He can do, that you've tried before, that you can't do it on your own, that if you want to give Him your life and if you want to make Him your Savior and your Lord, then I want to lead you in this prayer. So if that's you, I just want you to hitchhike off of my voice and repeat these prayers and receive it into your heart. And He's going to come into your life and change you from the inside out and make you different from this moment on. So He's not going to make everything perfect for you, but He's going to walk you through every valley and every summit of your life because He's the God of the hills and the valleys. So if that's you today, I want you to repeat this prayer after me to surrender your life to Jesus. Say, dear Jesus, today I give you my life. Thank you for dying on the cross and shedding your blood that washes my sins as white as snow. I also thank you that when I die, I'll be in your presence for all eternity. But while I'm here, be my strength for today and my hope for tomorrow, my ever-present help in my time of need. You're my God and I'm your child. The old is past, the new has begun. I'm a new creation in Christ Jesus, created to serve you and to bring you glory. Thank you for what you've done. When I read the Bible, may it come alive. May your Holy Spirit speak to me. When I spend time in prayer, may I sense your presence and even hear your voice. Thank you for loving me just as I am. Thank you for my new life. In Jesus' name I pray. Amen. Well, congratulations. If you prayed that prayer, let me tell you what just happened. Number one, you've been forgiven of all of your sins, everything that you've ever done. Secondly, He's prepared a place for you in heaven that when you die, your last breath on earth will be your first breath in heaven, and you'll be with Him for all eternity. But He has a plan, a purpose, a calling, and a destiny for your life, something greater than you ever expected could ever happen to you if you keep walking with Him. So don't pull back. Just keep walking forward. Don't let the devil distract you. Don't let life distract you. Receive the words that God gave you and keep on walking with Him. And your life will never be the same. But you got to do something. He does all the work, but there's something that you have to do as well. So what's next? If you're already connected in a church here on Oahu, then man, get into that church like never before. Serve, belong, grow. That's what you got to do. But if you're connected to a church, let them know that you gave your life to God. Whatever church that is, doesn't have to be Inspire. A lot of great churches, all kinds of sizes. That's perfect for you in the state of Hawaii. Secondly, you got to get yourself a Bible. I like paper Bibles, but you also got to download the Bible app. Go to YouVersion.com, download the YouVersion Bible. My wife has an app on that. You know, she's got a devotion called Perfectly You. I've got one called the Pound for Pound Principle. Pick anyone. Just get consistent with the Word of God. Spend time in prayer. Tell your pastor you gave your life to Jesus. Or if you don't even go to a church, find one. If you need one, come to Inspire. If you got one closer to you, go there. I don't care where you go. Just go somewhere. Get rooted and grounded in the Word of God, a Bible-preaching, Holy Spirit-believing kind of church. May the Lord bless you. God bless you. Thank you.
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4: The three windward highways are okay to town. From the east, it's clear all the way in. There are no slowdowns yet on the freeway. On the west side, the H1 has cleared through the Waikele area already, but it's a little slow on the H1 from the Waiava Road overpass to Kaahumanu. Beyond that, you should be at the speed limit to downtown. The H2 is moving at speed. No incidents from Wahiawa or Mililani down to the H1.
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9: From the Ma'alama Media News Center, I'm Chaz Ontai. Honolulu Mayor Rick Blangiardi is condemning the City Council's veto override. On Wednesday, Blangiardi called the decision a reckless and short-sighted move that will effectively dismantle the Office of Economic Revitalization. The council voted 6-2, with council members Tyler Dos Santos Tam and Matt Wire dissenting. The override preserves the earlier decision to reduce the office's funding in fiscal year 2027, which took effect on July 1st. And the City and County of Honolulu is warning residents about wipes that are labeled as flushable. It says, no matter what the label says, any wipes that are flushed on a toilet can get stuck in your pipes and sewer lines and lead to spills and possible sewer backups. 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Partly sunny with some isolated showers, highs in the upper 80s.
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Sometimes a child needs a little help from his mom or dad. 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Whether we admit it or not, we often need help from our Heavenly Father. When we try to live a righteous life but still have a sin nature, that's when we need to rely on our God. And today on A New Beginning, Pastor Greg Laurie helps us see how to call on God and accept His help in our daily walk.

0: all of the Bible, and I think after this message, it might become one of your favorite chapters as well. I love Romans 8 because it's a one-stop shopping destination for hope. And we discover how to live this Spirit-filled life. And that starts, of course, with the Holy Spirit himself. Let's read Romans 8, verses 1 to 4. There is therefore now no condemnation to those who are in Christ Jesus, who do not walk according to the flesh, but according to the Spirit. For the law of the Spirit of life in Christ Jesus has made me free from the law of sin and death. For what the law could not do, and that it was weak to the flesh, God did by sending his own son in the likeness of sinful flesh on account of sin. He condemned sin in the flesh that the righteous requirements of the law might be fulfilled in us who do not walk according to the flesh, but according to the Spirit. So what do we learn here about living the Spirit-filled life, the refreshing power of the Spirit-filled life? If you're taking notes, here's point number one. A Spirit-led believer lives a condemnation-free life. Let me say that again. A Spirit-filled believer, a Spirit-led believer, lives a condemnation-free life. Romans 8 starts with no condemnation, and it ends with no separation. It does not say there'll be no failures. It does not say there'll be no inconsistencies in our life. What it does say is there's no condemnation, because there's no condemnation to those who are in Christ Jesus. You're a new person. The Bible says, if any man be in Christ, he is an altogether different kind of person. The old things have passed away. Behold, everything becomes fresh and new. Now, Spirit-led people are spiritually minded people. Spirit-led people are spiritually minded person. Look at verse 5 of Romans 8. Those who are dominated by the sinful nature think only about sinful things. But those who are controlled by the Holy Spirit think about things that please the Spirit. Comes down to what you think about. This is command central. Sow a thought, reap an act. Sow an act, reap a habit. Sow a habit, reap a character. Sow a character, reap a destiny. Protect your mind. Think about things that please the Holy Spirit. Well, what things please the Holy Spirit? Paul identifies them for us here in Romans 8. Romans 8, 14 says, those that are led by the Spirit of God are the sons of God. Think about that. God wants to lead you as his son or his daughter. Romans 8, 15 to 16 tells us God removes the spirit of rejection and assures us that we're God's children. It says God is not giving you a spirit of bondage again to fear, but one of adoption whereby you cry, Abba, Father, which is the affectionate cry of a Hebrew child, kind of like a little boy or girl saying, Daddy. And then finally, Romans 8, 26 to 27 tells us that the Holy Spirit gives us confidence as we approach God in prayer. So listen, these are things that the Holy Spirit cares about, and these are things that we should care about. Remember, you're adopted by God. You're loved by God. You're welcomed by God. Think about these things because they please the Holy Spirit. Think about the fact that you are loved by God and your lives are in his control, because we can be devastated by our worry and forget these simple truths that we need to be reminded of over and over again. In my first message in this series, I talked about the fact that Peter says, I want to remind you of these things or refresh your memories. And it's a refreshing thing to remember that I'm loved by God and that God is in control of my life. Now, the contrast to living a Spirit-filled life is living a worldly one. Verse 5 of Romans 8 says, those who are dominated by the sinful nature think about sinful things. It says a person that just thinks about satisfying their impulses and the appetites of their flesh. It can be illicit things like sex outside of marriage, sex before marriage, drugs, booze, partying, things of that nature. It can be empty things like fame and fortune. Or it could simply be a person who only thinks about the physical and never thinks about the spiritual. Jesus talks about the non-believers who only worry about what they're going to eat, what they're going to wear, and what they're going to drink. He says, don't be like those people, but seek first the kingdom of God and his righteousness, and all these things shall be added to you. No, you need to think about what you're going to wear. You need to think about a roof over your head. You need to think about what you're going to eat. Jesus is not saying, don't think about it. He's saying, don't be obsessed with it. Don't make the entire focus of your life pursuing those things at the exclusion of pursuing God. In fact, some people ought to think a little bit more about their appearance because maybe they neglect it. You know, Paul says, bodily exercise profits little, but godliness is helpful for all things. So people will get out of shape and they'll be really overweight and they'll quote that verse. Well, Paul does say it profits some. So you can go too far either way. There's a balance in all of these things. But what the Bible is saying is be preoccupied with these things that Paul has told us about here in Romans 8, that we're adopted by God, we're loved by God, and we're welcomed by God. Don't try to be righteous by trying harder. That's another form of living in the flesh. Admit you can't do it on your own and pray for the help of the Holy Spirit. Paul does that at the end of Romans 7. He writes, who's going to free me from this life that I am living under the power of sin? Oh, wretched man that I am. And then he gives the answer. It's in Jesus Christ our Lord. Are you struggling with sin right now? Cry out to God. Say, God, I can't overcome this on my own strength. I'm coming to you and I'm asking for your help. I'm asking for the help of the Holy Spirit. Stop trying to be spiritual. Stop trying to be good. You will fail because you're bad. But God is good, and he'll give you the strength to live the life he has called you to live.
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0: You know, I've heard people describe a trip to Israel as seeing the Bible actually come to life. Hey, everybody, Greg Laurie. And I've been to Israel many times, and I've led a lot of tours, and I have to say that's absolutely true. Listen, when you're walking on the same stones that Jesus himself walked on, well, that's something that's enriching to your faith. It's not just a travel experience. It actually energizes and enhances your study of the Bible. Think of it this way. It's a vacation with a purpose. And we're going to be taking a tour of Israel April 6 to 15, 2027. 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
0: How can you tell if you're living a Spirit-controlled life? The Holy Spirit is at home in the hearts of Spirit-led believers. I underline those two words, at home. The Holy Spirit is at home in the hearts of Spirit-led believers. Verse 9 of Romans 8, you're in the Spirit if indeed the Spirit of God dwells in you. Dwells in you. Now, does not the Holy Spirit live in the heart of every Christian? Answer, yes. When you become a Christian, the Holy Spirit seals you and he indwells you. But this word here that is used by Paul for dwell means to be at home. There's a difference between just being in a home and being at home. Have you ever noticed different homes have their own smells? I used to visit a home, I won't say whose, but it always smelled of mothballs. I think this person felt that you could never have enough mothballs. And after you left that home, you would smell like mothballs. This is not a good scent, people. And then another home, it has a strange smell. It's like, were you just baking socks in the oven? Or what is going on in this house? What is this odd smell? It doesn't make you want to stay there for very long. But then you go into a home and there's some great home cooking taking place. Maybe it's Italian food. Oh, I love the smell of Italian food or Mexican food or barbecue. And you go, oh, I like this place. I like just being in this room where I smell this incredible aroma. Well, is the Holy Spirit at home in your heart? Is he comfortable in your life? I mentioned earlier that the Holy Spirit has a personality. Yes, he is God, but yes, he can be sinned against specifically. The Bible tells us the Holy Spirit can be insulted, he can be resisted, and he can be blasphemed. And listen to this, the Holy Spirit can even be made sad. Have you ever done or said anything to someone that reduced them to tears? It's so hard to look at someone crying because of something you just said or something you just did. Could we actually make God's Holy Spirit sad? The answer is yes. Ephesians 4:30, Paul writes, don't bring sorrow to God's Holy Spirit by the way you live. Get rid of bitterness, rage, anger, harsh words and slander, as well as all types of evil behavior. Instead, be kind to each other, tender-hearted, forgiving one another, just as God through Christ has forgiven you. So rage, anger, harsh words, slander, they make the Holy Spirit sad. Wow, imagine if we just went out on social media and decided to not use it to tear any person down. Don't denigrate anybody. What a different place it would be, because some people just live for that conflict. And people seem to be getting so upset these days. There's more road rage than ever. And people don't even seem to know how to get on a plane and behave themselves. Arrests of disturbances and conflicts in planes now has gone up dramatically. It's almost like after this time of COVID, we've all forgotten our manners. And we're all filled with this pent-up rage. That makes God's Holy Spirit sorrowful. Listen, you can hold a point of view and not be mean about it. You can have a certain belief and not tear others down while you're talking about it. That grieves the Holy Spirit of God. That makes God's Spirit sad and sorrowful. And that is not living a Spirit-controlled life. God wants you to be tender-hearted. He wants you to be kind. He wants you to be forgiving. That pleases the Holy Spirit. Last point, Spirit-led believers overcome the old life. Spirit-led believers overcome the old life. Romans 8:13 says, if you live according to the flesh, you will die. But if by the Spirit you put to death the deeds of the body, you shall live. Just focus on walking with Jesus. When you are in love with Jesus, these other things will fall away. Oh yeah, you'll get tempted. Oh, yes, you will sin, but it won't be a pattern anymore. It won't be your lifestyle anymore because you are preoccupied with other things. And more specifically, you're preoccupied with Christ himself each and every day. One last verse, Romans 8:14. For as many as are led by the Spirit, they are the sons of God. Let me ask you, are you a son of God? Are you a daughter of God? You know, I mentioned that we're adopted by God when we become Christians. I didn't ever know my biological father growing up, but my mother married a man named Oscar Laurie. That's where I got my name, Oscar. No, Laurie. And this guy was great. He adopted me formally. He treated me as a father should treat a son. He disciplined me when I went astray. He tried to teach me lessons and do the best that he could in helping me to be a good boy. But tragically, my mom left him and I didn't see him for the rest of my childhood. But I did have the privilege of reconnecting with him as a young adult after I'd become a Christian and started our church. And I also had the privilege of leading him to the Lord. That's another story for another time. But he adopted me. And God has adopted you if you put your faith in Christ. For it says, as many as are led by the Spirit, they are the sons of God. Are you a son or a daughter of God? Are you a child of God? That comes through believing in Jesus Christ. He can pardon you of every sin you have ever committed. And you can be a new person in Jesus Christ. We've been talking about the Holy Spirit. how you can lie to him. You can grieve him or make him sad or sorrowful. You can resist him. And finally, you can blaspheme him. Jesus described the unforgivable sin as the blasphemy of the Holy Spirit. What does it mean to blaspheme the Spirit? Because you say, well, I've cursed God and I've said a lot of things. Maybe I've blasphemed him. Understand, as I said earlier, the work of the Holy Spirit is to show you your need for Jesus, show you that you need to come to him. You can resist him and resist him and resist him and come to a point where you've gone too far. Yes, a point of no return. That is blaspheming the Holy Spirit. The only unforgivable sin is the rejection of Jesus Christ. For the Bible says, how can we escape if we neglect so great a salvation? So if you say, I don't want Jesus, I don't need Jesus, I don't care about Jesus, I want to keep living my life the way I'm living it, you have that choice. God's given you a free will. Now, it's the wrong choice. But God's Holy Spirit is saying, no, come to him, believe in him, you're loved by him. And if you say no to the Holy Spirit and keep saying no, yes, your heart can become irreparably hard. Don't let that happen. There might be someone I'm talking to right now that has run from God for years, maybe even decades, maybe even most of their life. This is your moment to come to him. This is your moment to be forgiven by him. This is your moment to come into a relationship with the God who loves you. He loves you so much, he sent his only son, Jesus Christ, to come in a rescue operation to planet Earth and die on the cross for your sins. And then Christ rose again from the dead. Now he stands at the door of your life and he knocks and he says, if you'll hear his voice and open the door, he'll come in. I would like to give you an opportunity to open your heart to a whole new life. Open your heart to radical change. Open your heart to Jesus Christ himself, who will come and live inside of you and forgive you of all of your sin. Pray this simple prayer with me right now. Let's all pray. Just pray these words, Lord Jesus, I know I am a sinner, but I know that you are the Savior who died on the cross for my sin and rose again from the dead. I turn from my sin now, and I choose to follow you from this moment forward. In Jesus' name I pray, amen.

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0: Well, Pastor Greg, George Whitfield's story is told in this new movie, A Great Awakening, which we're making available to our listeners right now. He was an itinerant evangelist in the 18th century. He traveled throughout the 13 colonies preaching the gospel. And for 30 years, he did this. I'm thinking you and old George might have had a lot to talk about.
9: Yes. Well, yeah, there's some similarities between us. You know, I didn't have a voice like his, that's for sure. His voice was so powerful, he could be heard in person by 25,000 people without amplification. I can't even imagine that. You know, there was one year we were doing a Harvest Crusade, and for some reason, the sound went out. Well, we found out later what it was. Someone unplugged the PA system. It was as simple as that. No. They unplugged it. But anyway, So I'm in the middle of preaching. In fact, I'm at the end of my message, getting ready to give the invitation, and the sound goes off, and I thought I'll speak anyway. No one could hear me. No one. It was so hard. But I think of George Whitfield and that booming voice that God gave him. But George was called to be an evangelist. I'm called to do the same. An evangelist is someone that proclaims the gospel and calls people to Christ. And I think it's an important role in the church. In more contemporary times, Billy Graham is the name that comes to mind as the great evangelist that God used in our nation. Well, go back a few years, in fact, go back a lot of years to the 1700s, and the Billy Graham of his day, George Whitfield, reached people. In fact, he was so effective, they had no media except for print media, of course, the newspaper. But somehow, George Whitfield, because of his endless preaching and his tireless proclamation of the gospel, was able to reach 80% of the colonial population. That's a lot of people. Pretty much everybody knew his name, but the main thing that Whitfield wanted to emphasize was not his name, but the name that is above all names, the name of Jesus Christ. So you need to know this story, and we have it available for you in this amazing new film called A Great Awakening. It was so popular, they had to extend the theatrical run because the word of mouth was spreading and more people wanted to see it. Now you can have your own copy of A Great Awakening so you can watch it whenever you want and watch it over and over again and show it to your family, show it to your friends, show it to whoever you think would like to see it. You're going to love this. This is one of the best resources we've ever offered. So get your copy of A Great Awakening for your gift of any size. Dave, tell them more about that.
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10: The Windward and East Oahu commutes are looking really good this morning. It's also a really light drive on the freeways from the west side. Both merges are clear. The driving time right now from the H1-H2 merge to the Poly exit downtown is only 19 minutes, and it's the same whether you come in on the H1 or the Wanalua freeway after Halaba. We do have one accident reported in town. It's at the intersection of Kapi'olani Boulevard and South Street.
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19: 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The following message was recorded during one of our Sunday morning worship services. 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
18: Welcome to International Church this morning. My name is Scott. I'm the lead pastor here, and I'm glad that you're with us. I don't know if your Saturday was unusual. Mine was fine. Just, you know, another day in paradise. The text came in for me right when I was standing right there. We had assembled. There were several of us here in the morning that were, at that point, maybe a dozen, 15 of us that had met here. Well, I take that back. Not all guys. I think I said guys. There was guys, like 15 guys, and Cynthia Fong. Like you don't even understand. Cynthia Fong is awesome. There's like 15 military guys, like big burly dudes, ready with sledgehammers to knock stuff down. And in at 8 a.m. walks Cynthia with a hammer. I'm like, I love it. I want to be like Cynthia when I grow up. She is my hero. You are my hero, Cynthia. I want to be like you. This is awesome. And she stayed all day long. She didn't like go like, okay, I shouldn't be here. She stayed and she was part of it. So anyways, she walks in. We're all standing around and the text comes in. You're like, okay, this is weird. And as we're trying to figure things out, and you know, we're all getting phone calls, we had the BSF ladies were here in the morning. AARP was doing like a tax thing here in the morning. We were all gathered. And then there was a biker gang. Not a cool one, like the biker gang. That came by. And sorry, my apologies to those of you who bike. They came in with their spandex and made me feel all insecure. But what I loved about it is they were like, hey, can we take shelter with you guys? That they thought of the church, that they thought of maybe a place of God might be refuge for them. And we did. We kind of hid up in the hallways up on the second floor and waited for Twitter to tell us what was going on, which it finally did. And I know for some of you, maybe, you know, I just got to tell my story of basically what it was for you. Maybe you're somebody who likes to verbally process, you know, talk about it. You know, after the service, take some time, share stories. It can be helpful for us to just talk about what yesterday felt like, what it was like to be reminded of our mortality again. You know, the verse that was going through my head all morning as that happened and afterward, I actually shared it at the lunch that we had while we were working, came from Romans chapter 8, the very end. And I just want to share with you, this was on my heart yesterday. God said this through the Apostle Paul. For I am convinced that neither death nor life, nor angels nor demons, neither the present nor the future, nor any powers, neither height nor depth, nor intercontinental ballistic missiles, nor anything else in all creation will be able to separate us from the love of God, which we have in Christ Jesus. That's the good news. And it's actually that phrase, in Christ Jesus, that is kind of going to be our focus today. And this isn't the sermon. We decided not to kind of rewrite it and just focus on what we felt, but we felt like, you know, Holy Spirit, you had us prepare this worship service weeks in advance. You knew what was coming. So maybe there's something that this phrase of in Christ Jesus, this idea that we are one in Him, that God might want to say something to us today. So let me pray once more, and then we'll dive in. Lord, thank you for your word. Lord, we trust that you are sovereign, that you allowed yesterday to happen, and somehow you're going to use it for good. Somehow the reminder for us that, yeah, we are mortal. We are vulnerable. We can't control things. We are quite small, though we don't like to think of ourselves that way. Lord, may these reminders, as they're ringing around in our head, and the way that we'd felt yesterday, where some of us are still processing, as we continue the worship service, but we turn the worship to your word, would you speak to us, God? This is your word. I pray that you would hide me behind yourself, and that the words today would be yours. So we turn our attention to you, God. In Jesus' name we ask. Amen. You know, humans are fascinated by mysteries. We love to know things, but we also kind of love not to know things, right? Like, we kind of love mysteries. It's why these mystery stories, these legends like the Loch Ness Monster or Bigfoot or what happened to Amelia Earhart or where's Atlantis or what's with these UFOs, how did Stonehenge happen, where's El Dorado? We love those kinds of stories. They capture our human attention, and they have for years. Now, we certainly try to attempt to solve mysteries, And sometimes we do, right? Sometimes we're able to give an explanation for something. One example of this is a piece of ancient folklore was the Will-o'-the-Wisps, or sometimes called just wisps. Maybe you've heard of these. Wisps were like little floating lanterns that would appear around marshes or bogs or kind of watery areas and actually cemeteries. That's where these little lanterns would show up. It's a little bit bright, but kind of something like that. Somebody got a picture of one. These were kind of mysterious lights for a long time. In Britain and Ireland, wisps were believed to be the spirits of the dead, and they liked to use the light to lure other people into treacherous marshes. In Denmark, it was believed that the wisps were evil spirits, and the best way to ward them off was, naturally, to turn your hat inside out. Of course, that makes sense. In Argentina, they're called the Lutz Mala. I probably butchered that for Spanish speakers. I apologize, but it's Spanish for evil lights. They are still greatly feared. They're considered troubled souls that are in need of prayer, unless the light is red. If the light's red, that's Satan, and you're supposed to run the other way. In Mexico, they call them witches' souls. In Bengal, these are considered to be the souls of fishermen who died on the water, and now they're trying to drown you. So you should run the other way. Will-o'-the-Wisps, they appear in literature. Everything from Milton's Paradise Lost, they're in Dracula, they show up in Lord of the Rings, in Harry Potter, in The Neverending Story. Wisps are featured in music and in movies. Most recent one I could think of, and maybe the most famous one for most of us, is Brave. At least those of us with kids, the Pixar movie. She follows the wisps. It's actually, I was told, I don't play it, but it's in Pokemon apparently as well. So, these Will-o'-the-Wisps were like, what are these? This was a mystery for many, many years. However, in 1776, an auspicious year in American history, an Italian physicist named Alessandro Volta discovered methane gas. Now, he believed that this methane gas was coming up from the ground and it was mixing with static electricity in the air to kind of create these little flames, these ghost lights, he called them. Well, with time, his theory was proven to be pretty close to what actually happens. Methane gas. Well, there goes the mystery. That's not nearly as exciting as witches' souls, though, is it? Right? Like, there's something that we kind of lose when we gain an answer, when a mystery is solved. And that's the paradox of mysteries. We love them, and we love to try to solve them, but we also love when something isn't solvable. We love the mystery of not knowing stuff. On one hand, we get excited, we've learned something, but, you know, and we've answered a question. I remember when I was a kid, I don't know who gave me this, and I don't know why my parents let me have it, but it was a book called The 50 Greatest Mysteries in the World, or something like that. And some of them were harmless. It was, you know, about the pyramids, and about this, and about that. And then there were pages about Jack the Ripper. And like creepy stuff, like haunted houses. I'm like, okay, I'm all right. I'm a little scared, but you know, somebody let me have that. But it was fun. I loved reading those stories. It was fun to try and figure out what are people's best guesses? What are the answers for these mysteries? What lies behind the mystery? It's fun to know that stuff. But on the other hand, it's also fun to kind of not know. Humans love not knowing things. We're fascinated by unanswered questions. We're captivated by unsolved puzzles. And our minds are fixed on perplexing mysteries. And I still find that interesting, even in our Western culture, which, you know, has bought headlong into the basic assumption of scientism, that everything can be explained by a natural cause. The universe is a closed system. There's things we don't know the answer to, but eventually we will. Eventually we're going to get to the bottom of it because science has all the answers. It's interesting that in a culture that believes those kinds of things, there's still, in our culture, a sense of awe and a sense of wonder before things we don't understand, before things that are too big for us, too hard for us to grasp. We love to know, but if we're really honest, there's also some things we love to not know. We love mystery. Humans were a curiosity paradox. Now, why say all this? Why am I talking so much about mystery? Because today we are going to delve into a mystery. A pretty deep mystery, one that can be described with words. It has vocabulary, but it's still hard to grasp. It's hard to understand. It's one of those mysteries we can't fully comprehend with our minds and with our hearts. It is rational, but it also requires some faith. And the mysterious truth I'm talking about is this. The moment I believe, God unites me with Christ. As a church family, we've been studying the topic of salvation right now. We're in a series called 38 Wonders in One Moment. That's what kind of that intro video is about. We show that each week. 38 Wonders in One Moment. What are all the things, all the riches of salvation that become ours the moment we put our faith in Christ? What is everything that God does for us the one moment we say, yes, I put my faith in Jesus Christ alone? Well, when you believe, one of the key things that happens, actually, I hope to persuade you today that this is the key thing that happens, is that God unites you with Christ. Now, what does that mean? Scott, what do you talk about when you say union with Christ? Well, I'm going to have to lean on people smarter than me a lot today, including Sinclair Ferguson's helpful description to get us started. He says this: if we are united with Christ, then we are united to him at all points of his activity on our behalf. He goes on to say, we share in his death, we share in his resurrection, in his ascension, in his heavenly session with God, and we will share in his promised return. The moment you believe that Jesus Christ paid for your sins on the cross, and you put your faith in him, you are saved. That means that you are fused together with him. You are made one. It means that Christ is now in you, which is language we use, that you are now in Christ. Those are both simultaneously true. How? I don't know. That's a mystery. It means that his life becomes ours. Our life becomes his. And we're united to him in such a way that we are well and truly one, yet our personalities and our personal features don't collapse. Our identities don't entirely disappear, but we're transformed into being Christ and Christ-like. And the word Christian actually means little Christ. It means that everything you have, everything you are, becomes Christ's. And everything he has and everything he is becomes yours. The moment you trust in Christ, you become one with him. How does God do that? I don't know. That's the mystery. Now, again, we're not without any explanations or without any possibility of understanding this. There's mystery, but we can also estimate that we know that God is outside of time and space. Therefore, he doesn't have to inhabit time and space the way we do. So he can move freely throughout time and space and take things and people and unite us together in a way that would blow our mind, because we don't live limitless the way that our God does. So we can kind of guess at some stuff, but our details are a bit limited. There is mystery here. Now, some of you, some Christians, might be very uncomfortable with that word I keep using, mystery. You don't like mystery. You want a concrete faith that can be explained and understood and fit perfectly into nice, neat little boxes. Maybe that word that I'm using, mystery, you don't like it because it seems to carry a sense of vague spiritualism, or kind of has some new age assumptions to it. Or maybe the word mystery conveys to you that it's not actually real, or that mystery means it's not true. I'm not trying to say any of that. In fact, we'd be confusing the words mystery with mysticism. Those are two different things. Okay, mysticism is built on the idea of personal truth, that God has talked to me and I don't really care about you, and this is my truth, this is my reality, this is what I believe, this is my spiritual awakening, this is my truth, my mystery, my reality. That's mysticism. And it's just a mystical miracle thing. I'm going to try and explain it. That's not what we're talking about. That's mysticism. We're talking about mystery. Mystery, on the other hand, can look at the facts and takes the facts as facts without fully comprehending how they interact. how it's true that the Bible says we have free choice, and yet at the same time, the Bible says God is sovereign over everything. Man, those are both facts we teach. How they exactly work is a bit of a mystery. We have some systems that maybe help us try to get closer to an answer, but nothing fully quite answers the mystery. But there's nothing vague. There's nothing unspecific, and there's nothing untrue here about this claim that we are united with Christ. Look at 1 Corinthians 6:17. Whoever is united with the Lord is one with him in spirit. That's a pretty plain statement, right? There's nothing vague there. There's nothing untrue there. That's just really hard to understand. How? What does that look like? What's that supposed to feel like? What if I don't feel it? Does that mean it's not true? It's mystery. And so because it's mysterious, I think there's a misstep that many Christians make, and I admit I've made this at times. Because union with Christ is mysterious, it's

when we take it out of where it should be, kind of honestly at the core of our understanding of salvation, we might tend to get a little off course ourselves. And I'm totally guilty of accidentally moving it out of the way. I'm not saying we've purposely done this. It's kind of happens. For example, this is the 18th wonder that we're covering in this series, right? 38 wonders, looking at 38 things that happen the moment we believe. Why am I'm talking about this as number 18. And back when I was kind of organizing all the gifts into, you know, a list and going, okay, this is the order we're going to talk about them, we had reasons for putting this at 18. It fit really well, if you were here last week, with I am given to Christ. Kind of fit naturally after that to go, I'm united with him. It's also going to fit pretty well with what we do next week. So there were reasons for putting it here at number 18. However, if I could go back in time and if I could start this over, I wouldn't put this at number 18. I would actually take this idea of union with Christ and I would make it number 1. The more I have read, the more I have studied, the more I have thought, the more I've prayed, the more I see this is the central piece of salvation. This is the essence of salvation. This is the core of what it means to be saved. Marcus Johnson, a professor at Moody Bible Institute, says it much more succinctly than I could. He says, to be saved is to be united to the Savior. That is what it means. If you somebody says, I'm saved, that means I've been united with Christ. That is the core characteristic of a believer. Now, how could Marcus Peter Johnson make just such an audacious claim like that? Well, because it's true. See, we often conceive of salvation and the gifts of salvation, like gifts like justification or being adopted as God's child or things like being given the Holy Spirit. We think of being purified. We tend to think of these as like separate gifts Jesus gives out. Like he's got 38 $1 bills and he just hands them over to you. And now you got 38 wonders. But that's actually not what happens at all. And maybe I've even been guilty of this in the 38 Wonders series that has maybe given you the impression that these are 38 separate things that all happen at different times. But no, please understand it that way. These are all things that happen at the same time and they're not different things. They're all part of the same thing. These are all characteristics of one salvation. And you may remember I've used the metaphor of a diamond before. That salvation's like a diamond, and we're looking at 38 facets of this diamond. We're turning it around. So we've tried to keep the idea that there's one central salvation, not 38 of them. But even I admit that that illustration might not be the best one because of this. It tends to objectify salvation. We think of salvation as an object, that Jesus has gone and gotten us salvation, and he goes, here, catch. You're now saved. But when you are saved, you don't get salvation. You don't get an object. What actually happens is you get a subject. The moment you believe, you don't get a thing. You get a person. You get Jesus. You receive a person called Jesus. And it's in Jesus, through our relationship with him, that we receive everything else. When we believe, we receive Jesus. And we learned last week, he receives us. And it's only by knowing Christ personally, by knowing him individually, that we receive all the benefits of salvation. Let me try and explain that. Maybe this cup and this Lego piece can do better than I am doing currently. Let this Lego piece represent you, and this glass represent Jesus Christ. When you put your faith alone in Jesus, God takes you by faith and puts you in Christ. So you are now united with Christ. This is the foundation of what saving you means. You are one with him now. In this glass jar is everything you need for life and godliness. In this jar are all the benefits of salvation. Right? They're not like floating around in other places. They are in Christ. This is where you get everything you need. Forgiveness of sin is in here. Justification is in here. Being adopted, all of that is in here. Being glorified with Christ. Having the peace that passes all understanding in the midst of a crisis is in Christ. It's that first song we sang. You are joy. You are peace. Not just you have peace. Christ is our peace.
Christ is

0: our joy. God puts you in Christ, and God can't look at you without seeing the glass, without seeing Jesus. And God can't look at Jesus without seeing you. You are in Christ. Because you've been united with him, whatever is true about Jesus is true about you. Make sense? You're now one, so whatever's true about Jesus is true about you. Let me just clarify, small little theological side note. I mean that humanly speaking. Whatever is true of Jesus as a human is true of you as a human. When you're united with Christ, you don't become God. All right? You don't get Jesus' deity stuff, but you get all of his humanity stuff. That, check back in. If that, don't worry about it. Humanly speaking, you get Jesus the human, because we believe he's fully God and fully man. You don't get the God stuff. You get the human stuff. You don't get justified. You aren't declared okay before God separately. You're in Christ, and Christ goes before the Father in heaven and is declared righteous. Because you're part of him, you are declared righteous. You don't receive the gift of being God's child separately. Jesus is the Son of God. He is God's child. So once you become one with him, now you too are God's child. God sees his child, and you're one of them. You don't receive eternal life as an object. Jesus isn't going, all right, here's, where'd I put that eternal life? Here, let me toss it to you. Jesus in himself is the eternal life, and when you become part of him, it becomes part of you. You live forever. Whatever God does for the glass, he does for you. If he moves the glass over here, you go too. If he lifts the glass up, you go too. Whatever he does for Christ, he does for you. That's bizarre. Like, that's weird. I get that. I get that that's mysterious. But it's true, and it's wonderful. And this is, in a sense, the first wonder that makes all 37 others possible. This is where salvation begins. In union with Christ. Being saved isn't primarily about getting all these benefits. You get all these 38 things. No, you actually get a person. You get Jesus. And then from Jesus, because you're part of him, you get all the benefits that are his. You're saying, what's the difference? What's the difference between getting Jesus versus getting Jesus' blessings? Let's explain it this way. What if you turn to your spouse? You said, spouse, I would like your encouragement. I would like your smile. I would like your cooking skills. I would like your 401k. I would like your genetic material for my offspring. But I don't really need or want you.
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4: There are no new accidents reported. The last one was in town at Kapi'olani Boulevard and South Street. The H1 in town is looking really good, although it's starting to get a little bit slow in the eastbound lanes. The backups have started at the Middle Street merge, and the H1 is under speed from there to Kinau. There's also some slow traffic on the H1 westbound from Cocoed Avenue to Punahou. Windward traffic is looking really good this morning on all three roads.
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0: 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But when the Bible speaks about freedom, it is not talking about the kind of freedom the world advertises. The world says freedom means I can do whatever I want. But God says freedom means I am no longer bound by sin, no longer controlled by the flesh, no longer enslaved to the devil, and no longer trapped by my old self. The world thinks holiness is restriction, but holiness, it is liberation. It is freedom. Join Bishop Bethea now as he shares these valuable truths. Join Bishop Bethea as he continues this teaching on holy living is living free.
1: There is freedom in Christ. Jesus did not come just to forgive us. He came to deliver us. Hallelujah. He did not die merely to cover our sins. Amen. No, he died to break sin power in our life. So he didn't die just to wash away our sin. No, no, no. He died so that the power that sin have in our conscience, in our mind, in our habits, in our desires, the power that sin has, Jesus came to break the chains of it. Amen. And John, the 8th chapter and the 34th verse, amen, it says, whosoever, I'm just going to just read it, whosoever committed sin is the what? Servant of sin. When I sin, when you sin, we become the servant to the master that we obey. See, you can't do good without obeying something. Amen. And you can't do bad without obeying something. So then they have a song, an old country song, and it says, you're going to serve somebody. It may be the devil and it may be the Lord, but you're going to serve somebody. And then Jesus put it in scripture. He said, listen, you're never in control. He said, either you're going to gather with me and let me be in control of your life, or you're going to scatter against me, letting the devil be in control of your life. So there ain't no time, as much as we've been deceived, we've never, ever, ever, ever, ever, ever, ever, ever been in control. Never. There's something behind the scenes that is telling us to do everything we do. So either we are going to allow Holy Spirit as a Christian to show us what to do, or we are going to say that we're a Christian but still allow the devil to show us what to do. Hallelujah. It's up to us. It's up to us. Amen. But we're talking about how holy living is free living. Amen. Hallelujah. So then, as I said, thanks be to God who declared that Jesus came to make us free. Amen. And John is saying, whosoever committed sin is the servant of sin. Amen. That means that sin is not just an action. It's a master. Sin is not just an action. It's a master. Because usually when you sin, you'll realize that you're being driven to do it again and driven to do it again and driven to do it again. So it's just not an action. Just because you fall short one time, it actually becomes a master. Amen. And so when a person keep practicing sin without repentance, they become mastered by it. If you and I practice something long enough, it will begin to master us or begin to control us. But Jesus came to set the captives free. Amen. Some people want salvation without surrender. They want heaven without holiness. They want deliverance without discipleship. But real salvation changes a person. So when a person is saved and they are willing, amen, glory to God, to allow themselves to surrender the Holy Spirit and let Holy Spirit show us what to do, whenever we, glory to God, are willing to pursue holiness, as it says, amen, whenever we are willing to experience deliverance and become the disciple of God, Jesus says, if you continue in my truth, he said, then are ye my disciples, amen. So then if we continue in his truth, we will experience real salvation, and real salvation always changes a person. It makes them free from the mastery of sin. It makes them free from themselves. Amen. So let me say it plainly. If sin still rule you, you are not yet free. If sin is still ruling us, we're not yet free. But if Christ rules you, you are truly free. Hallelujah. Amen. Holiness is not bondage as some people think it is. Holiness is liberty. It is liberty. Many have misunderstood holiness. And what do I mean by that? They think holiness means no fun, no joy, no peace, no laughter, no life. There's some people that think if I'm going to really do it God's way, I don't have no life anymore. I don't have no joy. I don't have no peace. I don't have no fun. I don't have no laughter. But holiness is not the prison of the soul. Holiness is the protector of our soul or our spirit. Amen. So holiness is not God trying to keep good things from us. No. Holiness is God trying to keep us from destroying ourselves. Remember, the Bible says every good and perfect gift come from him. So he's not trying to take anything good away from us. He's trying to cause us to live in a way that we might experience the good, because it says in his presence is fullness of joy. And at his right hand is pleasure evermore. God want us to experience life and experience it more abundantly. This is why Jesus came. He said, I came that you might have life and have it how? More abundantly. Amen. And the Bible also said that God's thoughts towards us, they're not evil, but they are good. However, our thoughts towards God can become evil, and the devil use our evil thoughts towards God to cause us, amen, to obey his thoughts that he gives us. Amen. Amen. Are you still with me? So the thing about holiness, it is what allows us to live a pure life, to live a peaceful life, to live a joyful life. Amen. And to live a life that is close to God, to live a life where we are seeking intimacy with him. So again, in Romans 6:22, it says, amen, but being made free from sin and becoming what? Servants to God, we have what? Fruit unto holiness. Now notice the progress, as I said earlier, made free from sin by receiving Jesus Christ as Lord and Savior, become servants to God. Amen. Lord, I want to serve you. I want to serve you. And then thirdly, the life that we live will bear the fruit of holiness. Amen. Because we're pursuing a holy life. And then it says, and the end is everlasting life. So what this means? Holiness is not the enemy of freedom. Holiness is the evidence of freedom. Let me say that again. Holiness is not the enemy of freedom. It is the evidence that we are free. Hallelujah. It is the evidence of free, of being free. Amen. So then a truly free person does not have to follow every temptation. As a matter of fact, we are able to resist. See, a truly free person can say no to sin over and over and over and over again. A truly free person can walk away from anything. Amen. From anything that once ruled them or is trying to rule them. So what's ruling you? What rules you? Look at your life. Is there anything that rules you apart from Holy Spirit? If there is, you're not free. And like I said, everybody loved that one word, free. We want free food, free time, free this and free that and free everything, free access. We want free. The only real true freedom is whenever we become the real person that we are. Remember now, sin calls us to live what kind of life? A fake life. Because that's not us. That's not what God put us in our mother's womb to experience, is a life of sin. Amen. Hallelujah. So when God saved us, he did not merely improve our behavior. No, he didn't just do a behavior modification. No, what he did was he changed the ownership of our life. He changed the ownership. We went from being owned by the devil and his sin to being owned by the Lord of Lords and King of Kings. So we are no longer owned by sin. We belong to whom? To God Almighty. And now, if we belong to God, and if that be true, then holiness is the natural outcome. If you and I belong to God, our pursuit of holiness become the natural outcome. Unless we say we belong to him, but we really don't. We really haven't given him ownership. Amen. So, and if we belong to God, as I said, holiness is, it will give us a clean heart. It will give us a we would pursue a renewed mind. It'll give us a clean mouth. What comes out of our mouth will glorify God. It will not be things, we won't say things that say that we are not a Christian, but we say things that God is in control. It gives us clean hand. A lot of us at times have some dirty hands. Mm-hmm. Amen. Holiness will change our motives or give us clean motives. Our motives become pure instead of alternative motives for everything. Amen. Another thing that holiness is, it gives us a right relationship with God. Holiness also will affect our motives. Why are we doing what we're doing? And you know, we don't have alternative motives, as I said earlier. Amen. It also gives us clean desires. The desires of our heart will be to please Him. It would be our desire that, Lord, is a desire of my heart to please you at all times in every way. Amen. Another thing it does, it calls the way that we live. Holiness calls us to live in such a way that our life become a clean life, and a clean life that produces holiness. Amen. Hallelujah. So holiness, and I want you to get this, it is not legalism. A lot of times you go to some of these holiness churches, they call themselves holiness, and the women gotta dress a certain way. It got so much legalism going on. There's so much things going on, and nobody in there free.
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1: Amen. If you ever been to some of these holiness churches, nobody is free. They have service 5 days a week. So you don't have no time for no family life. You don't have no time to do the work of the Lord. Well, no, more than 5 days. Sometimes they have service every night, 7 days a week. And so you're in church all the time. And I always believe you go and you get a message, and that message should take you the rest of the week to learn how to live it. You go to church to learn how to live, and then you go home and live it. Are you following what I'm saying? And so this is why when I see those people, they're in churches 7 days a week, you don't see no fruit. You don't see holiness in their life at all. Amen. Because they are legalistic. And this is why people get a view of holiness as taking away joy and peace and freedom and all of those things, because they've seen people who say that they're in the holiness church and not living free. Amen. So then, instead of holiness being legalism, it is love. We do not live holy to earn salvation. We live holy because we have been saved. Hallelujah. Hallelujah. Amen. Amen. True freedom comes by the word of God. Amen. Jesus said in John 8, chapter verse 31 and 32, you have it there in your bulletins. It says, if you continue in my word, he says, then are ye my disciples indeed. And ye shall know the truth, and the truth shall make you free. Now look what Jesus said. He says, now, you get saved. You accept him as Lord and Savior. He said, now, if you continue in my word. Now, when you look up the word continue in the Greek, in this verse of scripture, it is saying, if you live your life based on my word. If you live your life based on my word, meaning that you read my word, do my word, obey my word. Amen. He says, then your deeds or your actions will be that of a disciple of Jesus Christ, because you begin to live like a disciple of Christ. And so this is what he says. He says, then are ye, and he said, then, and he said, then will you, he said, then are you my disciples indeed. In other words, you become my disciples in your actions. Amen. And ye shall know the truth, and the truth will do what? Make you free. Amen. Ye shall know the truth, and the truth shall make you free. Look what it says. Not just hear it once, not just repeat it every now and then, not just admire it, but continue in it, obey it, and live in it. Amen. Hallelujah. A disciple is not simply a fan of Jesus. Some people say, I love Jesus. I love the Lord. I love. No, we got to take a little further than that. A disciple stays with Jesus, stays in Jesus' word. A disciple submit to Jesus' teaching and obey the word that they read. So a disciple allow the truth to correct them. A disciple will allow the truth to cleanse us. A disciple will allow the truth to direct our life. So the world is full of opinion. How many of you will agree with that? The world is full of opinions. Amen. But opinions will not free anyone. Opinions will not free anyone. You know, somebody asked, when people ask me, so what is your opinion about A, B, C, or D? I say, I don't have one. Because I know my opinion is just that, my opinion. It's not going to free nobody. Amen. Feelings do not free anybody. So just having a feeling, you know, I got a feeling about this, I got a feeling about that. Yeah, you're not going to be free by feelings. Popular culture do not free anyone. You know, all of the fads, this fad and that fad and the other thing. You know, I've been watching people with tattoos, and I'm not saying that people that has tattoos is not Christians, but I've been just trying to get that. I've been trying to get the spirit behind it. And, you know, I think it was just this trip, when I came back, I told my wife, Holy Spirit finally revealed to me about all of the tattoos. And there are some people that, I'm talking about sinners now, I'm not talking about children of God who did it and came to Christ, but I'm talking about people who live in it. There's some people who live in it, and I've been trying to get it. And this is what Holy Spirit says, that some people don't realize it, but it's a religion. Y'all didn't hear what I said. It's actually a religion. You can actually become addicted to it. And that addiction, the Holy Spirit was saying, it's a religion. That this is the danger of it. Most people who are doing it, they don't know that they're actually worshiping something and it's not God. They're actually worshiping something and it's not God. And I'm not saying, as I said, I want to put out a disclaimer now. I'm not saying that everyone's with tattoos is worshiping the entity. I'm talking about people who don't have Holy Spirit in their life, who don't have Christ in their life. They are just doing it and they think it's a fad. And that's how the devil, he always tricks us. They think it's a fad. They think it's a culture thing. They think it's okay. Holy Spirit says that for some people, I didn't say everybody, but for some people, they actually have became, it's actually became a religion, and a lot of them don't even have no idea that they're worshiping someone. Every time that needle goes into them or whatever, it is worshiping the devil. And so I just put that out there. You pray about it. And because it's really, you know, because I always wanted to ask people, you know, especially young people, you know, why are you doing that? Why are you doing that? And I was just, and it just was just burdened me on this trip, this last trip. And I'm like, Lord, there is something behind it that's not innocent. And he said, son, it's a religion that people are part of. And most me people don't know that they're part of it. Look at it. Look at it. How can you do some of the things that people do to them, to their bodies? And it's got to be something has to get to their mind. Are you understand what I'm saying? Something has to get to their mind to allow that. And so then what you want to do is you just want to just pray that, you know, Lord, because, you know, One of the ministers in our church in Jersey got tattoos on his neck. He got tattoos, you know, but it don't stop him from serving the Lord on his hand and everywhere. It doesn't stop him from serving the Lord. I'm talking about those people who don't have Christ. To them, it's a religion. Amen. Are you with me? So I just wanted to just put that in there that, you know, I'm free to do whatever I want to. I'm free to put whatever on me. I'm free to do that. No, it's not freedom at all. It's a religion. Amen. I'm almost finished. Hallelujah. And some of you might have friends and relatives and co-workers and all, and it's just like, you know, they're good people. And it's okay. It's okay. I'm talking about those who don't have Christ. Amen. And let's pray that they realize that what they're doing is they're being drawn into something bigger than what they want to. Remember, sin always take you further than you want to go and cost you more than you want to pay. Amen. Hallelujah. So he said, if you continue. So the truth is not just for information. Amen. Truth is a person. Remember, sin was a master. Truth is a person. Jesus says, I am the way, the truth, and the life. So when the truth makes us free, it is Christ himself working through his word. People call themselves free while they are actually trapped. What are some of the things they're trapped to? One is addiction. And addiction is not just drugs. A lot of people think addiction is drugs and alcohol. Some people are addicted to themselves. No, really. They're addicted to themselves. They're addicted into I want to be me. They're addicted to themselves. There's addiction to food. There's addiction to a whole lot of things. So this being trapped by addiction is just not predicated to what you may say is obvious, drugs. There are people that are addicted to the TV. Amen. And another thing, amen, that they're trapped by. They say that they are free, but they're actually trapped by addiction. They're trapped by lust. They're trapped by bitterness. Some people just have some bitterness to some people, and no matter what, they can't let it go. They don't want to let it go, or they choose to not let it go, and that's a trap. Unforgiveness and bitterness is a trap. It is the highest sin against God and humanity, because everything about God is about forgiving. So if I can't forgive, then there's no way that I can come in proper unity of fellowship with God.
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2: Traffic is good from east Oahu. The first slowdown you'll see will be on the H1 in Kaimuki, approaching the Kapi'olani exit. The H1 is slow from there to Punahou. Windward traffic is good on the Pali, the Likelike, and the H3. On the windward side, no unusual slowdowns. Kahikili is probably the slowest traffic. It's slow southbound as usual through Ahuimanu. West side traffic is moving fine until you get to the Middle Street merge. The H1 is slow from there to Makiki.
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10: 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Will Haynes joining me in studio. We got Mike Pompeo joining us a little bit later, but we're going to hear from you as well at 1-800-684-3110. That's 1-800-684-3110. The breaking news this morning, you may remember, we can kind of flashback here, Will, a little bit, to that judge who, you know, like all judges do, help criminals escape from the courtroom.
12: That's right.
10: Let's give everyone a little bit of history here, because we have some big news and update, sort of the good and bad of it, as this judge has been sentenced.
12: That's right. So this is former Judge Hannah Dugan from Wisconsin, and you'll remember that she orchestrated almost this elaborate plot.
10: This when, is in Milwaukee, right?
12: Yes, that's right. And when there was an individual that was before her court on domestic assault charges, Then when ICE showed up and DHS to serve a immigration warrant on this individual, she distracted the officers, went and told them to go talk to the chief judge, and then went back into her courtroom, said that the proceedings are done for the day. And you're watching, if you're watching live, some of this footage, security camera footage, where she escorted the subject of the DHS warrant out the back of the court through her chambers. The prosecutor was like, why are we ending now? Wouldn't give any information, but helped this individual escape. Now, fortunately, the individual was detained after a foot chase, you're watching now, outside of the court in Milwaukee.
10: And let's reset again. Remember, this wasn't someone that was there on some sort of immigration charge or was there for that. They're there for a domestic assault violation.
12: That's right. It was a hearing.
10: We're not talking about, like, potentially, we'll say allegedly, a good guy at this point, you know, who just happened to be someone who was here illegally. Talking about someone that was in the courtroom specifically for an allegation of domestic assault abuse. But the judge was so blinded by what was happening that she decided to take things in her own hands and to get this person eventually out the back door. Still were caught. And now she is facing the consequences, some of which are justified and some of which are a little light.
12: Well, I want to hear from people on this, because I'm about to tell you what happened. Because remember, she was suspended by the Wisconsin Supreme Court. She resigned from her judgeship after that instead of being impeached, and then was convicted in federal court of this obstruction charge that was brought by the Department of Justice. The sentencing was just handed down. And the sentencing guidelines from the federal government and the DOJ, based off of this type of violation, called for incarceration anywhere from 15 to 21 months. So over a year, up to a year and a half, almost 2 years in prison. The federal judge in the sentencing gave this state judge a slap on the wrist. $5,000 fine, no jail time. And we'll get into the rationale from this judge of why. Does this shock you, one, that a federal judge would do this? And two, does this hurt your faith in the justice system? Call us, 1-800-684-3110. We want to hear from you in the next segment.
10: Yeah, and of course, there's one positive that came out of this, which is this person can no longer serve, correct?
12: That's right. With this conviction,
10: we'll say
12: it's
10: that.
12: A felony conviction. She will not be able to be a judge in Wisconsin.
10: So lost her,
12: but
10: in theory,
12: is still
10: career.
12: Appealing,
10: okay.
12: Because if this is upheld, she will no longer be able to be a judge. So right. That is the sunshine on this, is yeah. That...
10: Maybe
12: she will
10: lost
12: no longer
10: her whole
12: be serving.
10: Career.
12: Right.
10: Phone lines are open at 1-800-684-3110. I want to hear from you at 1-800-684-3110. Of course, we're now headed towards the end of our Independence Week. 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We'll be right back with more on Seculo. Leave that QR code up until we get to break. We'll be right back in just a few moments. This week, our great nation celebrated its 250th birthday. This is our Independence Week. Freedom is precious, but it is not free. It can never be taken for granted. The ideals of life, liberty, and the pursuit of happiness, the American dream, can be lost in a generation if we don't fight to secure it. Our liberty was declared 250 years ago, and for more than 35 of those, the ACLJ has been here, fighting against those that seek to challenge, undermine, and even strip us of our God-given rights. Freedom must be protected always. And that's why we need you, right now. 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
10: 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If you want your voice heard on the air today, you got to reset a little bit here of what we're talking about. For those of you who are just joining us online, that is that viral judge you may remember from earlier in the year. I guess it was late last year.
12: Yeah.
10: During sort of the height of the ICE raids that were happening, she took someone who was there specifically for a trial about or having issues with a domestic assault, domestic abuse violation. That is why they were there. But got word that ICE or some sort of immigration officials were on the way there because this person needed to be served some sort of summons or issue due to their immigration status. She decides to take things in her own hands and run this person out the back door. Legitimately, this is what happened. Says, we're done for the day, gets him out so he can escape. Doesn't escape, gets caught, gets deported, by the way, and she, of course, has some, her case goes in, finally gets sentenced. Her sentencing, I think it probably depends on what you believe in. We were talking about this a little off air. You know, her sentence right now, I mean, they're appealing it, is that she essentially lost her whole career. I mean, that is a pretty good, I mean, that she should, but was not able to serve anymore as judge. At the same time, financially and prison time-wise, you're talking about next to nothing.
12: That's right. So she was found guilty of a felony count by a jury, a felony count of impeding or obstructing a proceeding. And if you heard in the break that we had a video talking about what happened to this person that was she was trying to protect, that individual was deported from the country. They were here illegally. But the rationale from the federal judge, Judge Lynn Edelman, who had was the one overseeing this case and looked at federal sentencing guidelines, which called for 15 to 21 months, and said in the decision, for several reasons, prison is not necessary to satisfy the statutory purposes for sentencing, she said from the bench, and said basically when she was weighing what this individual had done with service to the community as a judge, that basically making that bad decision, being convicted of it, losing her career effectively, as well as paying a fine, that it didn't necessarily require prison time. Now,
10: maybe that was enough.
12: And to some degree, I understand that. I understand that there are so many people that want an example, that say, hey, maximum sentence, put him in prison for forever, throw away the key. A lot of times, that isn't the right case, and that's where the discretion from the judge comes in. There's also a good chance that even if that sentence, maybe the conviction may not be overturned on appeal, but that sentence could be something that is looked at on appeal as well. We know for a fact the judge is going to appeal this decision. So as long as it stands, she's no longer going to be able to be a judge because she's convicted of this felony in the state of Wisconsin. But it is interesting to look at as well. It is not as though this was even a member of the public that was doing this, and then it's like, oh, now the signal is open season. Anyone can just go and obstruct these proceedings. It was a judge, so it's like you think the pool of potential, if you're trying to send a message, is very small comparatively when you're talking about local judges in Wisconsin. Yeah, there's going to be a lot of people that disagree with this sentencing. The judge had that prerogative and made that call. But I do agree, losing your entire career, something you've worked for, is not nothing. That's quite a drastic thing that by convicting this individual, they are no longer able to do what they have dedicated their life to do.
10: Yeah, I think that that is a pretty big sentence. I mean, look, we can go after it and say that there was some slap on the wrist in terms of prison time money. But also, I think, look, we've all been into the discussion of what, you know, prison time should look like. But you're talking about really obstructing a big part of the government at that point, too. You know, we're not talking about something that's that small, but losing your whole career over maybe what was a bad, heated, you know, politically driven moment. A pretty big moment. Let's go ahead and take some phone calls. There's a lot of you who are calling in right now. Let's go to Chris. He obviously, I think, has an opinion. Chris in Ohio, go ahead.
14: Oh, yeah. So, you know, my opinion, I think it's, you know, disgusting that they let her go free. And, you know, yeah, I do. You know, I heard your comment, you know, she, it's not a little thing, you know, she may have lost her career, but, you know, she can still go to another state and become a lawyer or a judge in another state. It's just awesome. Wisconsin.
12: I mean, I think also with your record, are you going to be voted in? That's a big if. It's not just you can go and apply to be a judge and be granted a judgeship. So, I understand you can keep going, but I didn't want to jump in there. It's not as easy as like, oh, I found another job in another state, but go ahead.
14: Yeah, but I mean, obviously it was politically motivated. Right. I think she did this to undermine the Trump administration.
10: Of course.
14: You know, if a normal person broke a rule, you know, broke a law like this, they would definitely get slammed in court. You know, it's just showing you that there's two different sets of rules for who you are.
10: Yeah, I mean, she could theoretically become a hero if she plays it right, but I think that maybe that ship has sailed a bit. I think we're really one of the only people I see talking about this.
12: Well, and I think here's another question to kind of turn it on its head for people to think about is we have been concerned with how aggressively some politically motivated things were prosecuted by, say, the Biden administration. How aggressively they went after people for politically motivated acts on that they disagreed with. Do individuals think that it's we need this eye for an eye? Like, oh, they were going really aggressively after people that were conservatives over things that were political and in some cases broke the law. Do you think that the converse is, so we need to do that as well? Because there was a lot of complaining about how aggressive some of the prison sentences, some of the way that people were treated for political law violations. I would say that I don't think that we want to have this snowball effect of like, well, they did it to conservatives under the Biden administration, so then we should turn the tables in, right, and as aggressively. Now, there is federal sentencing guidelines that weren't necessarily followed or given. It was a lighter sentence than that. But I think that once again, I as an individual am someone that doesn't want that snowball effect to be where everyone ends up in the country for the most minor violation with a 100-year prison sentence. And right. I think that if you're not careful, then things can get that way in this kind of climate where everyone is wanting maximum penalties and punishments for every single individual.
10: Yeah. And a lot of you are calling in right now. So we're going to take a lot of calls, in this segment and the next segment, because I think you got a lot to say about this. Let's move on and,
12: I want to kind of bridge this as well, because as we look at, and we'll talk about this more too, I want to hear your thoughts on this. We do talk about this was a local judge in Wisconsin. So at the end of the day, the consequences for the decision of this one person nationally, very negligible, other than the fact that we are talking about it and it did go nationwide news story. Yeah. But this was a local judge. And that's why at the ACLJ, we have to look at things on a local level. It's not just what the party that's in power is doing and the laws or the executive orders or the way that they're combating that with lawfare and the courts, or it sometimes is that local level where constitutional violations break out or have a potential to break out. And so you have to keep an eye on it. And it's hard. It's hard for the news. The news isn't going to cover everything, but we at the ACLJ are doing those things. We do find the local violations, whether it be that girl in Washington State that we talked about, we're filing a federal lawsuit for, or this yesterday afternoon after air, we filed a lawsuit in Maryland and we're representing the American Accountability Foundation. And this ties into me because this is another story about non-citizen voters, something that a lot of people watching this broadcast are very interested in this topic. The American Accountability Foundation filed a FOIA level, the equivalent in Maryland. So it's a Maryland Sunshine Law, trying to find out, because this locality allows non-citizens to vote in local elections. This is a trend happening around the country. It's not in statewide, it's not in federal elections, but in the city or municipality elections, they're letting non-citizens vote. They have to have a two set of voter rolls to accomplish this.
10: Yeah.
12: American Accountability Foundation filed this freedom of information style request, and they were not only not given a response, but there were hyperlinks on their websites about this that disappeared after the request was in. We are now representing them to get information about how are you doing this? How are you making sure that there isn't going to be voter roll creep?
10: Yeah, show us the proof.
12: Right.
10: Show us the evidence that you're doing this. If you're going to have a moment, you're going to have a city or a district or a state where you can vote in a local election and you are not a United States citizen, but maybe you are actively serving in your community there. Maybe you're here temporarily, whatever it may be.

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1: We've witnessed monumental legal victories from defending the 14th Amendment and protecting our sacred American right to vote, the overturning of Roe versus Wade, and standing up for the religious liberty of our kids and seniors. But even with the many historic wins we've achieved, the battle is far from over. The attacks on our constitutionally protected rights persist. Countless unborn babies remain in jeopardy, and across the globe, innocent Christians are being targeted and killed across this country and around the world. 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
0: This week, our great nation celebrated its 250th birthday. 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So many of you have called in. We were going to play a special video presentation. We're going to hold that, I think, until a little bit later in the show because, look, this clearly struck a nerve with many of you. And let's just go down. I mean, who do you want to take first, Will? Because so many of these people are calling in.
2: Let's go ahead and let's start with Martin calling on line 5 from Wisconsin.
0: All right, Martin. You're in Wisconsin.
2: Martin,
0: go ahead. Let's hear from you.
3: Hi there.
0: Hello.
3: Hi. This is Martin in Spanish. Calling regarding when do we begin to use military courts in case a judge like this is actually committing treasonous or seditious acts by releasing a potential enemy invader, someone who's in our country to spy.
0: Yeah,
3: and destroy our constitutional government.
0: Let's discuss that, Martin. But for those who don't know, the person who was actually in court that day that was run out the back door, you're talking about someone that was in there for domestic assault, domestic abuse. That is why that they were being tried. That's what was happening right then. You're not talking about someone who was even in there for an immigration-related case. They were in there because they were being told that they were, they're being allegedly. And I'm not sure what the conviction ended up being, because I believe that person's been completely deported at this
2: point. That's right, yeah. The individual that was actually captured by ICE after...
0: Very shortly after.
2: Yeah, outside the court. Martin, I don't think that we are anywhere close to that, nor should we be, looking for military tribunals in the United States for situations like this. That is not really the way that the Constitution set up our judicial system for a good reason. Also, our military is supposed to be civilian-led. That's why the Secretary of Defense, many times, if they had been in the military too recently, actually requires a waiver from the Senate to be able to serve in that position, because it is trying to separate. We don't want it to become a military dictatorship in our nation. And so something like a military court being able to start to weigh in, especially at this. This was an obstruction of proceeding charge. This wasn't a seditious charge. This wasn't something that even the federal government, the DOJ, was seeking to take it to that level. So I don't think that would be a very good idea at all. I think that would actually set off a very bad precedent for the United States. I don't think we're anywhere near that. I don't think those

0: in leadership would be calling for that. And as we always like to point out, think of the unintended consequences. If that became the norm, just imagine what the left would use that for
1: when the tide turns,
0: when they are in power. There's a reason we stick to our constitutional principles, the way our court system was established in the Constitution. All of these things are very important, and we are going to cling to that as long and as hard as we can and fight for that here at the ACLJ, because it is important to follow those principles.
1: That's right, Martin. Thank you for calling in. I appreciate it. We are going to continue to try to take some more calls, because so many of you, like I said, are calling about this topic. Because, look, understandably, you are upset about it. You think that maybe this is not enough. Some of you agree with us that maybe they have seen what they needed to do, essentially thrown out of the profession that they've been working at their entire life. To get at, by the way, not easy then to recover from that, not easy to find another job, I have a feeling, that's within the same field, unless you can sort of turn this into some sort of celebrity moment, which is saying they stood up to the Trump administration. But I think most people see someone who was being accused of domestic assault and don't immediately go, oh yeah, that's a person we really want out on the streets. Let's go ahead and continue on with the phone calls. Let's go to Michael, who's calling in Florida. Go ahead.
2: How you doing, guys?
1: Good, good. Go ahead,
2: Michael. You should be very grateful that you live in America after these fantastic 250 years from Washington, Adams, Jefferson, Madison, Monroe, Lincoln, and be very glad that Trump is busy taking out the biggest threat to the Middle East and the world. They would not hesitate, if a person can't see that, they would not hesitate if they had an atomic bomb to drop it on New York or Chicago. They wouldn't hesitate from it. They've proved it over all the years. And we should be very grateful that he's doing what he's doing.
0: Michael, I appreciate your phone call. And I think that's, once again, we think of how great that celebration was for the 250th anniversary. And we're still celebrating here. This is Independence Week here at the ACLJ, trying to continue this on, that we shouldn't let a judicial decision or a sentencing decision that we disagree with take away from the fact that we are rooted in our constitutional republic.
1: We
0: do have this foundation that is so strong, and we're going to keep fighting for it.
1: Yeah, and we're going to keep celebrating, as Will said, the 250th America. Stay on hold if you're on hold, by the way. We're going to continue to take calls throughout the next half hour. And in the next half hour, we'll also be joined by Mike Pompeo, and we also have a special video presentation for you. So with that, we're going to continue on rolling. But as Will said, it's the 250th of America still this week. I know it feels like the celebration's kind of concluded with the 4th of July, and then definitely concluded when we were eliminated from the World Cup. But here we are right now. We're still celebrating this week, Independence Week. I encourage you to support the work of the ACLJ. 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It's been a really great week celebrating America. And, of course, we're going to keep you updated as news breaks as well and updates from the ACLJ. Special video presentation coming up in the second half hour, as well as live guest Mike Pompeo. And continuing on with your phone calls, let's take one before we head to break. Let's go to Marshall in Florida. Marshall, go ahead.
3: Hi, how are you doing?
1: Good. Go ahead, Marshall.
3: Hey, I just wanted to I'll try to keep it as fast as I can so I need to go through, but about your comment, what you were talking about, I know you know that a lot of people, I guess, are upset. I didn't realize everybody calling in. I've never called in, but the whole sentencing thing, my philosophy, my whole belief on this, and I think a lot of people's belief, is the rule of law only works if Americans believe that it applies equally to everybody. Justice doesn't require identical outcomes in every case, but it does require equal standards. I mean, you can't have people looking at it and feeling that there are different tiers of justice, which we absolutely know that there are two tiers of justice between the liberal side, Democrats from the Biden administration, the Obama administration, from the conservative administration that has started. I mean, I know it's happened a little bit in the past before this, but it's gotten it's just skewed so bad since the Obama administration. Prosecutors and judges should have discretion, of course. First-time offenders, decorated veterans, people like that, you know, you want to take service and things, of course, into account. Sure. First-time offender and a person who accepts responsibility is a big deal, I think, somebody who accepts and admits responsibility. But what cannot be accepted is the two-tier justice system where political affiliation with wealth, government, position, or ideology makes a person above everybody else, the normal person, because you know that a normal person sentenced, you could take George Flynn for this matter. They lawfared him to death, threatened his son.
1: Look, I'm only cutting you off because we have 35 seconds here, Marshall. Look, I think a lot of people go, yeah, if I was the person in that courtroom and I, you know, grabbed the person who was being charged and ran them out the back door, what would happen to me? This is a bit of the double standard that's happening right now due to people's political mindsets. That if everything the Trump administration does is evil, then everything that you do is justified if it thwarts them. That can't be an America we live in, but unfortunately it is. But paying some price, some consequence, good. Maybe not enough for a lot of our viewers, understandably so. And we'll continue on that conversation at 1-800-684-3110. We're also going to give you an update a little bit later of what's going on with President Trump, with Turkey, with Iran. We're going to discuss that with Mike Pompeo. And I'm going to ask you right now, if you lose this, join us live, ACLJ.org, or archived, whenever, on all your favorite podcast apps. We'll be right back.
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to see the Lord in the day of trouble. The Lord is my light and my salvation. And then this question, whom shall I fear? When the light of the Lord is there, how can anything else distract you or gain your attention? And there are four different categories and threats that we see in Psalm 27 in the first three verses. You have evil people that are advancing. Literally there, this is an onslaught of those who are giving you a cyber attack. And they are destroying your name and slandering your name and smearing it all over the place. And the evil people start with the slander of who you are. And then it goes from there. And then it goes into enemies attacking you and trying to sneak up and ambush you. Then it says armies. It's not the sneak attack. Now it's the frontal attack of armies. And in our nation, you will see these things happening. You will see the slandering of the things of God. You will see the behind-the-back attacks on the things of Christianity and of Christ. But then you see an army and a frontal attack right now trying to wipe out the values and the foundations of who we, and even the freedoms that we have in this country. And then you see war. And even in war, now, there are four responses to these areas. When maybe your name is being slandered. God knows that's happened to me so many times in my life. And you're in any kind of leadership, you stand up for Jesus, you will have the shame of the cross upon yourself. You will be sneak attacked by the enemy. He fights dirty. You will have the times when he tries to overwhelm you with the mass of all of the media and everything else against you, and the armies stand in your face and you say, how can we stand? And you will even have the threats of war. But it says very clearly here, even when evil men advance against me to devour my flesh. How graphic. Even when my enemies and my foes attack me, they will stumble and fall. Evil people advancing, they will stumble. Enemies attacking, they will fall. Armies besieging, my heart will not fear. War against me, I will be confident. There is this contrast of seeing the Lord in the midst of the day of trouble. Trouble's out there. In fact, Scripture promises you're going to have lots of trouble. Scripture promises there is going to be persecution, there's going to be hardship. In fact, we are called to the cross. We are not called to a life of safety. We are called to die. And so Christianity, Christ, our Savior, invites us to come and die with Him. And in the dying, in the losing of our lives, we find our lives, and we have the power of the Spirit and the power of the resurrection released in us. And so there is here this confidence of the Lord as our light and my salvation. And who am I going to fear? What am I going to be afraid of? No, I'm going to be confident in who He is and in what He has done, the seeing of the Lord. Secondly, we see the seeking of the Lord in His house. This is what we just sang. One thing I ask and I desire. One thing. This is what I seek, that I may dwell in the house of the Lord all the days of my life. That's verse 4. Let's read it together. This is what I seek, that I may dwell in the house of the Lord all the days of my life. And the line right before that is, one thing I ask. Now, I used to love you know, the stories about genies and whole thing. You find the lamp and then you rub it and the genie comes out and says, I will give you three wishes. Okay, well, in this case, it's one wish. You just get one shot. What is the one thing that you will ask for? And genies are really not worth comparing even to the things in church and scripture. But if you were to ask God for any one thing, what would it be? And here it's very clear. There's no hesitation. I want, Lord, I want to dwell in your house every day of my life. And God, I want to see your beauty. And God, more than that, I want to inquire. I want to be able to dialogue and communicate with you and interact with you. I want to grow in the context of who you are in the presence with your people. That's my desire. That is my heart. So in this, make the best
requests. There's lots of other things you could seek after. Oh, what are your plans? What are your purposes? What are you seeking to do with your life? And you can look at your gifts. You can look at your education. You can look at your finances. But the one thing, the best request you can make, if you're smart, there's lots of jokes we could tell about poor choices for genies, right? But I don't have a lot of time. Okay? The one thing, if you're smart, you're going to choose that you would dwell in the house of the Lord all the days of your life. Make the best request. It's a single request from a single-hearted desire. Psalm 84, it's a great psalm that really expresses this whole heart of loving God and wanting to worship Him. It says, "How lovely is your dwelling place, O Lord Almighty. My soul yearns, even faints for the courts of the Lord. My heart and my flesh cry out for the living God." We just sang that. "Blessed are those who dwell in your house. They're ever praising you. Blessed are those whose strength is in you." It says they go from strength to strength. Down to verse 10. "Better is one day in your courts than a thousand." You got to do a thousand elsewhere. "I would rather be a doorkeeper in the house of my God then dwell in the tents of the wicked." Wow. If you're going to make a request, if you're going to put a purpose and a direction to your life, when people say, "What are you seeking after? Where are you going?" I hope your request is, "I want to see God." "I want to see the beauty of God. I want to dwell in His presence and worship in His tabernacle with His people all of my life." You know, if people wanted to find Jesus, where would they look? Now, you know after the fact, but even his mom and dad, when he was 12 years old, they went down to the temple to worship, and then at the end, they went away. They thought he was with the whole team and the family, extended family, going back home, but they got there at the end of the day, and they realized, "Where's Jesus?" And they panic. And they go back to Jerusalem to try to find Jesus. And they search and they look all over the place to try to find Jesus. And remember, they find him. And where is he? He's in the house of God. He's in the temple. And he says to them, "Of course. Didn't you know where you would find me? I must be in my Father's house." If people want to find you, where do they look? Where do they look? You know, often I have people coming to church and they say, "Oh, do you know this person, so-and-so? They used to..." And they're looking here in God's house. What a great place to look to find Christians. You want to find a Christian? You go to the house of God and you'll find them. You want to find someone of prayer? You go to the house of prayer and you'll find them praying. You want to find someone who has a passion for the Word of God? You go to the house of the Lord and you will find them studying and learning of God and growing and gazing at His beauty. Where would people look to find you? And where are you looking to find those people who are to be closest to you? Where are you looking to find your husband or your wife, those of you that are young and not married? What places are you going to search and look for them? You want someone who has the same single-hearted desire and request. Request the best. That you would gaze upon the beauty of the Lord. So then you find one of Jesus' people in the house of God. Then the beauty that is in Jesus will be in your spouse, your husband, your wife. Oh, what an incredible privilege. And that's true for friends. Beauty of God. Seeking the Lord in His house is a step in seeing the beauty of the Lord in the day of trouble. Make the best request. Slow down and linger with God in His house. We struggle with this. We all have time schedules. We all are lots of things on our mind. It's really easy to get distracted. But if you're going to seek the Lord in His house, come early. I did say that, didn't I? Come early and linger. Linger in God's presence. Get Him. Not just wash your hands like you do when you come in campus, but, "Okay, Lord, wash me.
So you prepare yourself for the Lord's table. We're going to take it in a few minutes. Have you lingered with the Lord and asked Him to wash you and cleanse you? Have you lingered with the Lord and asked Him to fill you and ignite the passion in your heart to serve Him and to love Him? And at the end of a service, linger. Linger and take the scriptures that we have looked at and that God has been speaking to your heart and let them soak in, become a part of you. So that when you go, you're not the same as when you came. You take with you the presence and the beauty of God into a world of trouble. Oh, one thing have I asked, that I desire, that I may dwell in the house of the Lord all the days of my life, to gaze upon the beauty of the Lord and to inquire in His temple. So there is this slow down and linger with the Lord. Now you see in verse 7 through to 14, there's a shift. In the first six verses, it's like this huge triumph of, hey, come and slander my name? Ha, I'm not going to be afraid. Okay, you come and attack me? No way, I'm not going to fear. You come up with your battle lines of an army? No way, I'm going to be confident. You surround me in war? I still will not fear. I won't shake. I mean, it's this, but then, oh, you see this? Oh, God, I don't have what it takes. And there is this interactive dialogue between the flesh. You come down and you say, Lord, I know I'm supposed to seek your face. Okay, I'm going to seek your face, God. And there is this tug of war between the flesh and our doubt and our fears and our weakness and the truth in the presence of God. And he is constantly calling his mind, look back to the Lord. Look back to the Lord. Hey, even if my mom and dad forsake me, God is not going to forsake me. And there's this digging deeper and deeper and deeper, not only into the truths of the word, inquiring of God, but also digging deeper into his own heart, that the beauty of God can be pushed down even there. So there is this need not only to slow down and linger in the house of the Lord when we see this mix of confidence and our own sin, and this mix of flesh and the Spirit of God, so that God can purify, but be mesmerized. Please be mesmerized with the beauty of His presence. Now, my wife isn't at this service. She was at the last two, so I can talk about her, and you're buttoned, okay? But honestly, even at the service, when my wife walks by, my head turns. My head turns. I cannot help it. And she knows. I walk in, I always want to hug her. My head turns. My wife is the most beautiful person in the world because I know her heart. And I know Jesus in her heart. And it was there when I met her, and it's there even more now. And I am not able to have my wife walk by and not turn my head. And Pastor Clive was praying this morning, and he was praying, Lord, today would you turn our heads? And for many of us, you know, all the things of the world turn our heads and get our attention. But when Jesus comes and you see the beauty of the Lord, there is nothing that compares. There is nothing that compares with the beauty of Jesus. And He wants to grasp your attention, and He wants to fix your gaze upon His beauty so that you can be mesmerized. If the Holy Spirit is speaking to you and touching your heart and opening up a crack, do not let Satan or the enemy close that door. Because the most satisfying, the most eternal things in your life, the power of God is released when you learn to gaze upon the beauty of God and you inquire of Him. Seeking the Lord in His house, slow down and linger, but be mesmerized with the beauty of His presence. A little trick that I use, it's not a trick, it's right out of Scripture, okay? Is that we need to fill our minds and take our minds captive. So Philippians 4:8 says, okay, when this is going on, what am I to think about? I'm to think about what is true and noble. Philippians 4:8, eight things. True and noble, right and pure, lovely and beautiful and admirable, excellent and praiseworthy. We are to think about that, which is lovely, admirable, excellent, praiseworthy, right and pure and true and noble. And you let those things capture your mind and your thoughts, and they drive out that which is ugly and ungodly and sinful and fleshy
And that's how the Spirit of God works in terms of seeking the Lord in His house. The third thing, if you're following in the notes, if we're going to see the beauty of the Lord in the day of trouble, it begins with seeing the Lord, who He is. And we're going to be talking about that much more in the next few weeks. Seeing the Lord in His house, our desire, our heart, the best request is that we can be together with God's people, seeking Him together. And then there is a seizing the Lord's promise in despair. It says in verse 14, this is the end of the psalm, wait for the Lord. Can we say it? Wait for the Lord. Be strong, take courage, and wait for the Lord. This is one of these punchy ones, okay? Wait for the Lord, be strong, and take courage. Very simply, waiting is a hope. It is a trusting in God. It's an active thing. It's not just a sleeping until someone shakes you. It is like a guard on duty, watching very carefully. And then when God moves, we don't miss a beat and we're right there with Him. And so there is a looking intently for what is God doing, what is God wanting to do. There is an availability. There is a quickness in our response. So it deals with a hope and a trusting in God. Some people have said, don't give up. Stand on your toes and be ready for what God is about to do. Another translation says, don't be impatient. Wait for the Lord and He will come and save you. Be brave, stout-hearted, courageous. Yes, wait, and He will help you. So, the faith in the person of God. We talk about faith, hope, and love, and we see this in this last verse, that we have faith in the purpose of God. We wait for Him. Are you waiting just for an extra help check to come from the government to bail you out? Are you waiting for a shift in the economy? Are you waiting for COVID to pass? Our waiting is for the Lord. Because another problem will come, and another problem will come, and another issue will come, and another issue will come. And God is trying to prepare you of how to walk in the beauty of God, regardless of what the trouble is around you. And that we can walk in the victory of God regardless of whether the earth melts or there's earthquakes or there's changes or there's war or there's famine or there's opposition or there's slander, because our hope is in the Lord. And so we wait upon Him. Our faith is in the person of God. Our hope is in the Word of God. Our first service, we sang the hymn, A Mighty Fortress Is Our God. And those of you that don't know it, Google it. The words are fighting words. They're from the Protestant Reformation. Martin Luther wrote it, and it talks about the battle with Satan. And on earth there is no equal to Satan, and he is trying to kill us and destroy us. But then in the next verse it says, one little word, we say that, one little word, just a little word, will fell him. Felling is when he chopped down a tree. One little word will cut down the greatest enemy in this whole world, even Satan himself. And then it says very clearly that that word is uttered from the mouth of God. And the power that we have faith in the person of God. We have hope, a sure hope, the anchor in the power of the Word of God to sustain us and to push back the enemy. If right after the Declaration of Independence, they ordered 20,000 Bibles so that they would saturate this new nation with the Word of God. Don't take for granted that you have it in your hand. Because in the same way that they said about going to Japan, they can't take for granted that missionaries can always come and go. Well, there are many countries in the world where to be caught with a Bible is to put you in prison and to put your family in jeopardy. And the freedom that we enjoy to worship God is one of recognizing the power and the hope that comes from knowing the Word of God and then living under the power of the Word of God for us. And there is this faith in the person of God, the hope in the Word of God, and loving God. I just don't want to know about Him. I want to gaze upon His beauty. I want to know Him.
I want to inquire of him. I want to become like him. So we come to the Lord's table. That's what it's all about. We want to gaze upon the beauty of God. And you say, what's beautiful about the cross? Well, if you don't know Jesus, the cross is just ugly and horrible. But if you know Jesus, that you are mesmerized by the beauty of your Savior and what he has done for you, of his love poured out for you and for me to cleanse us from our sin, of his grace poured out over our rebellion and our sin and our stupidity and our failure, of his strength that now lifts us up and gives us eternal life through his broken body and his shed blood. Oh, the beauty of the cross, and so much more, the beauty of the one who died there in our place and is now in glory at the right hand of God. Think about it. Think about it. You think about it. You wait upon God. You can peel off the top little section of your, it's a little clear one. And underneath is a little wafer. And this symbolizes the broken body of Christ. It's just a little tiny wafer. One little word will fail him. And the living word of God in your life is stronger than all of the enemies and all of the armies and all of the threats that you will ever face. Oh, the beauty of Jesus our Savior. Lord, we thank you. We remember all that you've done for us on the cross. Even as you took bread and broke it, said, this is my body which is broken for you. Do this and remember. Don't forget. Remember. And Lord, we remember and we wait even till that day you return again. Let's eat this together, this Christ body, in thanksgiving in our hearts.

Thank you, Jesus. Thank you, Jesus. And you can, this one's a little tricky. I find this one harder. You can peel off the next piece of foil and you have the juice underneath. It's the blood of Jesus poured out. Purchased you. Paid for you. And now we're owned by Jesus. We voluntarily become bond slaves of the Lord Jesus Christ. Not purchased with money. Not purchased with any human will or desire. Purchased in love. For our blessing. By the blood of Jesus. And it's this blood that removes our sin. So Lord, right now we confess our sin. And we say, Jesus, we need you. We come not because we're worthy. We're not worthy. We come because you are worthy. And we come asking you, Lord, to cleanse us and to heal us and to make us new. And we come, Jesus, asking that the life and the power of your Holy Spirit and the beauty of who you are would replace the ugliness of our sin with your presence and that you would shine through us. So Lord, when we take this cup, we are receiving this new covenant and stepping into this new covenant. It's a covenant of blood, your blood. And we pray, Father, that you would make us faithful, even as you are faithful, as your people. Let's drink this, saying thank you to Jesus in our hearts. Let's drink it together. Let's stand and let's just be quiet before God. Jesus, we say thank you in our hearts to you. Now, Jesus, open our eyes in new and wider ways, God, to see your beauty and to worship you with all that we are.

He has begun shaking. And if we're willing to see and hear and look, we can understand. It's an exciting time. God is moving in the earth. God repurposed the discussion, repositioned the discussion on the Jewish people this week. I don't know what the outcome will be. It could spin in many directions. I can tell you this, if we impose a plan to divide the land of Israel, God's judgment will come on us. Hard stop. I can give you one verse. I've got to stop because I'm not going to forget communion. In your outlines, God provides a very, it's letter F. God gives very attentive concern to the covenant he made with Israel. I think of it in my own imagination as kind of that parental awareness. The parents in church are phenomenal. If I hear a child cry, it's noise. If your child cries, it's a message. And you can pick that out of a whole host of sounds. Well, God is attentive to his people. And there's many ways we could understand that. But in Joel chapter 3, it says, in those days and at that time, which suggests a unique point in history. So understanding the times would matter. But when I restore the fortunes of Judah and Jerusalem, so there will be something that looks like an uptick in the history of the Jewish people in the land of Israel. I will gather all nations and bring them down to the valley of Jehoshaphat, and there I will enter into judgment against them. Judgment against the nations concerning my inheritance, my people Israel. For they scattered my people amongst the nations, and they divided up my land. They cast lots for my people and traded boys for prostitutes. They sold girls for wine that they might drink. I watched the videos of what happened on October the 7th. What they did to the children is unspeakable. What we have been advocating for in the land of Israel is just unscriptural. The dividing of the land. It is not, has not had the best interest of the Palestinian people at heart. There's been much suffering. And anything like a genuine concern for those people would have to ask for a different solution than what we have been pursuing for 70 years. And I believe God has introduced a new idea. Again, I don't know where it will turn. I think it has a great deal to do with the prayers of God's people and our willingness to use our voices. I wouldn't submit to you that the Jewish people do everything right or the nation of Israel does everything right. Far from it. They're subject to all the frailties and the ungodliness and the wickedness that the rest of us are subject to. But God chose them. And you may not like it. And when you see the boss, you can take it up with him if you're of a mind to. In the meantime, I understand the best way to serve the king is to try to like the things the king likes. And to value the things the king values. And if it means that I have to orchestrate some changes, I will do my best. I put a prayer in your notes. I'm not going to use it with you, but I'll commend it to you. I think it's a wonderful prayer for the nation of Israel and the people of the land. That the Lord longs to be gracious to them and to us. But I think it's appropriate for our communion prayer to go back to that verse from Luke. It's where many of us are reading right now. And Jesus criticized, called names, the religious people in front of him, not the drunkards. Wasn't the people that were blatantly practicing some sort of sexual immorality. He said, you are so obsessed with what you want that you study the weather patterns so you can do what you want. But you are clueless about what God is doing. And I think that is not an inaccurate description of much of contemporary American Christendom. That's why we sent people to Washington. We want them to fix this mess. We don't want to pay attention to our school boards. We don't want to pay attention to local universities. We don't want to pay attention.
We got things we want to do.

0: except we're salt and light. And if we use our voices, somebody's not going to like us. Yeah. But if you please God, you can be His treasured possession. And if you don't want to please God, have the courage to say it. If you really don't have the intent to be pleasing to God, stop the charade. It will be better for you. Let's pray. Father, thank you. Thank you for your great love for us, for your grace and your mercy towards us. I thank you that you sent your Son to intervene, that we might be delivered from the kingdom of darkness. And Lord, we come today to acknowledge those times and places where we have been indifferent, whether we were frightened or distracted or just uninterested, Lord, for whatever reason, we stood apart from your invitations. We put on our robes of self-righteousness and imagined ourselves whole apart from you. Lord, whatever the position, it separated us from you, and we ask for your forgiveness today. Holy Spirit, we want to welcome you into our lives. We want to cooperate with you fully and completely in every arena where you've given us influence. Awaken your church to be what you created us for, that our children might know the freedoms and liberties that have filled our lives. We thank you for it in Jesus' name. Amen.
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14: From the Malama Media News Center, I'm Chaz Ontai. Honolulu Mayor Rick Blangiardi is condemning the City Council's veto override. On Wednesday, Blangiardi called the decision a reckless and short-sighted move that will effectively dismantle the Office of Economic Revitalization. The council voted 6-2, with council members Tyler Dos Santos Tam and Matt Wire dissenting. The override preserves the earlier decision to reduce the office's funding in fiscal year 2027, which took effect on July 1st. And the city and county of Honolulu is warning residents about wipes that are labeled as flushable. It says, no matter what the label says, any wipes that are flushed on a toilet can get stuck in your pipes and sewer lines and lead to spills and possible sewer backups. 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Partly sunny with some isolated showers, highs in the upper 80s.
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16: When we're in the wilderness of life, it's easy to take for granted the small, simple ways in which God sustains us. 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Listen as he returns to the book of Exodus and the story of God's provision for his people as they wandered in the desert. Here's David with the conclusion of his message, How to Get Through the Wilderness.
17: You know, it's an interesting thing as you study the Bible. It appears as if the people of God were closer to God in the wilderness than they were after they got out. As soon as they got relief, as soon as they got free, it wasn't long before they went back to the condition that caused them to be in the wilderness in the first place. It's often true that when we go through tough times, that's when we're the closest to the Lord. We realize how desperately we need Him. We look around for other resources that can help, and there's nothing, nothing in comparison to what the Lord can do. So don't always curse the darkness. Sometimes in the midst of the darkness, you learn some great truths. I am a living testimony to that fact. Today we'll finish up what we started yesterday as we talk about how to get through the wilderness. And you know, the wilderness is a pretty good illustration of what life is like sometime. If you've ever been in the desert, I haven't been there often, I've been there some, there's kind of a desolate thing about the desert. You look around, there's no water, there's no trees, there's no vegetation, there's nothing but emptiness and sameness. And life can become like that. We need to know that God is with us when that happens. On Friday, we're going to talk about a passage of scripture that I often write in Bibles when I sign Bibles. The text is Psalm 37, trusting God in times of trouble. That's on Friday. But today, Exodus chapter 16 and part 2 of how to get through the wilderness.
18: So they're in the wilderness, and they don't know what to do. And what we're going to learn by way of a parable is that what God did for them is what God wants to do for us. And that when you're in a wilderness experience like we are as a country, and like some of you are personally, There are certain things that God does. There are certain ways that God functions. It's good to know how to make it through the wilderness. How many of you here can give a witness today to say that in my life, both before and after as a Christian, I've had a few little wilderness experiences? Anybody beside me been in the wilderness before? What do you do when you're in the wilderness? I want to give you some principles right from this portion of God's Word. Number one, the help you need in the wilderness is not available from man. Isn't that true? What in the world could these people do who were in the wilderness? They didn't have anything to eat. Not too much food grows in the wilderness. Not any stores out there. There was no way for them to find the answer apart from an intervention from God. And the scripture says this is what happened. Verse 4, the Lord said to Moses, "Behold, I will rain bread from heaven for you, and the people shall go out and gather a certain quota every day, that I may test them whether they will walk in my law or not. And it shall be on the sixth day that they shall prepare what they bring in, and it shall be twice as much as they gather daily. And Moses and Aaron said to all the children of Israel, at evening you shall know that the Lord has brought you up out of the land of Egypt, and in the morning you shall see the glory of the Lord, for he hears your complaints against the Lord, but what are we that you should complain against us? Also Moses said, this shall be seen when the Lord gives you meat to eat in the evening, and in the morning bread to the full, for the Lord hears your complaints which you make against him, and what are we? Your complaints are not against us, but against the Lord. And Moses spoke to Aaron and said, say to all the congregation of the children of Israel, come near before the Lord, for he has heard your complaints. Now this is the story. There wasn't food available from any other source. Their problem was unanswerable as far as man goes. It took a divine intervention. It took God doing something that only God could do, for which only God could get the credit, for them to survive. Could I just stop for a moment before we go on and interpret this passage to tell you that that's really where we are right now as a people, isn't it? I hear all of the stories about what we need to do to right the course of our nation. But every time I hear the supposed formulas, I see the emptiness in all of them. There is really no hope that this country can ever avoid disaster in the direction we're headed unless there is a divine intervention, unless God's people begin to turn back to him as the only source of help, unless there is what we used to call a revival in America. The only potential answer for our problem lies in some kind of a spiritual movement throughout this land that would turn us back to God. Not in a superficial way, but in a very deep and abiding and life-changing manner. Everybody's got their ideas how to get through the wilderness. But I'm going to tell you something. The answer that we need for getting through the wilderness is not available from man. It's got to be something that comes from God. What did God do? He did a miracle. There were 2 million people wandering around out there. 600,000 men were told in Numbers 1, 45 and 46. And God, according to the scripture, made sure that every one of them had what they needed every day. I read a commentary that says the manna came from above, but it didn't really come from God. It grew on trees and then fell on the ground. Yes, in the winter and in the summer, in every single part of the wilderness, there was a tree by everybody. And it fed 2 million souls for 40 years, and there never was a bad year. You know what? It takes more faith to believe the interpretation than it does just to believe God's word, doesn't it? Amen? It wasn't growing on trees. The Bible says it came from God. He rained it down after the dew was gone. The manna was on the ground. And now listen to me. Let me see if I can make this real for you. 2 million people. And the scripture says that an omer was to be gathered for every one of those 2 million people every day. An omer of that bread is equal to about 6 pints, I am told. So 2 million times 6 pints equals 12 million pints per day. Now, how much is 12 million pints of manna? Most of us don't have any way to measure that in our finite minds. Let me give you an illustration. Listen up. It would take 10 trains having 30 cars and each car carrying 15 tons for one single day supply to make sure everybody got what they needed to eat. It grew on trees. Over 1 million tons of manna were gathered annually by the Israelites during that 40-year sojourn. Where'd it come from? Let me hear you say this with me out loud. It's good for us to say this out loud. Let's say out loud, God did it. God did it. Amen. That's how it happened. The answer wasn't available from man. The second thing you learn about how to negotiate your way through the wilderness is that the help you need in the wilderness is not attainable without your cooperation. Now, it is true that God did it. And it is true that what we need from God is a divine intervention in our wilderness experience. But it is also true that God wants us to be involved in the process. God delivered the manna to the ground, but the people who were in the family of God had to make a choice, either to stoop down and pick it up and eat it or walk on it. You couldn't get nourishment from manna on the ground. You had to take it and eat it so that its worth could value your soul, your body. And so it is with what God wants to do in the life of this people and in our life. God is wanting to do a miracle in your life, but He does not come uninvited. He will not force His way upon you. There was not one single Israelite who was forced to eat the manna. They voluntarily, willingly went out and collected it, and they made the application of God's miracle to their own life. I cannot help but wonder if God did intervene in our culture, if we are so insensitive to God, if we would really even see what was going on. Would we see God at work if He were at work? Would we understand that He had intervened, that a miracle was happening, so we could do the part we need to do? I can tell you for sure that when you walk through the wilderness, the help you need is not available from man, but it is not attainable without your cooperation. In fact, they had to cooperate in a very specific way, didn't they? Verse 4 says that every day they had to go out and gather their food. And the interesting thing is, some of them didn't listen carefully when Moses explained this. Moses said, you have to go get what you need for the day, then you have to use what you have for that day, and it can't be carried over into the next day. And if you look down at verse 19, you'll see what happened. And Moses said, let no one leave any of this manna until morning. Notwithstanding, they did not heed Moses, and some of them left part of it until the morning, and it bred worms, and it stank. Boy, the Bible is specific, isn't it? And Moses was angry with them. So they gathered it every morning, every man according to his need, and when the sun became hot, it melted. And the interesting thing is, now watch this, you want to know how miraculous was God's intervention? The Old Testament Sabbath laws were still in place. And so every Friday they would go out and they would collect enough manna for Friday and enough manna for Saturday. And though every other day any manna that was kept over for 24 hours went sour, on that particular day the extra manna that was gathered for Saturday for the Sabbath was kept intact in all of its nourishment value. And then on Sunday they started the day by day gathering again. God did it. Say it again. God did it. I'd need to stop just long enough to tell you that whatever you think the meaning of the manna is, and I'm going to tell you what it means in just a minute, one of the applications is certainly to our own spiritual life, isn't it? I think maybe what God would have me to say to you here right now is that if you think you can come to church on Sunday and get all the manna you need for the week and live off of it from Sunday to Sunday, which some of you do, you're going to have some stinking manna about Wednesday. I'm not being facetious when I say that. What happens to people who just gorge themselves with information and fill up their notebooks and get all the stuff they need to know about who God is and what He does, but then they don't use any of it? You see, the interesting thing about this story is everything they gathered in the morning, they had to eat during the day. Whatever they took, they had to take in. In essence, what the principle is this: we're not only to gather from God in the morning, but we're to apply it throughout the day and come back the next day for fresh manna to keep us going. God doesn't operate a reservoir. God's into relationships. And He wants this to be a daily thing where we walk with Him. And that leads me to the third principle, which is that the help you need in the wilderness doesn't come in large doses. Only comes in bite sizes, daily accomplishment. That's true in your relationship with the Lord. You can't live in your relationship with the Lord month to month. You can't live in your relationship with the Lord week to week. It's hour by hour. It's moment by moment. It's daily. We have to understand that when we are walking through the wilderness, we gather in the morning and we eat throughout the day, and we're back at the same place the next morning together again. Ralph Cushman wrote a poem that someone gave me the first year I was in the ministry, and it's in one of my first old preaching Bibles, attached to the inside cover. It says this: I met God in the morning when my day was at its best, and His presence came like sunshine with a glory in my breast. All day long His presence lingered, all day long He stayed with me, and we sailed in perfect calmness on a very troubled sea. Other ships were blown and battered, other ships were sore distressed, but the winds that seemed to drive them brought both peace and rest. Then I thought of other mornings when keen remorse of mind, when I too had loosed the moorings with the presence left behind. So I think I know the secret learned from many a troubled way. You must seek Him in the morning if you want Him through the day. You got to gather your manna every morning. There's a fourth principle that I think is important that's not necessarily here in the 16th chapter of Exodus, but it is in the 11th chapter of Numbers. So take your Bibles and hold your place in Exodus 16 and turn over to Numbers chapter 11. When you want to get through the wilderness, what do you need to know? We have learned that when you're on your way through the wilderness, the help you need is not available from man. And number two, when you're on your way through the wilderness, the help you need is not attainable without your cooperation. And number three, the help you need in the wilderness is not accessible in large doses. And number four, the help you need in the wilderness is not appreciated by the average person, by other people. There's an interesting story in Numbers chapter 11 that illustrates this. Do you know who the mixed multitude were? Well, they were the mixed multitude. They were people who should never have been incorporated into the Commonwealth of Israel. They were folks who got associated with the people of God along their way. But they were not purely God's people. Many of them were pagan, and through intermarriage and through kind of hanging on to the outskirts of the Jewish people, they joined in with God's people. But they were with them, but not of them. Do you understand what I mean? They were from other parts of the world, and they had kind of attached themselves to this traveling band of Israelites. And wherever you read about the mixed multitudes, you read about trouble. And in the 11th chapter of the book of Numbers, there's a very interesting sidelight to all of this, beginning at verse 4. Now watch this. Now the mixed multitude who were among the people of Israel yielded to intense craving, so the children of Israel also wept again and said, "Who will give us meat to eat? We remember the fish which we ate freely in Egypt, and the cucumbers and the melons and the leeks and the onions and the garlic, but now our whole being is dried up and there is nothing at all except this manna before our eyes." Now the manna was like coriander seed, and its color like the color of delium. And the people went about and gathered it and ground it on millstones or beat it in the mortar and cooked it in pans and made cakes of it. And its taste was like the taste of pastry prepared with oil. Now, I don't know a lot about this manna, but I do know this, and let me explain this to you. You know what the word manna means? The word manna is the Hebrew word. This is true. The Hebrew word for what is it? That is the truth. How many of you have had any manna lately? Let me see your hands. Oh, no, boy, you better not raise your hand, mister. She's watching you. But I just thought of this. When you don't know what it is and you're not really sure you want to know, you can give God gratitude for the manna that you have that day, because it's what is it, right? But this what is it that God gave them to eat every morning, according to Exodus chapter 16 and verse 31, when it was taken as God gave it, it tasted like honey in the mouth. But the mixed multitude weren't willing to take God at his word. And so they took what God gave in all of its purity and its simplicity. And the scripture says they beat it and they cooked it and they fried it and they made cakes out of it. And when they got done messing around with what God had given them, it tasted like a piece of crust with oil poured on top of it. Boy, doesn't take long to figure out what that's all about, does it? Can you grieve with me over what religion has done to the simplicity of Christ? It's no wonder people don't want religion. They've taken the Christ who was given to us in the beautiful, simple, honey-to-the-taste form, and they have so mutilated who Christ is that no wonder he doesn't taste good to the average churchgoer. But I want to tell you something. When you get back to who he really is, and you do what God tells you to do, and you follow his plan, taste and see that the Lord is good. You know, today, the media has painted all of us into the fundamentalist crazy corner. And let one of us stand up and speak about who God is and how we're committed to him and how we want to follow him. And all they want to do is paint us over here in this corner. They don't understand. When we had Oliver North here, I may have told some of you that we were afraid that we might have news people here who would interrupt our service. And we really prayed that God wouldn't let that happen. And I'm here to tell you, there was no news person that got in this building. But there were three reporters that came that Sunday, and they were on campus. And some of the guys that work for us out in the parking lot told me this. They had heard that there were going to be three demonstrators on our campus that day because of what Oliver North had said a few days before that in one of his news conferences. They came on this campus that Sunday. We had 5,000 people here. And they were looking all over this campus trying to find those three demonstrators. And one of our men went up to them and said, there are 5,000 good people in that building or around that building over there. Why don't you go talk to some of them? They said, that's not what our assignment is. They sent us out here to find those three agitators and report on it and get it on the news. And that's where it is today. You know, the people that want to do right, the people that want to follow God and follow Christ, the average person's going to understand it. And the media does everything it can to paint us into some extreme corner. And let's just not forget the simplicity of Jesus Christ. Now, I told you I was going to tell you what the manna means. And I want you to turn in your Bibles to John chapter 6. On one occasion, this very story was brought up in the presence of Jesus. And Jesus tells us what it means. Verse 28. And they said to him, what shall we do that we may work the works of God? And Jesus answered and said to them, this is the work of God, that you believe in him whom he sent. Therefore they said to him, what sign will you perform then, that we may see it and believe you? What work will you do? Our fathers ate the manna in the desert, as it is written, he gave them bread from heaven to eat. And Jesus said to them, most assuredly, I say to you, Moses did not give you the bread from heaven, but my Father gives you the true bread from heaven. For the bread of God is he who comes down from heaven and gives life to the world. Then they said to him, Lord, give us this bread always. And Jesus said to them, I am the bread of life. He who comes to me shall never hunger. and he who believes in me shall never thirst. All right, class, who is our manna? He is Jesus. How do you get through the wilderness? You get through the wilderness with Jesus, don't you? And I want to tell you something. There's not a day that I read the paper that I don't thank God I know Jesus. I wouldn't know what to do. I wouldn't know how to lead my family. I surely wouldn't have a clue what to do in this church, in this crazy mess we're in right now, if I didn't know my manna from heaven was Jesus Christ. And he is sufficient. And he will always be sufficient. And no matter what happens in the ups and downs of our culture, everybody will have their own pet formula of what we have to do. But I just want to be simple enough to take Jesus as he is, not to change it, not to try to dress it up, but just say, folks, what you need in this wilderness, what you need is you need Jesus. He is the manna come down from God. Have you tried him? Have you tasted? Have you trusted?
17: Amen. You see, we can know all of these things. We can read the stories, the Bible, the illustrations, and believe them. But until we appropriate them to our own lives, they're not going to help us. You can't get better in the wilderness by just learning that you can get better in the wilderness. You have to trust God. You have to do what he says. You have to follow his instruction. And when you do that, you find out he is always enough. He's enough for every situation if we'll just trust him. And that's the message of Exodus chapter 16. We still have several more messages of encouragement from the series called Making Sense of It All. And I just want to remind you again, there's a study guide for this series. And there's a CD package for this series. You can get both of these through davidjeremiah.org. That's our website. Go there. You'll find all the information that you need. And don't forget to join us tomorrow as we continue and conclude this week together.
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4: What in the world is the church? 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The body of Christ is that group of people who have trusted Jesus Christ as their personal Savior and now have become a part of the body of Christ. God is our Heavenly Father, and so God has made it possible for each one of us to belong to His church.
24: For many people, church is synonymous with obligation, ritual, and earning points with God. But is that all there is to it? Today on In Touch, the teaching ministry of Dr. Charles Stanley, we'll hear about the crucial role of the church that Jesus established as we continue our series, Know What You Believe. 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
4: I want to talk about this whole idea of a belief system, and I want to give you a pattern of a belief system. That is, I want to give you a list of things that certainly should be a part of your belief system. That is, what you believe, those things that govern and guide your lifestyle and how you operate. Now, here's what I want you to think about for a moment. And this is why it's so important that you and I understand what we believe. I want you to think for just a moment, not what you do. I want you to think about who you are. Listen to this. Who are you? Here's who you are. As a child of God, listen, as a child of God, you are a person who owns the most precious, valuable thing on the face of this earth, a record of the living revelation of Almighty God, accurate for living in this life and for dying by. You and I have the Trinity, God the Father, God the Son, God the Holy Spirit, who's on our side and who is working in our behalf. We have God the Father we can come to as a child and pray to and who will hear and answer our prayer. We have Jesus Christ, the Son of God, as our Lord and Master and King, one who lives on the inside of us and who will enable us and strengthen us, one who has forgiven us of our sin. We have the Holy Spirit who has indwelt us and sealed us forever as a child of the living God. You and I know that we have been created in the image of Almighty God, that we are fallen creatures. Yes, we are. But we are forgiven, listen, by the salvation that has been purchased at Calvary through the death of Jesus Christ. He says, if I be lifted up, I will draw all men unto me. Whosoever shall call upon the name of the Lord shall be saved. If thou shalt confess with thy mouth, Jesus Christ is Lord, thou shalt be saved. And you remember what Paul says, believe on the Lord Jesus Christ and thou shalt be saved. Everywhere you turn in the Bible, salvation is a result of a personal relationship with Jesus Christ. Salvation's not good works. A person who is saved does good works. Salvation isn't believing something necessarily. Salvation is receiving by faith Jesus Christ, the Son of God, the eternal Son of God, virgin born, conceived of the Spirit, God the Father, God the Son, God the Holy Spirit, believing Jesus Christ as personal Savior you, that's what brings about all of our forgiveness. Jesus said, I am the way, the truth, and the life. No man comes to the Father but by me. And my friend, no matter what you believe, no matter how much you try to believe it, how good you try to be, if you reject the Son of God, there's no salvation. If you reject Jesus Christ as your Savior and Lord, when you die, there is absolutely no hope of salvation. There's not a single verse in this book that says that in spite of the fact that you have rejected Jesus Christ, you're going to be saved. No. What he gives us eternal security. Eternal security is the work of God, whereby he guarantees that the gift of salvation, once received, can never be lost. That's what salvation is all about. It isn't something that I get because of my behavior. It isn't something that I can keep because of my behavior. It is a relationship. It is not something I believe. It isn't something I attend. It is not something I belong to. It is a personal relationship with the Son of God as a result of our simple faith in Him. Salvation. Well, the next word I want you to put in your category of belief is this, and that is the church. The church. What in the world is the church? The church is made up of believers everywhere, in every country in the world, in every part of this globe. The church, the body of Christ, is every single believer. It has nothing to do with being a Baptist, a Methodist, or a Presbyterian, or Catholic, or anything else. The body of Christ is that group of people who have trusted Jesus Christ as their personal Savior and now have become a part of the body of Christ. God is our Heavenly Father. We are His children. The body of believers are to express themselves in love for one another, encouraging each other, uplifting each other, praying for each other, and helping each other in times of need. That should be the expression that the world sees of us. And that is that we are followers of Jesus Christ, that our conduct is in keeping with the one whom we call as the Lord and the Master of our life. When we think in terms of what is the work of the church, ultimately it is this. The church is not a country club. The church is not just a place for social action. The church is not just a place for social fellowship, though all those things are a part of it. The church is the body of Christ, infilled by the Holy Spirit, enabled by the Holy Spirit, corporately and individually as a person. And what is our responsibility? Our responsibility is to do exactly what Jesus said when he said, as you go, make disciples of all nations, baptizing them in the name of the Father, the Son, and the Holy Spirit, teaching them to observe all the things that I've commanded you, and lo, I'm with you all the way, even to the end of this age. And therefore, the privilege of being able to be a part of the church is a wonderful privilege that God has given us. And therefore, to be able to assemble together and to pray together and to pray for one another, all of this is extremely important in the eyes of God, because He has given us a mission. The reason God has sown this world down in New Testament churches is because it is His purpose and His goal that the church of the Lord Jesus Christ proclaim the name of Jesus. Our mission is clear. Our work is very clear. We're not to do many things that oftentimes churches get sidetracked to doing. Our primary responsibility, proclaim the gospel, love people, help them to understand what it means to receive Jesus, disciple, grow them up, and that each one of us would multiply our witness and our testimony for Jesus Christ. In the church, for example, there are two ordinances that we practice. Two according to the Scripture. There are only two in the Bible. The first one is baptism. What is baptism? Baptism by immersion, which is the Scripture way to baptize, not sprinkle, not pour on, but by immersion. Baptism by immersion, because what we have to ask is, what is baptism all about? Baptism is a picture that God has given us of what happens to every single person who is saved, who is forgiven of their sins, and who becomes a child of God. What happens is this. We place our faith in Jesus Christ, and our sins are forgiven, and we are regenerated by the power of the Holy Spirit living on the inside of us. We get a new spirit, we get a new life, and we get a whole new destiny. What do? That means that we have turned from our old life. We are walking in a new direction. So what do? We baptize by immersion because that's what the Bible teaches. Died to our old life, buried in Christ Jesus, risen to walk in newness of life. The unbelieving world has a right to expect something new and different about us because we've died to our old way of life, buried in Christ, and risen to walk in newness of life. Is baptism important? It is absolutely important. Or Jesus would not have said, as you go, make disciples of all nations, baptizing them. Why? Because He wants every single believer to do what? to simply bear witness and to declare before the world, I have died to my old way of life. I have been buried in Christ Jesus, which means I have placed my life in Him. And now I have risen from that old life to walk in newness of life in the fullness and the power and the joy of the Holy Spirit of the living God. And now you can expect my character, my conversation, my conduct to be different because I have a new spirit. I have a new life. I am born again. I am a child of the living God. Therefore, when we think in terms of baptism, baptism is extremely important. When a person says, well, I've been saved, but I've not been baptized, but I don't think it's important, then you've not read the scripture. Baptism is absolutely important. Now listen carefully. Baptism does not save you. Baptism is an expression of your obedience. To refuse to be baptized is to express disobedience. It is an outright denial of the command of God. He says, if we've been saved, we should be baptized. And what we're doing, we're declaring to the world and to the church that we are now a part of the body of Christ. Well, what about the Lord's Supper? Is the Lord's Supper some optional idea? No. You remember what He says in the Gospels? Jesus said it this way. He said, in the breaking of the bread and the drinking of the wine, He says, this is my body broken for you. This is my blood. It's the blood of a new covenant. That is, from this point on, what happens? And you recall in the crucifixion of Jesus that the veil in the temple was rent from top to bottom. No more sacrifices, no more Holy of Holies. Why? Because Jesus Christ at that moment, He chose to come into the life of every single one of us who's been saved. And that's why He said, I am abiding in you and you are abiding in me. I in you, you in me. And if you'll recall that oftentimes Paul would talk about being in Christ and Christ in us. The Christian life is all about Jesus Christ living His life in us. So that when we come to this Lord's table, which we call communion, and we talk about celebrating, what are we celebrating? While it is a time to examine our hearts, primarily, it is a time to celebrate. To celebrate what? To celebrate, listen, His crucifixion for our sin, which is provided for our forgiveness. It is a time to celebrate that forgiveness. It is a time to celebrate, listen, not only that crucifixion, but to celebrate His resurrection and to celebrate the awesome anticipation that you and I have that Jesus Christ is coming again. The Lord's Supper is a time of commemoration. It is a time of celebration. It should be a time of joy and expectation that our Savior who gave His life at Calvary has given us the awesome, unchangeable, irrevocable promise, and that is, I'm coming again to receive you to myself. Where I am, there you may be also. The church has an awesome responsibility to evangelize the world, and because every single one of us is an individual member of the church, we too share in that responsibility to evangelize the world. We have two ordinances, baptism and the Lord's Supper, both of which are absolutely essential. Listen, not to salvation, but to obedience. A person can go to communion. You can be baptized 10 times. It won't get you into heaven. These are symbolical things that indicate the fact that you have a new spirit, a new life. And when you and I come to the Lord's table, we're coming with praise and thanksgiving for what He's done and the blessed assurance that what we have, we can never lose, and that is eternal life. Well, when you think in terms of what ought to be in your belief system, another word I want you to write down is the Christian life. What about the Christian life? What is the Christian life? The Christian life is simply this. It is Christ living in us and Christ expressing His life through us. His what? His character, His conduct, and His conversation. Those of us who are believers are those who have received Jesus Christ as our Savior. The Holy Spirit is indwelling us, and He's the one who's bearing the fruit of good conduct, good character, and good conversation. So that when somebody says, what is a Christian? A Christian is one who has received the Lord Jesus Christ as personal Savior and one in whom and through whom Jesus Christ is expressing His very life and very nature. Now, when we think in terms of the Christian life, we think in terms of, we say, well, what does a Christian do? Well, let me put it this way. First of all, the most important thing is this. As a child of God, it is the will and purpose of God as for us who are believers to grow in our relationship with Him. Remember that the Christian life is a relationship with Jesus Christ. We're to grow. Listen carefully. We ought to progressively mature in our relationship with Jesus Christ. And that is, He says, for example, grow in the grace and knowledge of our Lord Jesus Christ. How are we to do that? Well, there are several things involved in that, but I want you to understand that it is not enough to be saved and stopped. That is because this is a relationship, we're to grow in our relationship, growing in our intimacy of Him, growing in our understanding of Him, growing in our commitment to Him, growing in our surrender to Him, because when you and I were saved, we were like diamonds in the rough. And some of us were pretty rough. And so therefore, what does God do? He begins His work of doing what? Maturing us, polishing us, shining us, working in our life. How does He do that? In several ways, one of which, of course, is tribulation, trial, hardship, difficulty, persecution. All of these things are part of the Christian life. You remember what He said to Timothy? He said, listen, if you live godly in Christ Jesus, you can expect the world to persecute you. Therefore, the Christian life is not a life of ease, comfort, and pleasure. It is a life of maturing, of progressively growing into Christ-likeness. It is not because I'm getting better, it's because the Christ who is within me, the Christ who is within you, is having more and more control of our life, and we're surrendering more and more to Him, and the Spirit of God, listen, is filling us, and He is exercising more control of our life. So it isn't that we get better apart from Him, it is Christ on the inside of us. Well, when you think about the Christian life and think about growing, what's involved in that growing process? Well, one thing that is certainly important, and that is the Word of God. You will not grow in your Christian life if you neglect this book. Peter says in the first chapter, or second chapter, First Peter, he says, as newborn babes desire, what? The sincere milk of the Word. What does he mean by that? Well, he's simply saying this. When you first become a Christian, you're like a babe in Christ. He says, desire the sincere milk of the Word. What does he mean? He means those things that are the easiest to understand. There are some things in the Bible that are much easier to understand than others. And you recall that even Peter said about what Paul wrote. He said, some things that Paul writes are very difficult to understand. Now, that gives me a lot of comfort when I read it. And I think, well, if Peter didn't understand it, then maybe I don't have such a hard time either. So there's some things that are simple to understand. There's some things that are not so simple to understand. Once in a while, I'll meet a new Christian, and I'll say, well, you need to read the Word of God. They say, well, I've been reading it. Haven't been saved but a month, so I've been reading the book of Revelation. Say, wait a minute, that's not where you start. That is not, listen, that's not milk, friend. That's T-bone steak. That is not milk. And so when he says, as newborn babes desire the sincere milk of the Word, as a new Christian, I'm to start with the understanding. And oftentimes what I'll say to somebody who's a new Christian, read the Gospel of John. Because the Gospel of John was written with the purpose that we may believe that Jesus Christ is the Son of God. And oftentimes reading the Gospels, of course, it's narrative, and we begin to understand who Jesus is and how He operated and so forth. So certainly one of the very basic ideas when it comes to Christian growth is learning the Word of God, studying the Word of God, reading it, meditating upon it, thinking about it, absorbing it, watching how God works it in your life, and keeping a diary and seeing how God has kept His promises in your life. You see, as you begin to soak your mind and your heart and your spirit with the Word of God, you know what you're doing? You're driving out things that ought not to be there. Listen, the Word of God is a cleanser. The Bible says, Thy Word have I hid in my heart that I might not sin against God. The Word is a lamp unto my feet, a light unto my path. And so, certainly, if you're going to progressively move in your relationship to Him, studying and reading and meditating upon the Word of God. Secondly is prayer. You'll recall what Paul said to Colossian Christians. He said in that fourth chapter, devote yourself to prayer. Now, devoting yourself to prayer isn't now lay me down to sleep, pray the Lord my soul to keep. If I should die before I wake, pray the Lord my soul to take. Well, first of all, if you know what eternal security is, you don't even have to pray that prayer anymore, because you're already settling your issue where you're going to spend eternity. It may be a good prayer for children, but I wouldn't recommend it for the simple reason. What you want them to understand, that once they're saved by the grace of God, they don't have to keep praying, Lord, if I should die, please take my soul. He already has your soul. Prayer is the way to develop your relationship, talking with Him, listening to Him, allowing God to speak to your heart. When you mix the Word and you mix prayer, and that is a discipline in your life, you are going to begin to grow in your Christian experience. But growing in the Christian life is not only reading the Bible and praying, but you know what it is? It's also sharing with other people what God has done in your life. There's something about telling and sharing of the people what Christ is doing in your life. What does it do? First of all, it's like more affirmation, more confirmation. You get stronger and more confident in what you believe and what you're saying. God begins to work in your life, and here's what you'll discover. You'll discover that one of the best ways for you to learn the Word of God is to share what you do know with someone else, because they're going to ask you questions you don't know that will send you back to the Word of God so you'll know what you do know the next time you share with them. And so sharing your faith is certainly a part of the Christian life. Not only that, but serving the Lord. Listen to what he says. He says in Ephesians chapter 2, "For by grace ye are saved through faith, that not of yourselves, it's the gift of God, not of works, lest any man should boast." Then he says, "We are his workmanship." God's the one who's made us as we are. "We are his workmanship, created in Christ Jesus for good works, which God preordained, foreordained that you and I should walk in them." If I'm going to grow and mature in my Christian life, reading the Bible and prayer and serving the Lord is a very important part of that, because as I learn to give myself away to others, what am I doing? I'm following the pattern of Jesus. What did he say? He said, "I didn't come to be served, but I came to serve." If I am going to grow in my Christian life, I am certainly going to have to be willing to serve the Lord. There are many facets of the Christian life, but remember this. It is the Spirit of God who is producing the fruit. Remember, Jesus said, "I'm abiding in you and you're abiding in me."

0: Jesus. It is the most fantastic adventure that a person could ever undertake in this life, because it is walking hand in hand in, heart with and heart with. And here's something else. It is a walk that will never cease. Jesus Christ, listen to what he said. He said, I will never leave you nor forsake you. And Jesus never told a lie. Whatever he promises, all of heaven will back up every single promise that he made. Very important you and I understand what the Christian life is all about. Christ living his life in and through us in order to bring glory to God, honor to God by the life that we live.
1: 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Being criticized can hurt. Receiving praise can be awkward. Learn how to handle both in today's moment with Charles Stanley. That's coming up.
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1: 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Is it criticism or critique? Encouragement or flattery? Either way, how should a believer respond? Here's a moment with Charles Stanley.
7: If they're coming across very loving and kind, that's one thing. But you can sort of discern when a person is critical. They've got something deep down inside. So I would say the tone of their voice, number one. Number two, watch their eye contact. And third, their body language. And ask yourself the question now, exactly what are they saying to me? Is this a word of criticism? Is this genuine affirmation? Or are they flattering me? Do they want something in return? And the Spirit of God will show you and help you understand what's really going on here between you and that other person. If I'm willing to receive your criticism or your praise, and I understand how to do that, especially criticism, then it's easy for me to receive that same kind of criticism from God, realizing that he doesn't condemn us, but he corrects us. But if I can take it from you whom I can see, I can take it easy from him whom I cannot see. And so it does strengthen us, because what happens is, as I respond correctly to someone, it strengthens my sense of courage that I can take it, my perseverance to keep moving. It helps me to be able to discern the difference between my actions and my personhood, so that if somebody attacks my personhood, I can think, well, God doesn't attack my personhood. He corrects my mistakes. So I think in the volley that goes back and forth between people, when we respond to each other correctly, I think God affirms that. He says it's a badge of courage.
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15: From the Malama Media News Center, I'm Chaz Ontai. Honolulu Mayor Rick Blangiardi is condemning the City Council's veto override. On Wednesday, Blangiardi called the decision a reckless and short-sighted move that will effectively dismantle the Office of Economic Revitalization. The council voted 6-2, with council members Tyler Dos Santos Tam and Matt Wire dissenting. The override preserves the earlier decision to reduce the office's funding in fiscal year 2027, which took effect on July 1st. And the city and county of Honolulu is warning residents about wipes that are labeled as flushable. It says, no matter what the label says, any wipes that are flushed on a toilet can get stuck in your pipes and sewer lines and lead to spills and possible sewer backups. 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Partly sunny with some isolated showers, highs in the upper 80s.
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0: In Matthew chapter 2, we see the fulfillment of four unusual prophecies surrounding the birth of Christ. At first, well, maybe they seem to contradict one another. But in this study on Through the Bible, Dr. J. Vernon McGee is going to show that each one is literally and beautifully fulfilled. I'm Steve Schwetz, and as you grab your seat on the Bible bus, Greg and I have got some time to talk about how God's Word is going out, this time in India.
1: And Steve, we're going to talk about a language that I don't think I've even ever had this word cross my lips, the Garo language in India. Now, I know I saw these folks because about a year ago I was in India and saw the celebration of the whole 150. They literally, imagine that, 150 languages in their tribal dress, and you've seen some of this, came across the stage. But we're talking about a language group spoken by over 1.1 million people in a variety of Indian states as well as parts of Bangladesh. But this is so exciting.
0: Yeah.
1: I seriously doubt there's any good Bible teaching in the Garo language.
0: I was going to say 1.1 million may sound like a big number, but when you push it against, you know, English, where there's, you know, a billion plus people, Mandarin 1.1 billion that speak it, this is a micro language, really.
1: It is.
0: And I, like you said, there's very little Bible teaching. We just know that because it's such a small field.
1: Yeah.
0: But the responses that we get when we go into people's heart languages, yes, we could do Hindi, yes, we could do English there, but Garo, for 1.1 million people, that's their mother tongue. And that's where the gospel speaks the strongest.
1: Yeah, we talk about flinging the seed, and we talk about the biblical paradigm of fishing.
0: Yeah.
1: I mean, you want to fish where no one else is fishing.
0: Exactly.
1: And so we're so thrilled. So let's hear some amazing, wonderful testimonies here.
0: Yeah, this first one comes from Pranesh in Tripura, who tells us how God's word brought peace to his family. Starts out, "I was addicted to alcohol, smoking, and other bad habits. I used to drink and fight with my family members, and there was no peace in my life or in my family. Many times I even thought about divorcing my wife. One day, while attending church, my local pastor encouraged me to form a new home group. Without fully understanding what it involved, I agreed and later received a media player kit. At first, I didn't know what to do with the kit or what I would be listening to. However, when we began meeting and listening to the program in Garo, I started liking it. As I continued listening, I became deeply interested in God's word. Earlier, I was addicted to worldly pleasures, but now God has changed me and made me hungry for his word. I truly believe that God is good, loving, and caring. I sincerely thank God and your ministry for providing this program and leading me onto the right path that God desires for my life."
1: Man, I think we all have times in our lives when we feel like, you know, what am I doing? In life, there's a lot of drudgery in life.
0: Yeah.
1: But all of us, and that includes you, if you're listening, if you're supporting, if you pray for Through the Bible, if you share Through the Bible with others, you're part of this, and you were part of reaching this man. And you know what struck me? This guy was in church, Steve.
0: Yeah.
1: I mean, again, you don't have to clean up your act to go to church,
0: but
1: this man needed a lot of help. And it was the teaching of Through the Bible that really helped him break through.
0: Yeah, and I would say if you maybe think, well, gosh, I could never lead a small group myself.
1: Yeah.
0: I mean, this guy was, as his own admission, addicted to alcohol, smoking, and other bad habits. He clearly had some issues in his life, and he wasn't perfect. So you, my friend, are probably in a better position than this guy.
1: That's right.
0: And just you could take a Bible companion on the book of Matthew, listen to it, and just lead a group discussion with other sinners like yourself and see what God does in your life and in the life of those around you.
1: I love that, Steve. I love that you challenged people to do that. And I would encourage, if you're listening to Steve and you say, all right, I'm going to give that a shot, get a Bible companion, get them for free on our website, ttb.org, or you can order them. We basically sell them to you at cost. They're not expensive. And start a group and let us know how it went.
0: Yeah, we'd love to hear your story. Greg, why don't you pray for us as we begin?
1: Well, Father, we do pray that someone listening or many people listening would just take your word and share it with people through the ministry of Through the Bible. And we thank you that you've given us this opportunity to fling the seed of your word all over the world to remote places like India and even to our own neighborhoods. And we pray now, as Dr. McGee teaches us, that you will transform our hearts and minds as we study your word. In Jesus' name, amen.
0: Let's open to Matthew 2 as Dr. J. Vernon McGee takes us through the Bible.
2: We come to the second chapter of Matthew, if you have your Bible, and we'll turn there. We'll put in at verse 12. Now, you'll recall that we mentioned that chapter 2 shows the fulfillment of four prophecies that geographically seem very difficult of ever being fulfilled. He's to be born in Bethlehem. We saw that took place. and that he was to be called out of Egypt. We are yet to see that. And there was weeping in Ramah, and Ramah's north of Jerusalem, and called a Nazarene. And how could all of these be fulfilled? Well, they were literally fulfilled in the life of our Lord. Now the wise men who went to Bethlehem to see him, after they had presented their gifts and had worshipped him. And I'd call attention to that. In verse 11, it says, they fell down and worshipped him, not them. And they presented unto him gifts. And the gold, as we said, speaks of who he is, his birth. And frankincense speaks of his life, the fragrance of his life down here. And myrrh speaks of his death. And we called attention to Isaiah 66, where it says, when he comes the second time again, wise men are coming with gifts, this time gold and frankincense. Because when he comes the next time, he comes to reign and not to die. Now verse 12 says, and being warned of God in a dream that they should not return to Herod, they departed into their own country another way. And when they were departed, behold, the angel of the Lord appeared to Joseph in a dream, saying, arise, take the young child and his mother, and flee into Egypt, and be thou there until I bring thee word, for Herod will seek the young child to destroy him. Now the wise men assumed that Herod was sincere when he said he wanted to know about the child, and he'd come down and worship him. Well, if he came down, he would slay the child, of course. Had not the angel of the Lord warned them, the wise men would have gone back by Jerusalem and given the good news to Herod, and believe me, he would have killed the child. Now we find that they are alerted, and they go another direction to their own country. They could continue south down to Hebron, and then cross over the south of the Dead Sea. They'd be out of the range of Herod altogether. Now the angel of the Lord also appeared to Joseph and told him it's time now to get out of Bethlehem because Herod is going to attempt to kill the child. And now Joseph, he took the young child and his mother by night and departed into Egypt. And he was there until the death of Herod, that it might be fulfilled which was spoken of the Lord by the prophet, saying, out of Egypt have I called my son. And that's Hosea 11:1. And that's a marvelous prophecy because it has a historical basis. Out of Egypt the son was called, which was the nation. And out of Egypt the son was called, who is a person. And this person here, and this is the prophecy. He went down there and stayed, Joseph did, and took the young child and the mother. Now we read verse 16, then Herod, when he saw that he was mocked of the wise men, was exceeding wroth, and sent forth and slew all the children that were in Bethlehem and in all the coast thereof, from 2 years old and under, according to the time which he had diligently inquired of the wise men. A part of what I'm going to say now is supposition, but part, of course, is based upon good solid fact here. We made the statement before that the wise men did not arrive at the same time that the shepherds did. The wise men came later. Now, I know in a church pageant that down one aisle the shepherds come, and down the other aisle, why, the wise men come. They didn't get that close together, and they didn't come at the same time. The wise men arrived, and we found out last time, verse 11, when they were coming to the house. They'd moved into the house by then. Now, when Herod had inquired of them diligently what time the star appeared, and I suppose that they said, well, it was about a year ago. Because, you see, these wise men came from all quarters of the east, and I think they met in a certain place and then made their trek across the desert and came to Jerusalem. And that would consume a great deal of time. In that day, they didn't travel by jet. They traveled by camel. And some camels have one hump and some have two humps. And at best, you see, it'd be either one cylinder or two cylinder job. So they didn't get there until quite a bit afterward. Now, Herod had asked when they saw the star. But when he slays all the children in that area, from 2 years old and under, I would say this, and this is the part that's supposition. Herod is so angry, and he's actually mad, by the way, that the wise men didn't come back and tell him, and he sees that he's been taken in by the wise men, that they were not cleverer than he thought they were, but they had a message from the Lord, because they would have gone by and told him. But now, in his anger, I think just doubled. He said, well, if they said it was a year ago they saw the star, we'll just double it and make it 2 years and kill all the children under 2 years. And now we're told in verse 17, then was fulfilled that which was spoken by Jeremiah the prophet, saying, in Ramah was there a voice heard, lamentation and weeping and great mourning, Rachel weeping for her children and would not be comforted because they are not. Now, this is an unusual prophecy also. Jeremiah didn't say, in Bethlehem was there a voice heard. Now, was there a voice heard in Bethlehem? I think so. But you see, Jeremiah had said in Ramah, and that was up in his country, by the way, and Ramah's just about as far north of Jerusalem as Bethlehem is south of Jerusalem. And again, I rather think that when the soldier said, or the captain said to Herod, well, whereabouts do you want me to begin, and what about slaying these children? What area? And I think old Herod said, we'll just draw a circle around Jerusalem and make the radius of it as far south as Bethlehem and go north as far, and it included Ramah in the north, and Ramah wasn't even involved in it. So you see that Herod slew a great many children, and you can imagine the weeping in the Jerusalem area all the way from Bethlehem to Ramah, and that would be a radius of about 10, 12 miles, and it would be 20 to 25 miles across that area. So it must have been a time of great weeping on the part of these people when they lost their little ones. Now, this prophecy, you see, was literally fulfilled. Now we are told, but when Herod was dead, this is verse 19, behold, an angel of the Lord appeared in a dream to Joseph in Egypt. And I must call attention to this. We're told that the angel of the Lord appeared to Jacob at Peniel. And now it's an angel of the Lord. The angel of the Lord is the pre-incarnate Christ. But you see, he's gone down now to Egypt. But when Herod was dead, behold, an angel of the Lord appeared in a dream to Joseph in Egypt, saying, arise, take the young child and his mother, and go into the land of Israel, for they are dead which sought the young child's life. Now it's essential to get him out of the land of Egypt, back up into that land. The most important reason is that he has been born under the law, and he is to live under the Mosaic law. He is the only one who really ever kept it. And we find that he's to come back, therefore, and get out from under the influence of Egypt, because, again, he's not to be raised down there as Moses had been raised and as the children of Israel had become a nation down there. Now he's told, saying, arise, take the young child and his mother, and go into the land of Israel, for they are dead which sought the young child's life. And he arose and took the young child and his mother and came into the land of Israel. And when he heard that Archelaus did reign in Judea in the room of his father Herod, and by the way, Archelaus, another Herod, very brutal, he was afraid to go thither, notwithstanding being warned of God in a dream, he turned aside into the parts of Galilee, and he came and dwelt in a city called Nazareth, that it might be fulfilled which was spoken by the prophets, he shall be called a Nazarene. Now, you find that is a fulfillment, and actually here the netzer, or the branch, or the root, as it were, is Isaiah 11:1, Isaiah 53:2, or Psalm 22:6. All of that, why you have in this term Nazarene. But you see, he's given the term not only because he's a root out of the stem of Jesse, but he's brought up in Nazareth, and he's called a Nazarene, which fulfills the prophecy. Now, all of these four scriptural locations are fulfilled. It's as it were that he touched the base in all of these places, and what seemed a rather strange prophecy becomes now a reality, a very sane reality, and it was fulfilled in a very normal way. Now, that brings us, friends, to the third chapter of the Gospel of Matthew, and now we are introduced to John the Baptist, forerunner of the king. He announces the kingdom and baptizes Jesus, the king. Now, we have, therefore, a very remarkable chapter here, and the kingdom of heaven will come before us again. I want to turn now and read verse 1, chapter 3 of Matthew, and I'm reading now. In those days came John the Baptist, preaching in the wilderness of Judea, and saying, "Repent ye, for the kingdom of heaven is at hand." Now, all of a sudden, on the page of Scripture walks John the Baptist. And if we only had Matthew's gospel, why, we'd ask the question, where'd he come from? What's his background? Because Matthew gives us none of that. And the reason is obvious. To begin with, he was to be announced. Malachi had said that the messenger would come ahead to tell about the coming of the king. He says, "I send my messenger." And this messenger was John the Baptist. And a messenger is not one that you need to know about his background at all. John the Baptist was a messenger. When the Western Union boy brings a message to your door, do you say to him, "Young man, did your ancestors come over on the Mayflower? What is your background?" You're not interested in that. You're interested in his message. The message is all important, and that's what you want. And you thank the boy, probably give him a tip and dismiss him. You're through with him. And John the Baptist makes it very clear that he was just the messenger, and Matthew's making that clear too. And therefore, he just walks out on the page of Scripture, comes preaching in the wilderness of Judea and saying, and this is his message, "Repent ye." It's a message of repentance, for the kingdom of heaven is at hand. Now, I think probably that we ought to deal with these two expressions that are very important, "repent ye" and "the kingdom of heaven," and I think probably "is at hand." These are all very important. Repent is an expression that's always been given to God's people. Turn around. Repent means it's metanoia. It means change your mind. It means you go in one direction, turn around, and go another direction. Now, I think it's primarily for saved people. That is, for God's people in any age. Repentance. They're the ones that, if they're going to have a revival and they're cold and indifferent, they've got to turn. That was the message to the seven churches in Asia, as we saw some time ago. And it was the message of the Lord Jesus. Now, somebody says, "Well, isn't the unsaved supposed to repent?" Not the way you think of it. He's told to believe on the Lord Jesus Christ. That's what Paul said to the Philippian jailer, and that old rascal needed to do some repenting. But you see, in faith, there is repentance. You see, faith means you turn to Christ. Now, when you turn to Christ, you turn from something. And if you don't turn from something, you don't turn to him, you see. And so repentance is in the word "believe" today. And I think that's the primary message that should be given to the lost today, is to believe. Now, a great many people like to do something. They like to put up their hand. They like to come forward in a meeting. They like to do something. And we've encouraged that, by the way. But to me, the most impressive thing is to stay right there in your seat, right where you are. And if you've made a decision, record it by writing it, but even signing a card doesn't save you. The important thing is to trust Christ as your Savior, and if you've really done it, if you've turned to him, you've turned from something. Now, the expression "kingdom of heaven," we've talked about that before. That's the rule of the heavens over the earth. And the Lord Jesus is the king. And you can't have a kingdom without a king, and you can't have a king without a kingdom. What king was it says, "My kingdom for a horse"? If he traded in his kingdom for a horse, he's not a king. All he is a man horseback. You have to have a king to have the kingdom. Now, what do you mean the kingdom of heaven is at hand? The kingdom of heaven is present in the person of the king, and that is it. Now, somebody says, isn't there a present reality of the kingdom of heaven? Yes. Those who come to him as Savior and acknowledge him are translated into the kingdom of his dear son. They belong to him now. But they have a more intimate relationship than a subject of the king. They're now part of the bride. Somebody says, well, they're to carry out his commands. They're more than that. May I say to you, they are to do it because they love him. He says, if you love me, keep my commandments. So that the kingdom of heaven is the rule of the heaven over the earth. That's not in existence today. Now, any man that makes that kind of a statement must be something wrong with his thinking, or he must be totally ignorant of the world we live in. He's not reigning today in any form, shape, or fashion, only in the heart of those who accept him. They're the only ones. Now, he's coming someday to establish his kingdom on the earth. When he does, he'll put down the rebellion. And believe me, he's going to put it down. Now, the kingdom of heaven was present in the person of the king, and that was the only way it was. Now he says, for this is he that was spoken of by the prophet Isaiah, that is Isaiah, and you'll find it in Isaiah 43. You see how Matthew keeps telling us everything that he's recording is in fulfillment of prophecy, saying, the voice of one crying in the wilderness, prepare ye the way of the Lord, make his path straight. That's all that John the Baptist claimed for himself. He was a voice crying in the wilderness. Now he says, and the same John had his raiment of camel's hair and a leathern girdle about his loins, and his meat was locusts and wild honey. He's a strange individual, isn't he? Talk about one following a diet and one dressing very unusual. I hate to say this, but I want to tell you, John would probably qualify in his looks as a hippie. Just look at this. The same John had his raiment of camel's hair. His leathern girdle was about his loins. His meat was locusts and wild honey. And we're told he never shaved. Long hair. This is the man. Unusual man, friends. And a man with a mission. He's an Old Testament character. Walks out of the Old Testament onto the page of the New Testament. He's the last of the Old Testament prophets. Now we're going to see something about him as we go through. Then went out to him Jerusalem and all Judea and all the region round about Jordan. They went out to him. He did not rent a stadium or an auditorium or a church, and there was no committee that invited him. He didn't come to town at all. You wanted to hear John, you went out to where he was. And I tell you, the Spirit of God is on this man. And they were baptized of him in Jordan, confessing their sins. In other words, all of this denoted a change in the lives of these people. The very fact of the baptism was their leaving the old life and now turning to a new one. All of this was there. Now notice something else. Verse 7, and when he saw many of the Pharisees and Sadducees come to his baptism, and notice who was coming, he said unto them, now this is no way to greet these dignified visitors. Listen to him. O generation of vipers, who hath warned you to flee from the wrath to come? Suppose your preacher got up next Sunday morning and said, O generation of vipers, the deacons would be looking for another preacher, I imagine. May I say, this is really strong language. And he's talking to the dignified Pharisees and Sadducees. He cries out to them, bring forth therefore fruits meet for repentance. In other words, you've got to demonstrate this. You just don't go through the act of baptism. You have to present fruit in your life. Now, he says, and think not to say within yourselves, we have Abraham to our father. For I say unto you that God is able of these stones to raise up children unto Abraham. That, my friend, was a strong statement he made there. You can understand why he was not elected the most popular man of the year in Judea. We're going to have to leave off right there today. And so until next time, may the Lord richly bless you, my beloved.
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0: Our story on the Bible Bus today is just one step in a five-year journey through the entire Word of God. 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Is this your story too?
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17: At 17 years old, Micah was taking his first course in college, biology. His professor stated that most Christians abandon their Christian faith after taking his biology class. However, instead of shattering his faith, Micah's faith was strengthened by the challenges raised in this class against his Christian faith. 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Pat is an author, teacher, and international speaker in the area of Christian apologetics, the defense of the Christian faith. Today, Pat and his guest, Micah Rogers, will discuss how we can prepare our students for the challenges of the university campus. Now, here's Pat.
18: You're listening to Evidence and Answers, where we provide compelling evidence for faith and hope in Christ and biblical answers to the issues and challenges of today. Well, we've got a great show for you today. I'm with my buddy here, Micah Rogers. Micah Rogers is a 17-year-old Christian student. He's homeschooled at the Saddleback Christian Academy and has advanced from most of his high school classes now. And now, as a 17-year-old, is taking several classes at the local community college there in Orange County at the Irvine Community College. I thought it'd be great if Micah could come on the air and share his experience with you all in the collegiate classroom, because he has some very common experiences to share, but a unique way in which he has approached his studies, which I thought be encouraging for many believers in Christ to hear. We know these statistics out there. Surveys show that an average of 80% of students who profess faith in Christ abandon their faith after 4 years of college. A lot of it has to do that they walk into the collegiate arena completely unprepared to face the intellectual and academic challenges of the university campus. And the arguments and ideas that are presented seem to counter their faith in Christ. The evidence seems overwhelmingly powerful against their faith, and many walk away from their faith in Christ. So Micah here at 17 years old, already taking the college courses, has some experiences to share that I think are going to encourage you as students, but also as his parents as well. So Micah, welcome to Evidence and Answers.
19: Thanks for having me.
18: Yes, I think we've had your brother and your mother and your father on the show. So now it's you.
19: Yeah, tens of years ago.
18: Well, Micah, tell us about your background a little bit, just how you came to faith in Christ and a little about yourself so that we can get a little bit of your background and who you are.
19: All right. As you said earlier, I am 17 years old. Well, 18 now, I guess. But I came to faith at a Christian camp. I think it's pretty well known, sort of. It's called Mount Hermon. And I attend Mount Hermon regularly, but it was 2 years ago where I really made my commitment and relationship to Jesus my own and really committed to it then 2 years ago.
18: Okay, Micah, that's great to learn a little bit about your background, how you really made a serious commitment to faith in Christ 2 years ago as a high school student. And tell me, how did you learn about apologetics and the Christian worldview?
19: Well, I think it was about 5 years ago where my homeschool started offering classes about apologetics. And the first class in like the whole battery of modules was called Introduction to Worldviews. And eighth grade then, I had no idea what I was getting into. But it was a very enlightening class because it was just very basic, going over all of like the Christian worldview, what it means, like everybody has a worldview, that sort of thing. So it was an introduction to worldviews. And then the next year was an introduction to apologetics. And that's where we learned about evidence for Christ or different archaeological discoveries for it. And then the year after that was, I took a class called Understanding the Culture. And this class was like an exposure class to different worldviews that the culture could have. And the next class after that was Understanding the Times. And that was a more in-depth class and thinking about all of like the reasonings and evidence behind other worldviews. And then the last class was Understanding the Faith, which was a very in-depth class about Christianity and the evidence that supported Christianity.
18: You know, a lot of students that grow up in Christian homes or attend Christian schools don't see the importance of apologetics until they're really confronted with the challenges when they go off to the university campus. And sometimes it's a little too late, or some of them end up realizing, oh, that's why I studied this thing, and shoot us an email saying, now, what was that you were talking about back when we were in high school? So tell us, why is learning apologetics important for every student?
19: I'll give you two answers. The first one is one way that you could like demonstrate its importance, like when you're learning about it, is in my apologetics class, we actually had a outreach assignment where we were required to go talk to someone or call somebody up that we knew who was like had questions about Christianity and try to answer them based off the information that we had from the class. And the second one, why is it important to learn apologetics? I think James talked about always being ready to have an answer or being able to defend your faith in some way or form, hope not physically, but it helps to know what your faith is and why your faith is that way in order to defend attacks against it.
18: Yeah, that's great. That's 1 Peter 3:15, a verse that is key verse for those of us in the arena of apologetics. But yes, the Bible commands it, and our faith is constantly challenged, and its credibility is often attacked, as you mentioned. And often, if we're going to engage a post-Christian culture now, it is often not enough just to present the gospel. You're going to have to present some compelling reasons why people should take your faith seriously. So that's great, Micah. Now, you recently took a biology class at the college that you're attending. Tell us a little bit about the class. What was the worldview and the philosophy that was being presented?
19: All right. So there were two biology classes, both taught by the same professor. And the first semester was a lecture class, and the second one was a lab class. And so in the first semester, we were just doing like the normal lecture part of it and just like the basic parts of biology. And then we got into the part of the study where we started talking about the biological purpose of life. And right when my professor started that lecture, he didn't know anything about me, but he said, "Now I know some of my students have certain beliefs that they hold to, and I'm not trying to persuade you or anything, but I'm just trying to teach you for an educational experience about what I believe." And then he just started off like that and then went off about evolution, or like, I guess, generic evolution. And then he talked about the biological purpose of life, which is to pass on your genes to the next generation. And so when he told me that, I said, "That seems like a sad purpose of life." Like, that's it. And then anyways, he said, this is my professor's words. He said, "Before you are able to debate with someone, talk with someone, have a constructive conversation with someone, you both have to understand what each other are talking about." And so after some small conversation with my professor, I came to the conclusion that he told me that he is a very strict evolutionary biologist. And he is like, that's what his PhD is from. And that's what he is and what he studies and what he, I guess, believes in to be true for him.
18: Yeah. And what were some of the challenges you saw right off the bat from what he was presenting that presented some challenges to your faith in Christ?
19: So there were some things that were foreseeable and some things that I've never heard of before. And the things that I'd never heard of before, I was like, this is pretty fascinating. And I could tell why it's wrong. And the second one that I thought was that I could see coming, it was very helpful to be prepared for. So he asked me a couple questions and I asked him a couple questions and it went well. However, I did feel prepared to engage with him. One thing that was very helpful, he said, the professor is very interested in pursuing the truth. If I can prove that Christianity is true, he would consider it. And one thing that did shock me a lot was that he was very extremely well-read in the Bible. Like, he can quote scriptures from the Old Testament, which was very shocking to me.
18: Yeah, so he seemed quite open. Perhaps maybe he did grow up in church or something, so he might be relatively familiar with the teachings of the Bible. I think so. All right, well, tell us, what were some of the major ideas that was being presented and how were they presented in class?
19: Yeah, so like I said earlier, he said, you just have to learn about these things, not believe in them. And so one of the things, like I said earlier, was the biological purpose of life. That was one idea presented. Another one was like fitness, or another one was macrobiology or macroevolution and microevolution. And those were, I guess, very easy to learn about because we were like in my apologetics classes, we talked about them earlier. And the funny, interesting experience that my professor had us do was just write a small paper about our opinion on evolution and see where his class was in terms of what they believed or not. And in my paper, I tried to say how wrong evolution was as much as possible, but I don't think it was the right move. But he made us write a paper on our opinions about evolution, and it sort of opened up a whole new world in the class.
18: Oh, so what were some of the things that you presented in your paper there?
19: Okay, so my paper revolved around my thesis statement or a question. It was, can Christianity and evolution exist together? And so the main idea of my paper said that macroevolution, meaning a change from a species to another species, is possible. Obviously, that's not true because there's no evidence for that. Nobody has been around long enough to see a change from species to another species. And the other part of evolution, microevolution, I said that is possible that it can coexist with Christianity's beliefs because it's just genetic changes over time. For example, mutations. And so in my paper, I said, I think it's possible for microevolution and Christianity to exist. However, evolution in whole is not good enough to be a worldview because it can't answer all of the big boy questions.
18: Yes, for those of you who are listening who may be wondering about those terms, microevolution refers to changes within a species. You know, different types of dogs is an example of microevolution. Different types of birds is a type of microevolution. Macroevolution that Micah mentioned is adding new body parts and organs to make what we call macroevolutionary changes, changes above the species level to produce another type of species. Okay, so that's macroevolution. And we all agree, as Micah said, that microevolution occurs, change within species. What Darwin's theory has to prove is that through the natural process of natural selection and genetic modification or mutations, you can produce macroevolutionary change. You can produce, go from one species producing new body parts and organs and body designs to creating a different type of species, which the fossil record and scientific experiments have shown is, has not been, the evidence is not there as what Micah is saying. So Micah, you pointed out micro and macro evolution, that we agree on microevolution, but macro lacks the evidence. And for those of you listening to Evidence and Answers, you want more on this, listen to my interviews with Dr. Jonathan Wells and Fazali Rana and myself on Darwin's theory. Okay. All right, Micah, what else did you present in your paper there?
19: That was pretty much, but like I said earlier, it opened up a whole new world with my interaction with my professor. Because after I wrote that paper, each week he would ask me to stay after class to have a discussion with me. And I think it was a very productive time.
18: Yeah, he seems like a pretty open guy. And I like those kinds of professors, you know, where we may disagree, but we can have great discussions. The openly hostile ones are kind of difficult to deal with. But the ones like what you're discussing, who seem kind of open and willing to discuss things, I kind of enjoy those professors. So tell us about your interaction with your professor there over the ideas and the kind of interaction that you had.
19: All right. So number one, what is he like? Okay, he's sort of your opposite of a jolly good fellow. He is your typical like science man, and science is his life. And if you say like something's wrong about it, he will be very defensive about it. And he likes to speak very slow and methodically, not like fast and attackively. And so talking with him was certainly, I think for me, very hard because I think I like to talk fast, but he would always talk super slow and be very thought out about it. And so my interaction with him happened weekly, and actually we met twice a week. So it happened twice a week. And each time we would talk certain aspects of evolution or Christianity that would be on our mind that day. And so, for example, one week we talked about morality in nature. And then the next week we would talk about how come the Bible is true. And we could just rotate on like different topics. And throughout the week, I would be going back to my class because I would say keep attending the faith that week or those weeks. I would go back to my class and be like, hey guys, I have this professor that's talking about this. You want to help me with it? And so each week we rotate on like different apologetic topics about Christianity and evolution and figuring out on a mutual pursuit of the truth and figuring out which one is really ideal and which one is true.
18: Yes. And sounds like you covered just a wide range of topics. Now you're a 17-year-old boy talking to someone with a PhD. I assume it was quite intimidating at first, but
19: yes.
18: Tell us about that interaction there. I mean, were you completely overwhelmed by the arguments and blown out of the water? Or just tell us about that. Did you feel you understood his arguments and were prepared to answer, or you were completely overmatched? Or just tell us about that.
19: So in terms of like matching and how I did, I think I was just slightly below him in terms of his knowledge, because he spent years studying. He told me that he wanted to find out what was true And that's why he studied evolution, because he found that to be true in his life. And so that's why he has a PhD and everything. I'm just a kid. I don't have a PhD. And so the first time I talked with him, it was very intimidating, because he first presented that same statistic that you did at the beginning, that like 80% of all people who enter college who express their faith will walk away from it. And what he told me was that, yes, almost all of the kids in my class who tell me that they have some faith will walk away from their faith after my class. And then my response to that was, I said, well, I would walk away too if I didn't think it was true. And so I think that very first statement sort of started off my stubbornness as well in the Christianity faith. And it caught him off guard, because he wasn't expecting someone so driven in their faith, because none of his students had that same drive as before.
18: Oh, that's interesting that he knew that statistic, that 80% of professing Christians abandon their faith. And he talked a lot about how it was connected with buying in to Darwin's theory. And that's one thing I keep saying in, you know, my seminars, that if you buy in totally to Darwin's theory, it can have a corrosive effect upon your faith. So you guys covered a whole bunch of issues, it sounds like. And as you are discussing with him, of course, none of us are going to know as much as our professor, so it must have been intimidating. But did your confidence grow as you continued to dialogue and began to understand his arguments and research things about your Christian faith? Or did you find yourself being shaken and begin to really start doubting your faith? Which way did it go for you?
19: Let's see. So in the beginning, whenever it was like my turn to ask him questions, it was kind of a struggle to figure out what the good questions were to ask, because in our discussions with our teacher in my apologetics class, like, she already knew like what good questions to ask, what the answers were, and sort of how to combat. But when it was just me and the professor, it sort of got a little bit

0: categories for speech is apologetics. And in that category, there are lots of questions that someone could ask you in your speech round, and that is one of them. And over time, it just becomes like a generic question that everybody knows the answer to. But when someone asks that question in like hopes of figuring out like the real nitty gritty of why it's true, then it sort of like changes your entire perspective when that question actually is relied upon. When every time he would ask a question, it was extremely, I guess, easy to answer because I had already thought about the answer for a long time.
1: Yeah, I think that's a key right there that you mentioned. A lot of the attacks that come upon Christianity from my atheist professor colleagues and others, I find quite easy to answer. It's either misunderstandings of biblical passages, attacking Christianity as anti-women or a hateful kind of religion, and they've really misunderstood the passages, or that they really hadn't read the Bible. I mean, they know bits and pieces here, but once you explain the context, you realize they've misunderstood the passage, or they just don't know the evidences that are there, the archaeological discoveries that confirm the Bible, the record of prophecy, and how science and the Bible actually go together very nicely, and they've just never heard that. And so, like you stated, I don't find a lot of their objections very difficult. And that's been my experience, and it seems like that was your experience as well. If you've got a basic understanding of apologetics and the Christian worldview, you're well equipped to take on almost any challenge that would come from almost anybody there on the university campus, including those well-scholared and studied professors.
0: I think one of the biggest day where we had the biggest discussion was when we discussed, I guess, the apologetics words for it would be the problem of evil. And that one is, you have to be careful about that question, because oftentimes it's not fueled by a sort of debate point, but rather a why has this happened to me sort of question. And that day was, you have to be super careful about that, because there's lots of emotion that drives that question.
1: Yeah, so tell us a little bit about how that discussion went on God and the problem of evil, because that tends to be the biggest or most popular argument atheists present against Christianity. Almost all of atheists that I've had a discussion with, I would say 99% bring up that problem, God and problem of evil. And that's their main argument against Christianity. So tell us a little bit of how that discussion went.
0: Yeah. So one helpful tip that I learned from this apologetics conference I went to, was you always ask the question, why that question, whenever someone asks any question to you. And so you always say, why that question? Because oftentimes there's lots of emotion that is held behind that question. And so one example is, this apologist went to like this hair salon, and he had just finished all of his like finals for his apologetics classes, and he was like ready to take any question that anybody gave to him. And so his hair salon person was like, oh, I have a question for you. And then it was like, why is there evil and suffering in this world? And this apologist, just finishing finals, was like, oh my gosh, I'm so ready for this question. And so he gave like the whole battery. Boom. C.S. Lewis says you can't know evil without good, and because there's good, there has to be a God. And so I guess after he like went on and on about that, after his haircut, he looked like behind him and his person was crying. And he was like, why are you crying? She said, I didn't ask that question to know why. I asked that question to know, like, because my grandpa just died. And so oftentimes it's more an emotional question than a logical one. And so I had to be very wary of that when we first started talking about it. So back in the room with my professor, he asked me that question, and the very first thing I said was, why that question? And he says, well, I think it's a very big question in the world of apologetics, and it's what has puzzled me for a long time.
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18: From the Malama Media News Center, I'm Chaz Ontai. Honolulu Mayor Rick Blangiardi is condemning the City Council's veto override. On Wednesday, Blangiardi called the decision a reckless and short-sighted move that will effectively dismantle the Office of Economic Revitalization. The council voted 6-2, with council members Tyler Dos Santos Tam and Matt Wire dissenting. The override preserves the earlier decision to reduce the office's funding in fiscal year 2027, which took effect on July 1st. And the city and county of Honolulu is warning residents about wipes that are labeled as flushable. It says, no matter what the label says, any wipes that are flushed on a toilet can get stuck in your pipes and sewer lines and lead to spills and possible sewer backups. This news report has been brought to you by Timmy T's Sandwich Shop. 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Partly sunny with some isolated showers, highs in the upper 80s.
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0: Good afternoon and welcome to the Narrow Path Radio Broadcast. My name is Steve Gregg and we're live for an hour each weekday afternoon in order to take your phone calls in real time. If you have questions about the Bible or the Christian faith and you'd like to raise those for conversation on the air, we will discuss them with you. It may even be that you not only have a question, or maybe not even a question. Perhaps you just think that something that has been given as an answer to a previous question was not very good. And if you have a different view and want to balance comment, feel free to join us and do so. The number is 844-484-5737. That's 844-484-5737. And we have a few lines open right now, so this would be a good time for you to call. We're going to talk, first of all, to Jeff in Springfield, Massachusetts. Jeff, welcome to the Narrow Path. Thanks for calling.
1: Thank you, Steve, for taking my call. My question is pertaining, I listened to you on YouTube speak with people that believe in the once saved, always saved position. Mm-hmm. And after listening to you, I'm kind of more convinced of the way you look at it. But anyhow, the question I had is, have you known or have you ever known somebody who, like, truly believed, fell away, and then came back to the faith? And what does the Bible say on that? Do you have any scripture references? And I'll just listen to your answer on the radio.
0: Okay. Thank you for your call. Sure. Well, I will say this, that it's sometimes hard to know if someone truly believes or if someone has truly fallen away, since truly believing is a deeper thing than just saying a sinner's prayer, and falling away is far more than simply slipping into sin when you're really trying to live a righteous life. I take a true conversion to be one that involves a regeneration, a rebirth, so that a person is a new creation. He's had radical change. And has passed from death into life. This is something that's not just, an invisible thing. This changes a person's life considerably, and with some consistency, obviously. Now, on the other hand, everyone who's a true Christian sometimes slips and stumbles and does things that they shouldn't do. Now, I consider that if someone who's really born again, it is not this mere slippage or stumbling that determines a loss of salvation. I believe that the best of people sometimes stumble. And therefore, it is not a mark that somebody has renounced Christ. Apostasy is when a person has, at one time, embraced Christ as Lord and sought to be a follower, and then just has decided, and this may not happen, in a moment. This can be something that happens as a result of degrading in their spiritual life over time by neglect, by deception, by failing to connect as one should on a regular basis with Christ or walk in the Spirit. When a person who has been a Christian has decided they don't want to be a Christian anymore. Now, have I known people like that? Well, I have. Yes, I've known quite a few people like that. Now, have I known any people like that who came back to Christ? I'm going to say I think I have. But again, I'm not the final judge as to whether they were really saved in the first place, whether they really were apostate when they seemed to me to be apostate, or whether they truly came back genuinely when they seemed to. This is something God alone knows. But as far as the scripture is concerned, and that's what you're asking about, the Bible basically indicates that people who fall away are in a much worse condition than they were before they were converted. Why? Well, in my opinion, it's because a person who's not been converted still has everything yet to experience if they come to Christ. Where a person who's been a Christian and has already experienced these things is then, if they abandon it, there's not really much new to appeal to them with. And that's what I think the writer of Hebrews is suggesting in Hebrews 6, verses 4 through 6, where he said it is impossible for those who were once enlightened and who have tasted the heavenly gift and have become partakers of the Holy Spirit and have tasted of the good word of God and the powers of the age to come, it's impossible if when they have fallen away to renew them to repentance. Now, to say it's impossible to renew them to repent. Some people think, okay, they're doomed. There's no hope of coming back. And yet there's other places in the scripture that suggest that sometimes people might be brought back, which would mean that to say it's impossible is got to be taken in some non-absolute sense. And of course, in the Bible, sometimes impossible is in a non-absolute sense. For example, when Jesus said it's easier for a camel to go through the eye of a needle than for a rich man to enter the kingdom of God. And the disciples said, well, who can be saved then? And Jesus said, well, with men, this is impossible. Okay, it is impossible for a camel to go through the eye of a needle. But he said, but with God, nothing shall be called impossible. So something that is impossible at one level may not be entirely impossible. And there are things in the Bible that suggest that a person who falls away from being a Christian might, in some circumstances, but with difficulty, be brought back to Christ. It says in the book of James that at the very end of the book of James, it says in James 5, verse 19 and 20, brethren, if any among you, that is, any brothers, Christians, wanders from the truth. Now, that sounds to me like probably it's talking about apostasy. And somebody turns him back. Okay, turns him back from wandering, brings him back to the truth. Let him know that he who turns a sinner from the error of his way will save a soul from death and cover a multitude of sins. So what it's saying, of course, is that while they were wandering away, their soul was facing the consequence of death. But if you bring them back, you'll save his soul from death. And you'll cover a multitude of sins, which means that while he was wandering away, there were sins that were not covered. You might know that I had a debate recently with somebody who saw this differently, and he thought that even if you wander away from Christ, your sins are covered. Well, this passage suggests that if they wander away, their sins are not covered unless they come back, because if you bring them back, then you'll cover that multitude of sins that was not covered until they came back. So, as I understand it, this is suggesting that it's not entirely impossible for someone to come back. In 2 Peter, I mentioned earlier that it's worse for the person who falls away than they were before they were saved. 2 Peter chapter 2, it says in verse 20 and following, for if after they have escaped the pollutions of the world through the knowledge of the Lord and Savior Jesus Christ, if they are again entangled in them and overcome, the latter end is worse for them than the beginning. For it would have been better for them not to have known the way of righteousness than having known it to turn from the holy commandment delivered to them. Okay, so it says these people have known the Lord so much, to the extent that their knowledge of God has delivered them from the corruptions of the world. So this is a salvation situation. And it says if they allow the world to overcome them and they go back to where they were before they were Christian, then they're worse off than they were before they were a Christian. Now, before they were a Christian, they weren't saved. And if they're worse off now, then we should certainly assume they're not saved now if they're worse than before they were converted. But in what way are they worse? Well, I don't think it means their punishment is worse, although it might be. But I think it's saying they're in a worse condition, because before they were saved, let's just say a person who's never been a Christian is quite winnable. A person who's been a Christian and decided they don't want to be one anymore is much less winnable, because they've sinned against the light. They've known the truth and decided they don't want the truth. And when that happens, your heart doesn't stay the same. It hardens. And so, you know, I'm going to say the Bible warns us that if someone falls away, it's much more difficult. In fact, one passage says it's impossible to win them back to repentance. Though, as I said, if you take the whole of what Scripture says, this it is impossible, probably, is to be taken in a non-absolute sense, but basically saying, yeah, this is beyond the reach of most people, going to not be able to bring this person back. But, of course, God can do anything. So as far as my own experience in knowing people, yeah, I have known people who fell away and have come back. Not many, but I have known some. And therefore, I believe, I don't interpret Scripture based on my experience. I would interpret my experience based on Scripture. But it does sound that Scripture would agree in saying this is a possibility. All right, I appreciate your call, brother. Let's talk to Gary in New Jersey. Hi, Gary. Welcome.
2: Yeah, hi, Steve. Thank you for taking my call, and it's always a pleasure to speak with you. Steve, the question I have today regarding evangelism, I think it's in the book of Ephesians, might be chapter 2. It says some are called to be pastors, evangelists, so on and so forth. Okay, so the question that I have, as born-again believers, as Christians, aren't we all supposed to spread the gospel, tell lead people to Christ? So what makes that? Some people say, no, I wasn't called to do that. Can you explain that a little bit? Compared to someone who, like myself, I believe I hand out gospel tracts, and that's what I believe the Lord has called me to do. I don't feel uncomfortable doing that, you know?
0: That's
2: can you
0: great.
2: Explain? Yeah, thank you.
0: Sure. Yeah. Well, thank you. Well, I don't think that everyone is called to be an evangelist, but one might be called to do the work of an evangelist some of the time. That's what Paul told Timothy. Paul told Timothy, do the work of an evangelist. Now, it's obvious Timothy was something more than an evangelist. Paul said in Ephesians 4:11, God gave some apostles and some prophets and some evangelists and some pastors and teachers. And while some people think Timothy was a pastor, I don't. The Bible would indicate he was an apostle. He was part of Paul's apostolic team. And therefore, he would be in the realm of the apostles. Now, do apostles do the works of evangelists? Yeah, among other things. Apostles might prophesy or teach or pastor or evangelize. They seem to do a lot of different things like that. Other people are just called to be evangelists, and they don't do much else. I mean, that's what their ministry is. And these people are usually the ones, maybe like yourself, who feel inwardly impelled to go out and to share the gospel with people as much as possible, whether it's handing out tracts or striking up conversations or simply becoming a crusade evangelist like Billy Graham or Greg Laurie. You know, this is evangelism. And, you know, I would say, you said, well, are all Christians supposed to be evangelists? I think that all Christians should be prepared to do the work of an evangelist if that opportunity arises. The thing is, a pastor, for example, is supposed to feed the sheep. Now, the sheep are already converted. They're not unbelievers. And if a pastor does well feeding the sheep, he may not have much time to go out on the street and do evangelism too. Now, some people think, well, he should preach the gospel from the pulpit. Well, maybe he should if God leads him to do it. The Bible doesn't say that he should. The assumption in the Bible is in the church meeting, the people are already converted. It's a fellowship of the saints. And it's not an assembly of unbelievers. So evangelizing them might not be the proper use of time when a pastor has an opportunity to feed the sheep. If he's instead trying to evangelize the one or two people who might have wandered in unbeknownst to him or anyone else who's not a Christian, I would say that a pastor does better if he does his calling, which is to feed the sheep. Others are there to create new sheep by evangelism. Or to put it another way, evangelists are called to go gather the fishes, be fishers of men and bring in the fishes. Whereas pastors and teachers are there to clean the fish once they've been brought in while the evangelist goes out and gets some more. You know, there's different things. And then other people cook the fish, you know, or whatever, or breed fish or do something else, you know. The point is that to say that everybody is called to be evangelist is simply not something that can be well supported in Scripture. But to say, as Peter does in 1 Peter chapter 3 and verse 15, that everyone should be prepared to give an answer to anyone who asks them the reason for the hope that's in them with meekness and fear, any Christian should be ready to present the gospel to anyone who, you know, shows any curiosity or anyone that they may have a wonderful opportunity to share with. It's one thing to say, I'm ready to share the gospel and eager to share the gospel with anyone I have a chance to talk to about it. If they bring it up or if something happens that seems like a great opportunity to insert it into conversation with somebody, I'm there. On the other hand, for me to say, okay, this is Thursday afternoon, I'm going to go out and spend 2 hours passing out tracts. Well, not everyone's called to do that. Some people are called to do things that would actually preclude that because of the time involved in what they're doing. And that's what Paul says when he says he gave some apostles, some prophets, some evangelists, some pastors and teachers. So I don't believe everyone's called to be an evangelist, but I would be very surprised if any Christian who was, who knew Christ would not be eager to share Christ with others when they have the chance. But it may be that because of their calling in God, they're doing many other things that are actually closer to what God's calling them to do, that would preclude them spending much time doing that. So as long as every part of the body is doing what the body parts are supposed to do, the whole work of the body will be done. And all are not a mouth, and all are not an ear, and all are not an eye, Paul said. Certainly not all are evangelists. But to my mind, see, I don't count myself an evangelist. So it was, as a youth, that was my dream. I was an admirer of Billy Graham from my childhood and throughout my entire youth. And I still admire him. And when I first was like in junior high thinking, well, I feel like I want to go in the ministry, I thought of Billy Graham's ministry. I thought, I'd love to be a crusade evangelist. I'd love to see people get saved. And when the Jesus movement came, a whole bunch of people were getting saved, and I was in an evangelistic band, and I got to preach the gospel to the people we played for and stuff, and people got saved. That kind of confirmed to me that, oh, good, I get to be an evangelist. But as time went on, it just became clear that people were asking me to teach them more. And I realized at that particular time, there were fewer people teaching than there were evangelizing. In the Jesus movement, almost everyone was out evangelizing. So I actually started getting involved in teaching because that was more needed, and it also seemed to be more where my equipage was leading me. So that is that God seems to have given me that gift more than the gift of evangelism. I do both. I mean, any evangelism I do now is almost always in the context of teaching, but I'm not going on the radio to evangelize. Lots of people, a lot of radio programs are. I'm here to teach. If people get evangelized in the meantime, more, that's excellent. I'll be glad for that. That's a bonus. All right. Well, but thank you for your service on the street, brother. I'm glad you're doing that, and others too. God bless you. Okay, Alex in Woodinville, Wisconsin. Welcome to the Narrow Path. Hello. I'm afraid I can't. I don't want to listen to the radio. I don't want to listen to your radio. I want to listen to your voice. Where are you, Alex? Okay, I'm moving along. We don't say this enough. If you call the program, you'll be put on hold. And while you're on hold, listen to your phone, not your radio. Why? Because the radio has a delay, sometimes as much as a half a minute delay, which means when I'm on the phone with you, I put your call on and say, okay, Alex, where are you? Where are you? If you're listening to your radio somewhere else and not at your phone, you're not going to hear me calling your name until everyone else has been hearing me call your name for a half minute. And that just doesn't make good radio time. So please bear that in mind. All right, let's talk to Linda in Grass Valley, California. Hi, Linda.
3: Hi, Steve. Hi. I'm not well prepared for my question, but hopefully you'll just be able to deal with it anyway. It's something that came to me very recently, this information from Zephaniah 12, or Zechariah 12:4. Anyway, you probably are aware. It's about the horses, and God strikes the horses and the men into blindness during a war or a battle. Is that ring a bell?
0: Yes, uh-huh.
3: Oh, okay. Okay. My question to you is, I know that the Lord's always promoted, you know, that we should treat animals kindly and everything, and why would the Lord strike animals with blindness or with terror?
0: Well, actually, God sometimes strikes people with blindness and terror, and they're worth more than horses because people are made in the image of God, and God loves people. I mean, I'm not saying he doesn't love animals, but he doesn't make his love for animals a main theme of his self-disclosure to us. It's true that the Bible says, God cares enough for the sparrows that, you know, not one dies apart from his will, but then he says, but you're worth more than a lot of sparrows, which is, of course, true. Humans are worth more than animals. Now, I'm an animal lover myself, and probably you are too. I would not argue that God doesn't love animals in some measure. After he created them, he made them beautiful, he made them wonderful. I'm sure when he made them, he said it's good, you know, he liked them. But he also made them mortal, which is also how he made us. We're mortals also. That nothing that is created is immortal, which means everything's going to die. Every animal will die. Every human will die, except for those few, or, you know, that last generation, perhaps, that's still living when Jesus returns and is, you know, caught up in the air alive. But let's face it, of the billions of people who've lived on the earth, the vast majority have died. And the vast majority living today will die unless Jesus comes soon. In fact, all of us will die unless Jesus comes soon. So, I mean, to say, why would God afflict the horses with blindness? Well, God is interested in longer range results. We're interested in short range results. In other words, let's suppose I get really sick and I'm really miserable and I'm praying for God to heal me and he doesn't. Well, I might think, well, isn't God a loving God? Why does he let me suffer like this? I know he could heal me. Well, that's because I'm interested in short-range things. Paul said that he had an afflicting infirmity. He called it the thorn in his flesh, which was apparently of great annoyance to him. And he prayed three times that the Lord would take it away. And the Lord said, no, my grace is sufficient for you. I'm going to just give you the grace for this. I'm not going to take it away. And so he said, oh, okay, then I'll live with it. Because there are things that God wants to accomplish in the world and in our lives that are actually cannot be accomplished without a certain amount of suffering and pain and sacrifice. Now, the death of animals or the, you know, animals being struck blind would be one of the lesser costs, I would say, to bring it about the end of a battle which saves a whole civilization. You know, if the way that a civilization is saved in a war is that the horses go blind or they're terrorized and they're unmanageable, well, I mean, yeah, I like horses too. I'm sure you do too. But that's a small price to pay for saving a civilization. After all, what's more terrible is that God allows people by the thousands to die in wars, in the process of saving a civilization. So what I think we have to understand is that God's interested in the long-term results, and he knows what things are priorities. And we often don't have that sense of the long range. We just know, hey, that's not nice. That poor horse didn't deserve to go blind. Well, that's true, but that poor deer that's taken down by a pack of wolves or that moose, it didn't deserve that either. That's just the way life is. Animals and people die. Some creatures seem to be made only to serve the interests of man or predators. You know, I mean, there's certain species that don't seem to have any purpose in life except to reproduce and feed predators. What else are they there for? And horses seem to have very little they're needed for, but to serve man. So, you know, if it's in the service of good people, that you know, his people are invaded by bad people riding horses, and God strikes the horses blind, well, then that's how he saves the good people from the bad people. Now, by the way, Zechariah also talks about God striking bad people blind. So, I mean, it's not just the horses. In chapter 14, verse 12, it says, "This shall be the plague which the Lord will strike all the people who fought against Jerusalem. Their flesh will dissolve while they stand on their feet. Their eyes will dissolve in their sockets." I dare say that probably will leave them blind. "And their tongues shall dissolve in their mouths." Now, if God would do that to bad people, because they deserve it and because the outcome is the salvation of his own people, then I don't see any inconsistency in him allowing horses to suffer the same fate. Now, by the way, again, this is not that God hates horses or angry at horses. Horses in biblical times were military vehicles. The average person didn't ride horses. A person who was wealthy might ride a donkey or maybe a camel in biblical times. Horses were pretty much reserved for soldiers to ride, cavalry. And so whenever the Bible talks about horses or chariots, it's talking about military equipment. And so, in other words, it's like when the chariots of Pharaoh were pursuing Israel through the Red Sea, it says that God caused the wheels to fall off their chariots. In other words, their military vehicles started falling apart. Now, horses are military vehicles, too. And by the way, Egypt's horses that were pulling those chariots, sadly, had to be sacrificed along with the chariots and the men in them. That's how war is. The great thing is, I mean, if anything great can be found in this, is that a person who, well, an animal that dies or suffers briefly, it is very brief, and there's no suffering for them after the death. It is, however, not guaranteed that people who die will not suffer after death. The main thing I think we should be concerned about is that we and others that we have influence on are prepared to die, since that's going to be what happens essentially to everybody eventually, and all our animals too. Hey, I need to take a break. We have another half hour coming. Thank you for joining us. 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

0: Welcome back to the Narrow Path radio broadcast. My name is Steve Gregg, and we're live for another half hour taking your calls. Looks like our line's just filled up, which means that no other calls can get through at the moment. But as lines open up, you could possibly get through before the show is over. The number is 844-484-5737. Our next caller today is Jeff from Little Rock, Arkansas. Hi, Jeff. Welcome to the Narrow Path. Thanks for calling.
1: Hey, Steve. Good to talk to you again. My question is in Job 14. I wonder why he has such depressing, negative language about God. And I thought maybe the guys visiting him was grinding him down, or his wife's not supporting him, but I don't think that's it. He told the guys, y'all are wrong. I haven't done wrong, but I just wanted to get elaborate on Job 14.
0: Yeah. Of course, Job 14 is like a lot of other parts of Job. What verses are you looking at there?
1: No, kind of the whole chapter.
0: Okay.
1: It's like most of the whole chapter, he's just talking. It almost sounds like God's after him.
0: Well, yeah, that's how he feels. He definitely feels like God is after him. I mean, how would you expect probably someone to feel if in one day their entire holdings, their entire estate just vanished, and then the same day all 10 of your children died in an accident,
1: right,
0: and all that was left was your wife, and she wasn't very sympathetic? Okay, so that'd be a rather depressing thing. And then by the time chapter 14 was written, there was another wave of problems came on him, in addition to still grieving over his children dying and losing everything materially he had. And he was the wealthiest man of his region, the Bible says, before that. So he went from the wealthiest to the most destitute overnight. Then he's got affliction on his body, sores that are tormenting him. Now, I would imagine there's people who've suffered much less than Job has, who've had their moments of saying, "What's God got against me? You know, why me? What did I do wrong? God seems to be pursuing me to destroy me." Well, I mean, that's just an honest assessment. Actually, some of the Psalms have that kind of a mood to them too. The psalmist is saying, "You know, how come all the wicked people seem to be prospering and doing fine? I'm your loyal servant, and all this bad stuff's happening to me." I think that's just realism. I realize that a mature Christian who's schooled in the Word of God and really believes the Word of God wouldn't necessarily act that way, although they might in some cases. I mean, it would be a strong temptation to do so. But he didn't curse God, the thing is. That's the thing. The devil is trying to persuade him to curse God, but he retained his loyalty to God. But he was just saying, I wish I could present my case to him in person and find out what's going on here. You know, I mean,
1: is it kind of the difference of being indwelt with the Spirit, kind of the New Testament?
0: Well, maybe. I mean, I don't know if it's entirely that, because I think there are people who are born again and therefore have the Spirit of God, who sometimes, complain about God's providence. Now, it's not a great thing to do. It's not a right thing to do at all. But every Christian I know, including myself, has done things that aren't what Christians really ought to do in certain circumstances. And I would say, I will say, when I have done things that I shouldn't do under certain circumstances, I have been much less provoked to do it than Job was provoked in this situation to get, grumpy. So I've not really seen him as unusual in this respect. And God understood it. God did kind of slap him upside the face a little bit, but he said that he had been right and that his friends have been wrong. It says that in chapter 42. God said Job's friends did not speak rightly of God as Job did. I don't know. You just got to take him as a I think it's a true story. I don't think we're getting a description of the ideal perfect man. He was an ideal perfect man before these things happened, and he did retain his integrity. He didn't bail on God, but he certainly had some questions he wanted to ask God about, like what's this about, what's up with that. And I, like I said, I don't know very many Christians who haven't had that response to certain things they've gone through. God, how come? What do you got in mind here? How is this called for? Now, of course, as you're when you're a mature Christian, and we can't say Job was a mature Christian. He was a godly man. But he didn't have a Bible, for example. He had no Bible. There's not one book of the Bible that was written when he was going through this. So he had nothing. He had none of the promises of God. He had none of the... He didn't have Job chapters 1 and 2 that he could read, which we now have, which tells us what was going on more. And, I mean, to him, he was just a typical godly guy, a better than average godly guy, who was minding his own business, being as faithful to God as he knew how to do, and suddenly, boom, disaster hit him like a train, a freight train.
1: Well,
0: you
1: that's
0: know.
1: True. I guess I never really thought it out that, not, yes, not having scriptures or somebody else to teach you or Satan not asking permission to have his way with me or you or someone, I should have thought of it. Yeah.
0: Well, yeah, we're not even sure if he knew the devil exists. You know, we know that this happened because the devil and God were kind of on two sides of a bet about him. The devil was saying, let me do these things to hurt him, and he'll curse you, God. And God, by implication, was saying, I don't think so. Just give it a try. And so Job was, again, given the opportunity to glorify God in this test. Now, I know some people who don't love God much. I mean, they might think they do, but they certainly don't if they say this. They say, well, God isn't very good to allow one of his faithful friends to become like a pawn, you know, in a game. This wasn't a game. This was the stakes were high. A man's soul was at stake. And we all go through tests, maybe not as many as he did in one day, but we all go through tests. And we're not just pawns in a game. We are responsible agents who are being tested. Our loyalty to God is being tested. But more than this, Job's reactions in this situation were, as it turned out, to the glory of God. God was glorified in Job's continuing to trust him. Job said, if he kills me, I'll still trust him. Now, that's how a Christian should think. I honestly think that some Christians are less faithful than Job was. But, you know, anyway, I mean, I've known people who said, I believed in God until he took my child or until my marriage broke up. Or yes. You know, well,
1: yes.
0: How about if he kills you? Will you still trust him then? Job said he would.
1: Yeah, that's good. That's very interesting. That makes me wonder if Satan doesn't ask to let me have my way with so-and-so and God says no.
0: Absolutely.
1: No, I don't want you messing with him.
0: Absolutely. I mean, there are definitely, I mean, that's what the devil complained about in chapter 1. The devil said, well, you haven't allowed me to touch him. You've put a hedge around him and everything he has. I can't do anything to him. That's not fair, you know, and apparently that's how it is. If you and I are in peace right now and relative comfort and prosperity, I'd have to say that's not because the devil doesn't want to hurt us. It's because God is not allowing him to at this moment. And then, of course, if those circumstances change for the worse, from our point of view, that's not because God can't stop the devil. It's because God decided to stop stopping the devil at that moment, and almost certainly for the same reason that he did so with Job, so that we could glorify God in our trials, as Job did.
1: Well, I was thinking more if God knows us better than we know ourselves, or more knows us more than we think he does, or something.
0: I think I just hung up on you. I didn't mean to do that. That was a mistake on my part. I think God knows what we can and cannot stand. I believe that. I mean, it says that in 1 Corinthians chapter 10. It says God will not permit you to be tested above that which you're able to endure, but he'll always, with the testing, he'll allow a means of escape that you can endure. So we can be sure that God knows how much we can or cannot endure. And I'm sure that the devil would like to give us far more than we could endure, and God doesn't permit that. On the other hand, when God does allow us to suffer great things, to be tested, it's quite a flattery. And he thinks we can handle that. You know? I mean, it's like he thinks that with him, with his assistance, we can handle things that we ourselves think we couldn't handle. And, you know, in a sense, he's placing more confidence in us than we put in ourselves in that case. But, of course, when we say that, you know, God won't give us more than we can handle, we need to, you know, put a finer point on that. He won't give us more than we can handle with his help. Yeah, he may well give us more than we can handle alone, but that's because he has no intentions of our handling it alone. He wants us to trust him and receive his aid. That'd be my analysis of that. Hey, I appreciate your call. Let's see who's been here the longest. Let's talk to Kyle in Syracuse, New York. Hi, Kyle. Welcome to The Narrow Path.
2: Hey, Steve. I really appreciate you and everything you've done with the stuff with dispensationalism. I've listened to a lot of your content. I'm a little confused as to why you don't talk about the downstream impacts of this doctrine, you know, like on people individually and also, you know, like globally or politically. You don't seem to cover that part of it.
0: Well, I find that people who are against dispensationalism or maybe against some other doctrine, often their way of refuting it is by pointing out some bad consequences that may happen from someone believing it. The thing is, those bad consequences do not always happen. You know, some people say, well, if you believe in eternal security, you're going to be playing fast and loose with your morality because you just figure you can get away with anything and go to heaven. Well, right. That might be true of some people, but there's lots of people who have believed in eternal security who lived holy lives. So, in other words, if I'm going to argue against, let's say, you mentioned dispensationalism, I'll bring that in a minute, but if I'm going to argue against eternal security by saying, well, if people believe that, they're going to go, you know, run, you know, crazy, and they're going to, you know, live sinful lives. Well, some people might, but that's not something I could predict in any given case because it's not an absolute cause and effect situation. What I'd rather do is show
2: other variables.
0: Yeah. What I'd rather do is show that doctrine is not scriptural. Then we won't have to worry about what people would believe what they'd do if they believed it. Now, I've known people who were dispensationalists who said that you know if the pre-trib rapture isn't true, that they don't even want to be Christians. Well, okay,
2: that's really strange.
0: It is very strange. And I'd say that not all dispensationalists are that way, because when I was a dispensationalist, I believed in a pre-trib rapture, but I was willing to go to jail and to die for Jesus. In fact, I was actually thinking that'd be the greatest of honors. And there are people who think that way, like I did. I'm sure there's many Christians who do. So, you know, we could say as someone who's taught the pre-trib rapture, they'll be unprepared for suffering. And then when they do suffer, they'll fall away. Well, probably, if that's true of them, they might have fallen away whether they believed in a pre-trib rapture or not. So, you know, I'd rather show that the pre-trib rapture is not what the Bible teaches, rather than say, well, believing in that will have these negative consequences in people's lives.
2: Well, maybe I'm not talking about the individual. I'm talking about the other people that get the negative impacts. 40% of Syria is Christian right now. 40%.
0: Are dispensationalists?
2: No, they're just regular Christians in Syria, and they're getting blown up because.
0: Okay. You're talking about the geopolitical situation. Yeah,
2: people they like say if you have somebody who is just a reprobate pastor and he never talks about Jesus or sanctification, and you're raised in a chaotic environment, that's a negative impact.
0: Yeah, well, and that's a very different thing than him being a dispensationalist. Because there are dispensationalists who would never sponsor bombing anybody. In fact, I would think that many Anabaptists who don't believe in war at all, don't believe in fighting at all, don't believe in killing at all, would also be dispensationalists. So I don't really see how dispensationalism causes that. What I think is, what causes people to do unjust things or to favor unjust things is not their eschatology. Though their eschatology may give them an excuse for that, though it's in their heart to do those bad things anyway. I mean, anyone who would like to see a whole population bombed or exterminated, does not have the spirit of Christ, in my opinion. And And, you know, that's their problem. Their problem is not that they believe Israel is God's chosen people. That might be a problem in their theology. It's not the problem that's causing
2: the Spirit of Christ without Christ's words. You can't have the Spirit of Christ without his example. Dispensationalism took the words out, and you can have whatever Jesus you want. Now people overseas are dying because of it, and they've aligned themselves with Israel.
0: Okay, well, I think you don't get out often out enough to know there are lots of dispensationalists who don't reason that way. There's lots of dispensationalists that take the words of Jesus very seriously, even though their theology tells them they don't have to. I mean, Scofield Reference Bible dispensationalism teaches that the teachings of Jesus are not for this dispensation, but they're for the millennium. Now, if somebody's a follower of Scofield and believes that, then they might in fact neglect the teachings of Jesus. However, for many years in my early life, I used the Scofield Bible. I read it. I sat under dispensational teaching, and I believed that keeping every word in the Sermon on the Mount was absolutely mandatory. Because I believe in discipleship. And Jesus said, if you continue in my words, you're my disciples. So, in other words, dispensationalism certainly has the seeds of compromise in its, that could germinate. But I think those seeds of compromise will only germinate in a certain kind of heart. I believe that right kind of heart would not behave that way, even if they believed that the dispensational teaching was scriptural. Now, I'm as much against dispensationalism, I think, as you are, at least, but I'm for different reasons. I am because it's not true. I think people ought to believe what is true. If people believe something that's not true, they might behave or they might not behave. But the problem is what they believe isn't true. Once a person knows the truth will make them free, from the misbehaviors and sins that they would commit, whether they had those doctrines or not. I believe that evil is in the heart of man, and I think it can be, in a sense, excused in some cases by wrong doctrine, and dispensationalism might be a doctrine that excuses that for some people, but it's not that which necessarily causes it, in my opinion. If you think otherwise, then we're going to have to disagree on that. But my approach to any theology is not to take the ad hominem approach, that you believe that, so you're going to be a bad person. No, I believe a person can have doctrines that are very poor and still be very good Christian people. And I believe people can have doctrines that are very good and be very bad Christian people, because I believe it's what's in your heart more than what's in your head. Now, obviously, there is a relationship. If the bad stuff is in your head, it will no doubt give way to those evil inclinations that are in the heart. But it's the stuff in the heart that's the problem. And Jesus said that. Jesus said it's in the out of the mouth is what defiles people, because that comes from the heart. He said, for out of the heart comes all these wicked things.

0: We don't. But I'm concerned about showing that the theology isn't true. If somebody can see that the theology isn't true, then they won't believe it. And any harm that would have been caused by them believing it will have been averted that way. That's my approach. I appreciate your call. Let's talk to David from Tampa, Florida. Welcome.
1: Hey, Steve. Thank you for taking my call. I enjoy your show very much. But I do have a question. How do we reconcile what you were talking about in Ephesians, like the ones that have been enlightened and...
0: Hebrews, yeah.
1: Mm-hmm. Hebrews, I'm sorry. And how do we reconcile that one with John 10:28, which says that, you know, no one can pluck us, the saved, from God's hand?
0: I'll answer that. I'll be glad to answer that. In that passage, Jesus is talking about his sheep. He's the good shepherd, he said, and he takes care of his sheep, and they're very secure. In verse 27, the verse before the one you quoted, he says, my sheep hear my voice, and they follow me. Okay? So one of his sheep is going to be somebody who hears or hearkens to him and follows him. Now, he says about those people, no one can pluck them out of my hand or out of my Father's hand. Okay? True. Absolutely true. If you're listening to Jesus, if you're following Jesus, no one can pluck you out of his hand. And I've never suggested for a moment that anyone could. If you're hanging in with the shepherd, there's no wolf or thief or bear or lion that can take those sheep from him. He's stronger than they are. He's fine. Now, if a sheep wanders off on its own and doesn't stay with the shepherd, well, then it faces dangers that wouldn't be in its path if it was with the shepherd. Now, the sheep are the ones who follow him. Are you following Jesus? If so, then you're a sheep. Did you used to follow Jesus, but you don't now? Well, then you're not a sheep, because the sheep are the ones who follow him, he said. So, for example, I believe I'm following Jesus now, so I'm secure. Do I believe that I would be secure 10 years from now if I stopped following Jesus? Of course not. There's no security for people who aren't following Jesus, but they're not his sheep. His sheep are the ones who hear his voice and follow him. So I believe in the security of the believer. Nobody can take me from God. On the other hand, I'm still a human being. I still have free choice. I still could make a decision. I'd have to be much stupider than I think I am now, but I'd have to be very stupid. But I could make a decision to just say, I don't want to be following Jesus anymore. I'm going to go my own way. Well, nobody plucked me then. I just ran off. And when a sheep is not following the shepherd, then the promises that are made to the people who are following the shepherd don't apply to them. That's how I understand it.
1: But we were talking... Are you there?
0: Mm-hmm. Go ahead.
1: Okay, so, yeah, but like you were talking earlier about the book of Job. You know, he was following, he was a believer, he was a just man, and still bad things happened to him, and still that can happen, you know. Right, but what I'm saying is that look at David's example, and David's example. He didn't always walk with the Lord, and even Solomon, you know. But I think I'm not disagreeing with you, but I think that we tend to assume that's what Hebrew is saying, that we can actually lose our salvation. So, and that's
0: let me ask you a question.
1: Real quick, I'm looking at the clock.
0: I'm looking at the clock and how many people are waiting. So I'm going to have to decide how quick this is. I'm going to give you a case and you tell me what you think. I know a man who led his brother to the Lord one night. The man tearfully repented and came to Christ and was rejoicing in his salvation before he went to bed that night. Next day, one of his friends said, I heard you accepted Jesus last night. And he said, no, me? No, no way. That is, he denied Jesus the next day. Now, would it be your opinion that he was still saved when he was denying Jesus because he said some kind of a prayer the night before?
1: Well, I think that's for Jesus to decide, you know, to weigh his heart. Because what if he just accepted Jesus the night before, he still doesn't understand the full, you know, the full gospel, the full benefits or everything about it. I think you would agree, because even Paul says that some... still are drinking milk because they're

0: mature enough. So
1: okay, I agree. But let me just ask you this. If you were to counsel him after he betrayed Christ, would you be inclined to say, well, no worries, you're still saved because you accepted Jesus? Or would you say, well, I don't think you are?
0: Peter did it. Peter did it.
1: Well, Peter didn't, yeah, and he repented, right?
0: He repented, exactly, but we're talking about the very next day, so we don't know if he repented after that. We don't know the story of that.
1: He repented within the same 12-hour period. You know, he didn't go to sleep in between times. He sinned three times, denied the Lord three times, and repented when the cock crowed in the morning.
0: No, so I'm talking about the example of the man you gave me.
1: Oh, okay.
0: And I don't mean to be contradictive. All I wanted is for us to be very fair that only Jesus, only God, can really decide if that person is lost, if he ever was saved or not. You know?
1: I agree. I'm going to let you have that. God knows who is and who isn't. We're not talking about whether God knows who is and who isn't. We're talking about whether the Bible teaches that it's possible to apostatize and therefore be, as Paul puts it, alienated from Christ or fallen from grace. Those are the terms Paul uses for the Galatians. They've fallen from grace. They're estranged from Christ. Now, if somebody says, well, they can be fallen from grace and estranged from Christ and still be saved, well, I'm going to have to disagree with that. Or they might say, well, if they were estranged from Christ and fallen from grace, they never were in Christ or never had grace. I'm going to have to disagree with that, too. How can you fall from a position you never held? How can you be estranged from somebody that you were never with? No, he's talking about Christians who have become estranged from Christ. So, I mean, if it's your view that a person who's estranged from Christ and fallen from grace is still saved, I hope you never tell them that because you'll give them a false assurance, and yet some people do. Alex in Woodinville, Wisconsin, welcome.
2: Hey, wonderful program. Very quickly, I saw your debate with the once saved, always saved.
1: Yeah.
2: I thought it was interesting. And then earlier in the program, you mentioned that was it impossible to come back Christ or was it possible? I didn't get that right.
1: Okay. What Hebrews 6, verses 4 through 6 says is it's impossible to renew them. Now, it doesn't say it's impossible for them to be renewed, but it's impossible for somebody to renew them. I think he may be referring to the readers. He's just told them that they are babes. They're not grown up. They should be able to teach others, but they can't. They're unskilled in the law of Christ and the word of Christ. And I think he's saying it's impossible for you to renew these people back because, you know, you haven't gone much further than them. I could be wrong. There's lots of ways that's been interpreted, but I'm out of time. Thanks for calling. Our website is thenarrowpath.com. Thanks for joining us.
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7: We got breaking news. The internet's favorite viral judge. It's a shocking sentence.
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7: Welcome to Sekulow. We're live. 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Will Haynes joining me in studio. We got Mike Pompeo joining us a little bit later, but we're going to hear from you as well at 1-800-684-3110. That's 1-800-684-3110. The breaking news this morning, you may remember, we can kind of flashback here, Will, a little bit, to that judge who, you know, like all judges do, help criminals escape from the courtroom.
9: That's right.
7: Let's give everyone a little bit of history here, because we have some big news and update, sort of the good and bad of it, as this judge has been sentenced.
9: That's right. So this is former Judge Hannah Dugan from Wisconsin, and you'll remember that she orchestrated almost this elaborate plot.
7: This is in Milwaukee, right?
9: Yes, that's right. And when there was an individual that was before her court on domestic assault charges, then when ICE showed up and DHS to serve a immigration warrant on this individual, she distracted the officers, went and told them to go talk to the chief judge, and then went back into her courtroom, said that the proceedings are done for the day. And you're watching, if you're watching live, some of this footage, security camera footage, where she escorted the subject of the DHS warrant out the back of the court through her chambers. The prosecutor was like, why are we ending now? Wouldn't give any information, but helped this individual escape. Now, fortunately, the individual was detained after a foot chase. You're watching now outside of the court in Milwaukee.
7: And let's reset again. Remember, this wasn't someone that was there on some sort of immigration charge or was there for that. They're there for a domestic assault violation.
9: That's right. It was a hearing.
7: We're not talking about, like, potentially, we'll say allegedly, a good guy at this point, you know, who just happened to be someone who was here illegally. We're talking about someone that was in the courtroom specifically for an allegation of domestic assault abuse. But the judge was so blinded by what was happening that she decided to take things in her own hands and to get this person eventually out the back door. Still were caught. And now she is facing the consequences, some of which are justified, some of which are a little late.
9: Well, I want to hear from people on this, because I'm about to tell you what happened. Because remember, she was suspended by the Wisconsin Supreme Court. She resigned from her judgeship after that instead of being impeached, and then was convicted in federal court of this obstruction charge that was brought by the Department of Justice. The sentencing was just handed down. And the sentencing guidelines from the federal government and the DOJ, based off of this type of violation, called for incarceration anywhere from 15 to 21 months. So over a year, up to a year and a half, almost 2 years in prison. The federal judge, in the sentencing, gave this state judge a slap on the wrist. $5,000 fine, no jail time. And we'll get into the rationale from this judge of why. Does this shock you, one, that a federal judge would do this? And two, does this hurt your faith in the justice system? Call us, 1-800-684-3110. We want to hear from you in the next segment.
7: Yeah, and of course, there's one positive that came out of this, which is this person can no longer serve, correct?
9: That's right. With this conviction,
7: we'll say
9: it's
7: that.
9: A felony conviction. She will not be able to be a judge in Wisconsin,
7: so lost her,
9: but
7: in theory,
9: is
7: career.
9: Still appealing,
7: okay.
9: Because if this is upheld, she will no longer be able to be a judge. So that is the sunshine on this, is that
7: maybe
9: she will no longer
7: her whole
9: be serving.
7: Career. Right. Phone lines are open at 1-800-684-3110. I want to hear from you at 1-800-684-3110. Of course, we're now headed towards the end of our Independence Week. 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We'll be right back with more on Sekulow. Leave that QR code up until we get to break. We'll be right back in just a few moments. This week, our great nation celebrated its 250th birthday. This is our Independence Week. Freedom is precious, but it is not free. It can never be taken for granted. The ideals of life, liberty, and the pursuit of happiness, the American dream, can be lost in a generation if we don't fight to secure it. Our liberty was declared 250 years ago,
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7: 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If you want your voice heard on the air today, you got to reset a little bit here of what we're talking about. For those of you who are just joining us online, that is that viral judge you may remember from earlier in the year. I guess it was late last year.
9: Yeah.
7: During sort of the height of the ICE raids that were happening, she took someone who was there specifically for a trial about or having issues with a domestic assault, domestic abuse violation. That is why they were there. But got word that ICE or some sort of immigration officials were on the way there because this person needed to be served some sort of summons or issue due to their immigration status. She decides to take things in her own hands and run this person out the back door. Legitimately, this is what happens. Says, we're done for the day, gets him out so he can escape. Doesn't escape, gets caught, gets deported, by the way, and she, of course, has some, her case goes in, finally gets sentenced. Her sentencing, I think it probably depends on what you believe in. We're talking about this a little off air. You know, her sentence right now, I mean, they're appealing it, is that she essentially lost her whole career. I mean, that is a pretty good. I mean, that she should, but was not able to serve anymore as judge. At the same time, financially and prison time-wise, you're talking about next to nothing.
12: That's right. So she was found guilty of a felony count by a jury, a felony count of impeding or obstructing a proceeding. And if you heard in the break that we had a video talking about what happened to this person that was she was trying to protect, that individual was deported from the country. They were here illegally. So what the rationale from the federal judge, Judge Lynn Edelman, who had was the one overseeing this case and looked at federal sentencing guidelines, which called for 15 to 21 months, and said in the decision, for several reasons, prison is not necessary to satisfy the statutory purposes for sentencing, she said from the bench, and said basically when she was weighing what this individual had done with service to the community as a judge, that basically making that bad decision, being convicted of it, losing her career effectively, as well as paying a fine, that it didn't necessarily require prison time. Now,
7: maybe that was enough.
12: And to some degree, I understand that. I understand that there are so many people that want an example, that say, hey, maximum sentence, put him in prison for forever, throw away the key. A lot of times, that isn't the right case, and that's where the discretion from the judge comes in. There's also a good chance that even if that sentence, maybe the conviction may not be overturned on appeal, but that sentence could be something that is looked at on appeal as well. We know for a fact the judge is going to appeal this decision. So as long as it stands, she's no longer going to be able to be a judge because she's convicted of this felony in the state of Wisconsin. But it is interesting to look at as well. It is not as though this was even a member of the public that was doing this, and then it's like, oh, now the signal is open season. Anyone can just go and obstruct these proceedings. It was a judge, so it's like you think the pool of potential, if you're trying to send a message, is very small comparatively when you're talking about local judges in Wisconsin. But yeah, there's going to be a lot of people that disagree with this sentencing. The judge had that prerogative and made that call. But I do agree, losing your entire career, something you've worked for, is not nothing. That's quite a still a drastic thing that by convicting this individual, they are no longer able to do what they have dedicated their life to do.
13: Yeah, I think that that is a pretty big sentence. I mean, look, we can go after it and say that there was some slap on the wrist in terms of prison time money. But also, I think, look, we've all been in a discussion of what, you know, prison time should look like. But you're talking about really obstructing a big part of the government at that point, too. You know, we're not talking about something that's that small, but losing your whole career over maybe what was a bad, heated, politically driven moment. A pretty big moment. Let's go ahead and take some phone calls. There's a lot of you who are calling in right now. Let's go to Chris. He obviously, I think, has an opinion. Chris in Ohio, go ahead.
14: Oh, yeah. So, my opinion, I think it's, disgusting that they let her go free. And, I do. I heard your comment, she it's not a little thing. You know, she may have lost her career, but, she can still go to another state and become a lawyer or a judge in another state. It's just awesome. Wisconsin.
12: I think also with your record, are you going to be voted in? That's a big if. It's not just you can go and apply to be a judge and be granted a judgeship. So I understand you can keep going, but I did want to jump in there. It's not as easy as like, oh, I found another job in another state. But go ahead.
14: Yeah, but obviously it was politically motivated. Right. I think she did this to undermine the Trump administration.
13: Of course.
14: If a normal person broke a rule, broke a law like this, they would definitely get slammed in court. It's just showing you that there's two different sets of rules for who you are.
13: Yeah, I mean, she could theoretically become a hero if she plays it right, but I think that maybe that ship has sailed a bit. I think we're really one of the only people I see talking about this.
12: Well, and I think here's another question to kind of turn it on its head for people to think about is we have been concerned with how aggressively some politically motivated things were prosecuted by, say, the Biden administration, how aggressively they went after people for politically motivated acts on that they disagreed with. Do individuals think that it's we need this eye for an eye? Like, oh, they were going really aggressively after people that were conservatives over things that were political and in some cases broke the law. Do you think that the converse is, so we need to do that as well? Because there was a lot of complaining about how aggressive some of the prison sentences, some of the way that people were treated for political law violations. I would say that I don't think that we want to have this snowball effect of like, well, they did it to conservatives under the Biden administration, so then we should turn the tables in, right, and as aggressively. Now, there is federal sentencing guidelines that weren't necessarily followed or given. It was a lighter sentence than that. But I think that once again, I as an individual am someone that doesn't want that snowball effect to be where everyone ends up in the country for the most minor violation with a 100-year prison sentence. And right. I think that if you're not careful, then things can get that way in this kind of climate where everyone is wanting maximum penalties and punishments for every single individual.
13: Yeah. And a lot of you are calling in right now. So we're going to take a lot of calls in this segment and the next segment, because I think you got a lot to say about this. Let's move on. And,
12: I want to kind of bridge this as well, because as we look at, and we'll talk about this more too, I want to hear your thoughts on this. We do talk about this was a local judge in Wisconsin. So at the end of the day, the consequences for the decision of this one person nationally, very negligible, other than the fact that we are talking about it and it did go nationwide news story. Yeah. But this was a local judge. And that's why at the ACLJ, we have to look at things on a local level. It's not just what the party that's in power is doing and the laws or the executive orders or the way that they're combating that with lawfare and the courts, or it sometimes is that local level where constitutional violations break out or have a potential to break out. And so you have to keep an eye on it. And it's hard. It's hard for the news. The news isn't going to cover everything. But we at the ACLJ are doing those things, we do find the local violations, whether it be that girl in Washington State that we talked about, we're filing a federal lawsuit for, or this yesterday afternoon after air, we filed a lawsuit in Maryland and we're representing the American Accountability Foundation. And this ties into me because this is another story about non-citizen voters, something that a lot of people watching this broadcast are very interested in this topic. The American Accountability Foundation filed a FOIA level, the equivalent in Maryland. So it's a Maryland Sunshine Law, trying to find out because this locality allows non-citizens to vote in local elections. This is a trend happening around the country. It's not in statewide. It's not in federal elections, but in the city or municipality elections, they're letting non-citizens vote. They have to have a two set of voter rolls to accomplish this.
13: Yeah.
12: American Accountability Foundation filed this freedom of information style request, and they were not only not given a response, but there were hyperlinks on their websites about this that disappeared after the request was in. We are now representing them to get information about how are you doing this? How are you making sure that there isn't going to be voter roll creep?
13: Yeah, show us the proof.
12: Right.
13: Show us the evidence that you're doing this. If you're going to have a moment, you're going to have a city or a district or a state where you can vote in a local election and you are not a United States citizen, but maybe you are actively serving in your community there. Maybe you're here temporarily, whatever it may be. You haven't gotten United States citizenship and they said, hey, but don't worry, we're going to take care of it. All we ask for here at the ACLJ is show us the evidence. If you can prove it to us, that's what you're doing, and that's what your local area wants, we can discuss that. Of course, you can discuss whether you think that's right or wrong. That's a totally different story. But if that's what they decided to put forward, but show us the proof. That's why our ACLJ attorneys are on it. 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
11: 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But even with the many historic wins we've achieved, the battle is far from over. The attacks on our constitutionally protected rights persist. 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
10: 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So many of you have called in. We were going to play a special video presentation. We're going to hold that, I think, until a little bit later in the show because, look, this clearly struck a nerve with many of you. And let's just go down. I mean, who do you want to take first, Will? Because so many of these people are calling in.
12: Let's go ahead and let's start with Martin calling on line 5 from Wisconsin.
13: All right, Martin, you're in Wisconsin.
12: Martin,
13: so
12: ahead.
13: Let's hear from you.
15: Hi there.
13: Hello.
15: Hi. Hi, this is Martin in Spanish. Running, calling regarding when do we begin to use military courts in case a judge like this is actually committing treasonous or seditious acts by releasing a potential in enemy invader, someone who's in our country to spy.
13: Yeah,
15: and destroy our constitutional government.
13: Let's discuss that, Martin. But for those who don't know, the person who was actually in court that day that was run out the back door, you're talking about someone that was in there for domestic assault, domestic abuse. That is why that they were being tried. That's what was happening right then. You're not talking about someone who was even in there for an immigration-related case. They were in there because they were being told that they were, they were being allegedly... And I'm not sure what the conviction ended up being, because I believe that person's been completely deported at this
12: That's
13: point.
12: That's right, yeah. The individual that was actually captured by ICE after...
13: Very shortly after.
12: Yeah, outside the court. Martin, I don't think that we are anywhere close to that, nor should we be looking for military tribunals in the United States for situations like this. That is not really the way that the Constitution set up our judicial system for a good reason. Also, our military is supposed to be civilian led. That's why the Secretary of State, the Secretary of Defense, many times, if they had been in the military too recently, actually requires a waiver from the Senate to be able to serve in that position, because it is trying to separate. We don't want it to become a military dictatorship in our nation. And so something like a military court being able to start to weigh in, especially at this. This was an obstruction of proceeding charge. This wasn't a seditious charge. This wasn't something that even the federal government, the DOJ, was seeking to take it to that level. So I don't think that would be a very good idea at all. I think that that would actually set off a very bad precedent for the United States. I don't think we're anywhere near that. I don't think those in leadership would be calling for that. And as we always like to point out, think of the unintended consequences. If that became the norm, just imagine what the left would use that for
13: when the tide turns,
12: when they are in power. There is a reason we stick to our constitutional principles, the way our court system was established in the Constitution. All of these things are very important, and we are going to cling to that as long and as hard as we can and fight for that here at the ACLJ, because it is important to follow those principles.
13: That's right, Martin. Thank you for calling in. I appreciate it. We are going to continue to try to take some more calls, because so many of you, like I said, are calling about this topic. Because, look, understandably, you are upset about it. You think that maybe this is not enough. Some of you agree with us that maybe they have seen what they needed to do, essentially thrown out of the profession that they've been working at their entire life. To get at, by the way, not easy then to recover from that, not easy to find another job, I have a feeling, that's within the same field, unless you can sort of turn this into some sort of celebrity moment, which is saying they stood up to the Trump administration. But I think most people see someone who was being accused of domestic assault and don't immediately go, oh yeah, that's a person we really want out on the streets. Let's go ahead and continue on with the phone calls. Let's go to Michael, who's calling in Florida. Go ahead.
16: How you doing, guys?
13: Good, good.
16: You should
13: ahead,
16: be very grateful. You should be very grateful that you live in America after these fantastic 250 years from Washington, Adams, Jefferson, Madison, Monroe, Lincoln, and be very glad that Trump is busy taking out the biggest threat to the Middle East and the world. They would not hesitate, as you, if a person can't see that, they would not hesitate if they had an atomic bomb to drop it on New York or Chicago. They wouldn't hesitate for me. They've proved it over all the years. And we should be very grateful that he's doing what he's doing.
12: Michael, I appreciate your phone call. And I think that's, once again, we think of how great that celebration was for the 250th anniversary. And we're still celebrating here. This is Independence Week here at the ACLJ, trying to continue this on, that we shouldn't let a judicial decision or a sentencing decision that we disagree with take away from the fact that we are rooted in our constitutional republic.
13: We
12: do have this foundation that is so strong, and we're going to keep fighting for it.
13: Yeah, we're going to keep celebrating, as Will said, the 250th America. Stay on hold if you're on hold, by the way. We're going to continue to take calls throughout the next half hour. And in the next half hour, we'll also be joined by Mike Pompeo, and we also have a special video presentation for you. So with that, we're going to continue on rolling. But as Will said, it's the 250th of America still this week. I know it feels like the celebration's kind of concluded with the 4th of July and then definitely concluded when we were eliminated from the World Cup. But here we are right now. We're still celebrating this week, Independence Week. I encourage you to support the work of the ACLJ. 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It's been a really great week celebrating America. And of course, we're going to keep you updated as news breaks as well and updates from the ACLJ. Special video presentation coming up in the second half hour, as well as live guest Mike Pompeo. And continuing on with your phone calls, let's take one before we head to break. Let's go to Marshall in Florida. Marshall, go ahead.
17: Hi, how are you doing?
13: Good. Go ahead, Marshall.
17: Hey, I just wanted to I'll try to keep it as fast as I can so I need to go through, but about your comment, what you were talking about, I'm calling, and I know you know that a lot of people, I guess, are upset. I didn't realize everybody calling in. I've never called in, but the whole sentencing thing, my philosophy, my whole belief on this, and I think a lot of people's belief is the rule of law only works if Americans believe that it applies equally to everybody. Justice doesn't require identical outcomes in every case, but it does require equal standards. I mean, you can't have people looking at it and feeling that there are different tiers of justice, which we know. We absolutely know that there are two tiers of justice between the liberal side, Democrats from the Biden administration, the Obama administration, from the conservative administration that has started. I mean, I know it's happened a little bit in the past before this, but it's gotten it's just skewed so bad since the Obama administration. Prosecutors and judges should have discretion, of course. First-time offenders, decorated veterans, people like that, you know, you want to take service and things, of course, into account. Sure. First-time offender and a person who accepts responsibility is a big deal, I think, somebody who accepts and admits responsibility. But what cannot be accepted is the two-tier justice system where political affiliation with wealth, government, position, or ideology makes a person above everybody else, the normal person, because you know that a normal person sentenced, you could take George Flynn for this matter. They lawfared him to death, threatened his son.
13: Look, I'm only cutting you off because we have 35 seconds here, Marshall. Look, I think a lot of people go, yeah, if I was the person in that courtroom and I, you know, grabbed the person who was being charged and ran them out the back door, what would happen to me? This is a bit of the double standard that's happening right now due to people's political mindsets. That if everything the Trump administration does is evil, then everything that you do is justified if it thwarts them. That can't be an America we live in, but unfortunately it is. But paying some price, some consequence, good. Maybe not enough for a lot of our viewers, understandably so. And we'll continue on that conversation at 1-800-684-3110. We're also going to give you an update a little bit later of what's going on with President Trump, with Turkey, with Iran. We're going to discuss that with Mike Pompeo. And I'm going to ask you right now, if you lose this, join us live, ACLJ.org, or archived, whenever, on all your favorite podcast apps. We'll be right back.
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21: 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But God is good, and He'll give

Sometimes a child needs a little help from his mom or dad. 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Whether we admit it or not, we often need help from our Heavenly Father. When we try to live a righteous life but still have a sin nature, that's when we need to rely on our God. And today on A New Beginning, Pastor Greg Laurie helps us see how to call on God and accept His help in our daily walk.

0: all of the Bible, and I think after this message, it might become one of your favorite chapters as well. I love Romans 8 because it's a one-stop shopping destination for hope. And we discover how to live this Spirit-filled life. And that starts, of course, with the Holy Spirit himself. Let's read Romans 8, verses 1 to 4. There is therefore now no condemnation to those who are in Christ Jesus, who do not walk according to the flesh, but according to the Spirit. For the law of the Spirit of life in Christ Jesus has made me free from the law of sin and death. For what the law could not do, and that it was weak to the flesh, God did by sending his own son in the likeness of sinful flesh on account of sin. He condemned sin in the flesh that the righteous requirements of the law might be fulfilled in us who do not walk according to the flesh, but according to the Spirit. So what do we learn here about living the Spirit-filled life, the refreshing power of the Spirit-filled life? If you're taking notes, here's point number one. A Spirit-led believer lives a condemnation-free life. Let me say that again. A Spirit-filled believer, a Spirit-led believer, lives a condemnation-free life. Romans 8 starts with no condemnation, and it ends with no separation. It does not say there'll be no failures. It does not say there'll be no inconsistencies in our life. What it does say is there's no condemnation, because there's no condemnation to those who are in Christ Jesus. You're a new person. The Bible says, if any man be in Christ, he is an altogether different kind of person. The old things have passed away. Behold, everything becomes fresh and new. Now, Spirit-led people are spiritually minded people. Spirit-led people are spiritually minded person. Look at verse 5 of Romans 8. Those who are dominated by the sinful nature think only about sinful things. But those who are controlled by the Holy Spirit think about things that please the Spirit. Comes down to what you think about. This is command central. Sow a thought, reap an act. Sow an act, reap a habit. Sow a habit, reap a character. So a character, reap a destiny. Protect your mind. Think about things that please the Holy Spirit. Well, what things please the Holy Spirit? Paul identifies them for us here in Romans 8. Romans 8, 14 says, those that are led by the Spirit of God are the sons of God. Think about that. God wants to lead you as his son or his daughter. Romans 8, 15 to 16 tells us God removes the spirit of rejection and assures us that we're God's children. It says God is not giving you a spirit of bondage again to fear, but one of adoption whereby you cry, Abba, Father, which is the affectionate cry of a Hebrew child, kind of like a little boy or girl saying, Daddy. And then finally, Romans 8, 26 to 27 tells us that the Holy Spirit gives us confidence as we approach God in prayer. So listen, these are things that the Holy Spirit cares about, and these are things that we should care about. Remember, you're adopted by God. You're loved by God. You're welcomed by God. Think about these things because they please the Holy Spirit. Think about the fact that you are loved by God and your lives are in his control, because we can be devastated by our worry and forget these simple truths that we need to be reminded of over and over again. In my first message in this series, I talked about the fact that Peter says, I want to remind you of these things or refresh your memories. And it's a refreshing thing to remember that I'm loved by God and that God is in control of my life. Now, the contrast to living a Spirit-filled life is living a worldly one. Verse 5 of Romans 8 says, those who are dominated by the sinful nature think about sinful things. It says a person that just thinks about satisfying their impulses and the appetites of their flesh. It can be illicit things like sex outside of marriage, sex before marriage, drugs, booze, partying, things of that nature. It can be empty things like fame and fortune, Or it could simply be a person who only thinks about the physical and never thinks about the spiritual. Jesus talks about the non-believers who only worry about what they're going to eat, what they're going to wear, and what they're going to drink. He says, don't be like those people, but seek first the kingdom of God and his righteousness, and all these things shall be added to you. No, you need to think about what you're going to wear. You need to think about a roof over your head. You need to think about what you're going to eat. Jesus is not saying don't think about it. He's saying don't be obsessed with it. Don't make the entire focus of your life pursuing those things at the exclusion of pursuing God. In fact, some people ought to think a little bit more about their appearance because maybe they neglect it. You know, Paul says bodily exercise profits little, but godliness is helpful for all things. So people will get out of shape and they'll be really overweight and they'll quote that verse. Well, Paul does say it profits some. So you can go too far either way. There's a balance in all of these things. But what the Bible is saying is be preoccupied with these things that Paul has told us about here in Romans 8, that we're adopted by God, we're loved by God, and we're welcomed by God. Don't try to be righteous by trying harder. That's another form of living in the flesh. Admit you can't do it on your own and pray for the help of the Holy Spirit. Paul does that at the end of Romans 7. He writes, oh, who's going to free me from this life that I am living under the power of sin? Oh, wretched man that I am. And then he gives the answer. It's in Jesus Christ our Lord. Are you struggling with sin right now? Cry out to God. Say, God, I can't overcome this on my own strength. I'm coming to you and I'm asking for your help. I'm asking for the help of the Holy Spirit. Stop trying to be spiritual. Stop trying to be good. You will fail because you're bad. But God is good, and he'll give you the strength to live the life he has called you to live.
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0: You know, I've heard people describe a trip to Israel as seeing the Bible actually come to life. Hey, everybody, Greg Laurie. And I've been to Israel many times, and I've led a lot of tours, and I have to say that's absolutely true. Listen, when you're walking on the same stones that Jesus himself walked on, well, that's something that's enriching to your faith. It's not just a travel experience. It actually energizes and enhances your study of the Bible. Think of it this way. It's a vacation with a purpose. And we're going to be taking a tour of Israel April 6 to 15, 2027. 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
0: How can you tell if you're living a Spirit-controlled life? The Holy Spirit is at home in the hearts of Spirit-led believers. I underline those two words, at home. The Holy Spirit is at home in the hearts of Spirit-led believers. Verse 9 of Romans 8, you're in the Spirit if indeed the Spirit of God dwells in you. Dwells in you. Now, does not the Holy Spirit live in the heart of every Christian? Answer, yes. When you become a Christian, the Holy Spirit seals you and he indwells you. But this word here that is used by Paul for dwell means to be at home. There's a difference between just being in a home and being at home. Have you ever noticed different homes have their own smells? I used to visit a home, I won't say whose, but it always smelled of mothballs. I think this person felt that you could never have enough mothballs. And after you left that home, you would smell like mothballs. This is not a good scent, people. And then another home, it has a strange smell. It's like, were you just baking socks in the oven? Or what is going on in this house? What is this odd smell? It doesn't make you want to stay there for very long. But then you go into a home and there's some great home cooking taking place. Maybe it's Italian food. Oh, I love the smell of Italian food or Mexican food or barbecue. And you go, oh, I like this place. I like just being in this room where I smell this incredible aroma. Well, is the Holy Spirit at home in your heart? Is he comfortable in your life? I mentioned earlier that the Holy Spirit has a personality. Yes, he is God, but yes, he can be sinned against specifically. The Bible tells us the Holy Spirit can be insulted, he can be resisted, and he can be blasphemed. And listen to this, the Holy Spirit can even be made sad. Have you ever done or said anything to someone that reduced them to tears? It's so hard to look at someone crying because of something you just said or something you just did. Could we actually make God's Holy Spirit sad? The answer is yes. Ephesians 4:30, Paul writes, don't bring sorrow to God's Holy Spirit by the way you live. Get rid of bitterness, rage, anger, harsh words and slander, as well as all types of evil behavior. Instead, be kind to each other, tender-hearted, forgiving one another, just as God through Christ has forgiven you. So rage, anger, harsh words, slander, they make the Holy Spirit sad. Wow, imagine if we just went out on social media and decided to not use it to tear any person down. Don't denigrate anybody. What a different place it would be, because some people just live for that conflict. And people seem to be getting so upset these days. There's more road rage than ever. And people don't even seem to know how to get on a plane and behave themselves. Arrests of disturbances and conflicts in planes now has gone up dramatically. It's almost like after this time of COVID, we've all forgotten our manners and we're all filled with this pent up rage. That makes God's Holy Spirit sorrowful. Listen, you can hold a point of view and not be mean about it. You can have a certain belief and not tear others down while you're talking about it. That grieves the Holy Spirit of God. That makes God's Spirit sad and sorrowful. And that is not living a Spirit-controlled life. God wants you to be tender-hearted. He wants you to be kind. He wants you to be forgiving. That pleases the Holy Spirit. Last point, Spirit-led believers overcome the old life. Spirit-led believers overcome the old life. Romans 8:13 says, if you live according to the flesh, you will die. But if by the Spirit you put to death the deeds of the body, you shall live. Just focus on walking with Jesus. When you are in love with Jesus, these other things will fall away. Oh yeah, you'll get tempted. Oh, yes, you will sin, but it won't be a pattern anymore. It won't be your lifestyle anymore because you are preoccupied with other things. And more specifically, you're preoccupied with Christ himself each and every day. One last verse, Romans 8:14. For as many as are led by the Spirit, they are the sons of God. Let me ask you, are you a son of God? Are you a daughter of God? You know, I mentioned that we're adopted by God when we become Christians. I didn't ever know my biological father growing up, but my mother married a man named Oscar Laurie. That's where I got my name, Oscar. No, Laurie. And this guy was great. He adopted me formally. He treated me as a father should treat a son. He disciplined me when I went astray. He tried to teach me lessons and do the best that he could in helping me to be a good boy. But tragically, my mom left him and I didn't see him for the rest of my childhood. But I did have the privilege of reconnecting with him as a young adult after I'd become a Christian and started our church. And I also had the privilege of leading him to the Lord. That's another story for another time. But he adopted me. And God has adopted you if you put your faith in Christ. For it says, as many as are led by the Spirit, they are the sons of God. Are you a son or a daughter of God? Are you a child of God? That comes through believing in Jesus Christ. He can pardon you of every sin you have ever committed. And you can be a new person in Jesus Christ. We've been talking about the Holy Spirit how you can lie to him. You can grieve him or make him sad or sorrowful. You can resist him. And finally, you can blaspheme him. Jesus described the unforgivable sin as the blasphemy of the Holy Spirit. What does it mean to blaspheme the Spirit? Because you say, well, I've cursed God and I've said a lot of things. Maybe I've blasphemed him. Understand, as I said earlier, the work of the Holy Spirit is to show you your need for Jesus, show you that you need to come to him. You can resist him and resist him and resist him and come to a point where you've gone too far. Yes, a point of no return. That is blaspheming the Holy Spirit. The only unforgivable sin is the rejection of Jesus Christ. For the Bible says, how can we escape if we neglect so great a salvation? So if you say, I don't want Jesus, I don't need Jesus, I don't care about Jesus, I want to keep living my life the way I'm living it, you have that choice. God's given you a free will. Now it's the wrong choice. But God's Holy Spirit is saying, no, come to him, believe in him, you're loved by him. And if you say no to the Holy Spirit and keep saying no, yes, your heart can become irreparably hard. Don't let that happen. There might be someone I'm talking to right now that has run from God for years, maybe even decades, maybe even most of their life. This is your moment to come to him. This is your moment to be forgiven by him. This is your moment to come into a relationship with the God who loves you. He loves you so much, he sent his only son, Jesus Christ, to come in a rescue operation to planet Earth and die on the cross for your sins. And then Christ rose again from the dead. Now he stands at the door of your life and he knocks and he says, if you'll hear his voice and open the door, he'll come in. I would like to give you an opportunity to open your heart to a whole new life. Open your heart to radical change. Open your heart to Jesus Christ himself, who will come and live inside of you and forgive you of all of your sin. Pray this simple prayer with me right now. Let's all pray. Just pray these words, Lord Jesus, I know I am a sinner, but I know that you are the Savior who died on the cross for my sin and rose again from the dead. I turn from my sin now, and I choose to follow you from this moment forward. In Jesus' name I pray, amen.

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Pastor Greg Laurie leading listeners in prayer today on A New Beginning. 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
3: Well, Pastor Greg, George Whitfield's story is told in this new movie, A Great Awakening, which we're making available to our listeners right now. He was an itinerant evangelist in the 18th century. He traveled throughout the 13 colonies preaching the gospel. And for 30 years, he did this. I'm thinking you and old George might have had a lot to talk about.
4: Yes. Well, yeah, there's some similarities between us. You know, I didn't have a voice like his, that's for sure. His voice was so powerful, he could be heard in person by 25,000 people without amplification. I can't even imagine that. You know, there was one year we were doing a Harvest Crusade, and for some reason, the sound went out. Well, we found out later what it was. Someone unplugged the PA system. It was as simple as that. No. They unplugged it. But anyway, So I'm in the middle of preaching. In fact, I'm at the end of my message, getting ready to give the invitation, and the sound goes off, and I thought I'll speak anyway. No one could hear me. No one. It was so hard. But I think of George Whitfield and that booming voice that God gave him. But George was called to be an evangelist. I'm called to do the same. An evangelist is someone that proclaims the gospel and calls people to Christ. And I think it's an important role in the church. In more contemporary times, Billy Graham is the name that comes to mind as the great evangelist that God used in our nation. Well, go back a few years, in fact, go back a lot of years to the 1700s, and the Billy Graham of his day, George Whitfield, reached people. In fact, he was so effective, they had no media except for print media, of course, the newspaper. But somehow, George Whitfield, because of his endless preaching and his tireless proclamation of the gospel, was able to reach 80% of the colonial population. That's a lot of people. Pretty much everybody knew his name. But the main thing that Whitfield wanted to emphasize was not his name, but the name that is above all names, the name of Jesus Christ. So you need to know this story. And we have it available for you in this amazing new film called A Great Awakening. 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Dave, tell him more about that.
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